those who are being saved. Now, the first function of the church is worship. That is a priority over evangelism and a priority over missions. Worship is the first function. Now, God wants His people worshiping together. He says, forsake not the assembling of yourselves together. And when you come together, He says, you are to encourage one another. What I want us to look at today, I want us to look at three facets of worship in the body of Christ in the church. And in this chapter here, in verse 46 and 47, here they are. First of all, the activity of worship in the church. And I believe, according to the Scriptures, there are two activities that are involved in true worship. That is, true worship is going to involve two activities on our part. And the first activity is, there is going to be praise of God with our lips. If we really and truly are worshiping Him, we're going to praise Him with our lips. All through the Old Testament, He says, let the redeemed of the Lord say so. He says, come, let us bow down and worship Him. Psalm after psalm, speaking of praising Him. So we praise Him with our lips. We praise Him in song. We praise Him in prayer. We adore Him. And so there are many, many ways to express that adoration and praise. Now, in the body of Christ, you and I must make room and allow for people to worship the Lord in the way God leads them. And if God is leading them, they will not be pompous, they'll not be egotistical, it'll not be a matter of pride, they won't be expressing themselves. It'll be an expression out of their spirit, of their love and devotion to Jesus Christ, whatever form that takes. It will never cause confusion in the body, nor will it ever violate the principles of this book if it is worship according to Scripture. But we cannot force other people into our mold. And you see, this is where we are. Most of us came out of a culture and out of a background that when you go to church to worship, you sit, you be quiet, you certainly do not smile, you don't raise your voice, you wouldn't dare clap. In fact, you just wouldn't do anything at all to make anybody feel uncomfortable. When in reality, there ought to be a freedom and a liberty in our worship, and that is exactly what is true in the New Testament church. They not only worshiped in the temple, the Bible says they were going from house to house, they were cooking big, wonderful meals and excited, they were eating, they were praising, they were singing, they were studying the Word of God, they were having a wonderful, beautiful, exciting time worshiping the Lord God. So, the first activity is praise from our lips. The second activity is, listen, is service in our life. Lip service only and calling that worship is far removed from the Word of God. All of us know the 100th Psalm. Make a joyful noise unto the Lord, all ye lands. He says, come before His courts with singing. Serve the Lord. Serving and praising Him are two aspects of worship. Our life is to be an expression of service and worship. In Ephesians chapter 1, look there if you will, and verse 12. In verse 11, He says, we've obtained a tremendous inheritance, having been predestined, listen now, according to His purpose. That is, He predetermined something wonderful for us, according to His purpose, who works all things after the counsel of His will, to this end. That is, this is what He's predestined, that we who were the first to hope in Christ should live or be to the praise of His glory. He says that He has predestined us to live to the praise of His glory, that our life should be an expression of worship and praise and adoration of who God Almighty is. So if we're going to worship the Lord God, we must praise Him with our lips, but likewise we must serve Him with our life. And how do you serve the Lord God? By humbling ourselves and serving other people. That's the way we serve Him. So He says true, genuine worship is going to result in the praise from my lips and likewise the service of my life. The second thing I want you to notice here in the activity is that there are two motivations involved in the body of Christ worshiping Him. What is the first motivation? Well, somebody would say, well, surely the first motivation is that you love God, and that is not the first motivation. Now, I want you to get this very, very clearly and listen to me. The foundation of all motivation for worshiping Almighty God is knowing God. One of the primary reasons that there are many people who meet together and they come together on Sunday and they sit and listen to a sermon, sing a couple of songs, pray and give and go home and never feel, never experience, never sense genuine Holy Spirit worship. Now the reason is this, that so few people really and truly know God. There are lots of folks who've been to church 20, 30, 40, 50 years. They know all kind of facts about Him. But listen, you can know facts about God without knowing God.

To know him is to know him through a personal experience with Jesus Christ, whereby we discover the ways of God. We discover the principles of God. We discover the way he works in the human heart. We discover the love of God. We discover the forgiveness of God. We discover the majesty of God, the greatness, the omnipotence, the omniscience, the omnipresence, the glory. We discover the love of God, the mercy of God, the justice of God, the holiness of God, the righteousness of God, the attributes of God, only when you and I begin to understand a little bit of who he really is. Only then will we worship God. And remember this, that all worship that is not directed toward Jehovah, Yahweh, Elohim, Adonai, God, all worship that is not directed toward him is not worship, but it is pure human superstition. And the world is full of superstition. And the occult, there's a tremendous amount of superstition. They talk about worshiping God. When somebody tells you they worship God and they're in the occult or this branch or that branch or the other branch, you ask them one simple question: which God is it that you are worshiping? There is only one God, and the only way to worship that God is to worship him, the Bible says, in spirit and in truth. In spirit, not in flesh, in truth, not in error. So you see that the foundation of all true worship is knowing the truth about God. Now think about this. Once you know who he is by personal experience, he's not somebody just up there, out there, over here, in there. He isn't somebody you call on in case of an emergency. He's somebody that invokes something from you, because once you discover who he is, something begins to happen. You see, the man who comes to church week after week and does not know God, he doesn't understand why we want to sing and pray and go on and on and on and not go home at 12 o'clock. He looks at his watch, 12 o'clock, time to go home. Listen, when a man understands who God is, when a man is praising God with his lips, when a woman is understanding who God is and serving him, we don't check the time, we check God. The focus of attention is God, not time. We're the ones who've come out of the culture and have contributed to the idea that you worship God from 11 o'clock to 12 o'clock on Sunday, and that's it. When true, genuine worship is anything and everything you and I do to the glory of Almighty God, in the name of Jesus Christ, in keeping with his principles, in line with his word, it is worshiping God, because it is praise from my lips and it is service in my life. It can be done in the church building or standing at the sink washing dirty dishes. It is the attitude of the human heart, because you see, worship is an expression. It is an expression of worth that I place upon something. I value something. I praise that. It is worth something because of its value to me. Almighty God is worthy of my praise, worthy of your praise. He saved us, sustains us, keeps us, and has taken us to heaven. When you and I get down to the hard, cold facts of whether we know God and love him and worship him or not, friend, so many things that we talk about wouldn't even be in our vocabulary if we really and truly knew God and knew how to worship him. The second motivation is love. Listen, the more I know about him, the more I'm going to love him. The more I love him, the more I'm going to worship him. The more I worship him, the more I'm going to want to give of myself to those about me to share the life of Christ. You see, the very idea of people all over the world going to church, sitting, listening to sermons, and going back and thinking nothing about God until next week, that's not worship. Listen, when you and I assemble together to worship God and to praise him and to thank him and to give evidence that God is in our life, who in the world wants to run home worried about whether the stew is going to be burning or not? Listen, that's not worshiping God. Listen, when we are worshiping God, the only thing that has our attention is, what is God saying to me? Who is this God? What more can I discover about him? I want to praise him, thank him, shout, glory, hallelujah, amen, glory to God. Or I may want to sit in absolute awe and absolute silence, not moving because I'm in the presence of Almighty God, and I don't want to budge. We express it in different ways, but I'm saying to you, when a man knows God and loves God, he's not concerned about anything else for the moment. You see, what we have to ask is, do we know him? If you don't know him, you're not going to want to worship him. And if you don't know him, you can't love him. You can't love somebody you don't know. You may like him, but you can't love them. Second thing I want us to notice here is the attitude, the true attitude, the right attitude, the attitude of worship in the church. And if you'll notice what he says beginning in this 46th verse, because here is the attitude these people had.

0: true attitude of worship. Remember Jesus said to the woman at the well, worship me in spirit and in truth. In spirit, not in the flesh. Likewise, in truth, we must know him. Now look to see the attitude of these people as they worship the Lord together in the temple and from house to house, verse 46. Day by day, day after day, continuously, with one mind in the temple, breaking bread from house to house. Now, one mind, listen. A group of people, the corporate body of Christ, cannot worship God with a divided mind. We're not worshiping God if we're sitting here thinking about what we're going to do tomorrow, what we didn't do yesterday, and what I'm going to do this afternoon. That's not worship. I want to tell you, you can't worship God thinking about other things. You may be in a so-called worship service, but you are not worshiping God if you're wondering about what you're going to do next. Listen, to worship God, I must focus upon him. Let me give you a little clue that might help you. When I get down to pray sometime and my mind's tossing with other things, I've discovered the best thing I can do is just stop and just focus my attention upon God and begin to review in my mind and heart out loud with my own lips the attributes of God. Thank you, Father, for your omnipotence, all-powerful, for your omnipresence, I'm in your presence, for your omniscience, you know all there is about me, so you can't be disappointed. For your holiness, because you are indeed holy. For your faithfulness, I can always know that you'll be there. And on and on and on I go. My friend, listen, it won't take but about 2 minutes of that, and your mind has been cleared of all the other junk in life, and you are focusing upon God and worshiping him, then you can get back to the minor things like your request and mine. You see, you can't worship God with your mind on something else. And the purpose of the sermon week after week is to lay one principle on top of the other so you'll know something else about God, challenge you, reprove you, convict you, lift you up, bless you, encourage you, in order to do what? Not that you look at the pulpit, but that you focus your attention upon God. He and he alone must be the focus of our attention. Watch these people. Scripture says that as they met together, singleness of mind, breaking bread from house to house. They had a servant spirit. We're going to eat at my house tomorrow. We'll eat at your house the next day. Somebody says, we'll eat at our house tomorrow. So they were serving one another, breaking bread from house to house. They were taking their meals together, a sense of oneness, unity, togetherness, with gladness of heart. They were glad, joyous, and happy. Sincerity of heart, nothing fake and hypocritical about it. What they were feeling and their praise and their rejoicing was all out of a spirit, because you know what had happened? These folks had discovered something new about God that revitalized their whole faith. Pentecost had happened. The Spirit of God had come. Christ was truly resurrected, and they knew that they had suddenly launched that on a whole new lifestyle with the presence of the Holy Spirit in their life. It was their new knowledge of Christ, new knowledge of God, the indwelling presence of the Holy Spirit, motivating a love and devotion to him. They wanted to serve one another and praise the Lord and share their faith. Verse 47, they were praising God and having favor with all the people. And the Lord was adding to their number day by day those who were being saved. There is an attraction in the body of Christ when the people of God are God-focused, God-oriented. Their lips are praising him. Their lives are serving him. Listen, there is no way to keep that to ourselves. When you and I are worshiping the Lord God, there is going to be that attraction. There's going to be that magnetism. There's going to be that appeal. There's going to be that attitude and spirit about us that will pull to not us, but to Christ within us, those who are seeking help. What is that attraction? First of all, believers are edified. The believers, God's people, began to be built up. The scripture says they were breaking bread from house to house, teaching the apostles' doctrine, having fellowship with each other, and praying and singing. These people were enjoying the presence of one another, the encouragement of each other, the teaching of one another. They were growing in their faith, growing in their understanding, hearing the testimonies. Can you not imagine the testimonies that must have been shared in that first New Testament church when they were meeting from house to house? I mean, all over Jerusalem, groups of people meeting together, talking about the fact of what Jesus Christ had done in their lives and what happened at Pentecost. Their new insight into who God is. The body is edified. When I understand him, when I love him, when I'm in the midst of worship, that ought to be the experience and ought to be the result of my worshiping him. First of all, the body's going to be edified. Not only that, lost people are going to be saved. Look at that last verse. He says, and the Lord was adding to their number day by day those who were being saved. Listen, when you and I are worshiping God and our life is Christ-centered and God, listen, when He is overflowing in your life and mine by our conversation, our conduct, by our love and devotion to Him, you can't hide one of God's children. You can't cover the radiance. You can't cover the countenance of the face of a child of God who has learned to worship the Lord, who loves God, who cares, who's willing to give, willing to pay the price, willing to sacrifice their own person, their possessions, and all that they have to Jesus Christ. The third thing that's going to happen is so evident that God's going to be glorified. That's why He created you and me, to glorify Himself. And that simply means that Almighty God wants you and me to be a reflection of Him. Listen. What we focus our attention upon most is what we become like. If it's things, your life will become materialistic. If it is God, your life will become Christ-like. Now listen, the more I know Him, the more I love Him. The more I love Him, the more I'm going to worship Him. And the more I worship Him, the more I'm going to want to pour out my life into the lives of others. You think about this, if you will. Can any honest man or woman say, I'm saved, know the Lord, love God, without worshiping the Lord? And can a man ever rationalize or excuse himself for not giving to God, first of all, his life, his family, his possessions, his time, his talent, his gifts that God has given him? How can we ever withhold that? Listen, if Almighty God is God, He deserves my worship. And if I do not give it, what is my excuse? Let's pray together. Our Father, we thank You and praise You and bless Your holy name. We bow before You in submission and subjection, willingly, voluntarily, lovingly, desiring that our lips praise You and honor You and adore You, and that our life serve You by pouring ourselves out into the lives of other people. I pray in the name of Jesus Christ, Your Son, our Savior, our access to You, our hope in You, our better understanding of You, Your reflection of Yourself. I pray in Jesus' name that today that You will have spoken to every single heart personally, piercingly, unforgettably, that each one of us would have to evaluate to whom we really and truly belong according to our actions. And this I ask in Jesus' name and for His sake. Amen.
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1: 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Be careful who you give your worship to. A reminder about the goal of the devil in A Moment with Charles Stanley.
2: When Satan had tempted the Lord Jesus Christ out in the wilderness, you recall he tempted him, first of all, to use his power in the wrong fashion, that is, to change stones into bread. Then to tempt the Father by casting himself off the high pinnacle of the temple and saying to him, well, the angels will take care of you, take charge of you. Then he said, in one last attempt to cause Jesus Christ to bow down to him, and each one of these was an attempt by Satan to cause Jesus Christ to yield to Satan's appeal rather than to be obedient to his Father. He said, look at all the kingdoms of the world. If you bow down and worship me, then I will give you the kingdoms of the world. Did you know that Satan has the same line he's always had? If you really want to have a good time, you do what I tell you. If you really want to accomplish and achieve and have position and fame in the world, if you really want to feel good, if you really want to have a great time in life, if you really want to experience the pleasures of life, you do it the way I tell you to do it. That is exactly what Satan did to Jesus Christ. That is to tempt us to bow down before something other than God Almighty.
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6: Believe on the Lord Jesus Christ. Colossians 1:16 ends by saying, all things were created through him and for him. What a blessing to know that God did it all, and it was through him and for him, and we are the recipients of the love of God that created the world and everything in it, and you and me. And he gave his son, Jesus Christ, to be born of a virgin, to live perfectly, to die, to be buried, to rise again. And he's coming back. And the wonderful thing is we can live for him. And we can tell other people about him because all things were created through him and for him. What a wonderful promise that is from the Word of God. And as we put the whole thing together, that is the 16th verse of Colossians 1, listen. For by him all things were created that are in heaven and that are on earth, visible and invisible, whether thrones or dominions or principalities or powers, all things were created through him and for him. Do you know that God loves you so much that he sent his son to die because you are a sinner? Jesus never sinned, but he became sin for you and for me. If we believe on him, we can have life that lasts forever. So if you haven't, turn to Jesus today, believe on him, and know that he rose from the grave for you and for me. Christ through you can change the world.
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8: 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Actually, my business is not to harvest. That's judgment. I'm not to judge anyone.

0: I don't know your relationship to God. I can't see your heart. I don't know what your relationship is. 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
6: We have a generation of kids today who are very mixed up. They don't know whether they're being raised by a feminine man or a masculine woman. What we see today is really a tribute to the failure of men, the divorce epidemic, sexual abuse, promiscuity, social awkwardness, emotional distress, and suicide, I think, primarily is laid at the feet of the men. And men must assume responsibility.
5: Welcome to Love Worth Finding, featuring the insightful lessons and profound biblical teachings of Adrian Rogers. This month, we're studying God's design for marriage and how we can put the music back in our relationships. God made men and women different so that He might make us one in marriage. Marriage ought to be a duet, not a duel. We sing the same song, but we take different parts. In the music of marriage, the man takes the lead and the woman takes the harmony. If you have your Bible, turn now to the book of Ephesians, chapter 5, beginning in verse 18, as Adrian Rogers reveals what it takes to have melody in the home.
6: Ephesians chapter 5 is a music chapter, and we begin in verse 18. The Bible says, "And be not drunk with wine, wherein is excess, but be filled with the Spirit, speaking to yourselves in psalms and hymns and spiritual songs, singing and making melody in your heart to the Lord, giving thanks always for all things unto God and the Father in the name of our Lord Jesus Christ, submitting yourselves one to another in the fear of God. Wives, submit yourselves unto your own husbands as unto the Lord, for the husband is the head of the wife, even as

Christ is the head of the church, and He is the Savior of the body. Therefore, as the church is subject unto Christ, so let the wives be to their own husbands in everything. Husbands, love your wives, even as Christ also loved the church, and gave Himself for it, that He might sanctify and cleanse it with the washing of water by the Word, that He might present it to Himself a glorious church, not having spot or wrinkle or any such thing, but that it should be holy and without blemish. So ought men to love their wives as their own bodies. He that loveth his wife loveth himself, for no man ever hated his own flesh, but nourishes and cherishes it, even as the Lord the church. For we are members of His body, of His flesh, and of His bones. For this cause shall a man leave his father and mother, and shall be joined unto his wife, and they two shall be one flesh. This is a great mystery, but I speak concerning Christ and the church. Nevertheless, let every one of you in particular so love his wife even as himself, and the wife see that she reverence her husband. Harmony in the home. We told you that in order for there to be music, and music that we like to listen to, there must be melody. We sing the same song. There can be harmony. We sing different parts. There ought to be rhythm where we sing it together. So what an illustration of what a marriage ought to be and the music of marriage. Now, we were talking this morning about the fact that God made men and women different, that He might make us one, and how that we sing the same song, but the man sings one part and takes the lead, and the woman sings the other part and harmonizes with her husband. But the things that I have given to you about the differences between men and women, I'm just going to tick these off just to remind you that God teaches that the man is to be the provider and the woman is to be his helper. Number two, the man is to be a protector. The woman is to be a nurturer. She is the one who gives life, and the man is to take the lead, and the woman is there to give beauty and enhancement to the home. Therefore, the man is more physically strong, the woman is more tender and more fragile in her nature. Now, God made us different that He might make us one. You know, Peter says we're to be heirs together of the grace of life. That is, that together we inherit the blessing. I don't believe that you can inherit the blessing of marriage, sir, without your wife, and she cannot inherit it without you. God wants us to inherit those blessings together. Now let me give you some dynamic directions, and we leave the book of Genesis, and we come now to the Apostle Paul and see how Paul took what happened in Genesis and the story of Genesis, and he brings it over into the New Testament and tells us how this should apply to us right here in the New Testament. Now may I say, dear friend, that we have a generation of kids today who are very mixed up. They remind me of the rooster who saw a plate of scrambled eggs and said to the hen, "There goes our crazy mixed up kids." Now, we have a group of crazy mixed up kids, not all kids, but we have a lot of them today. They don't know whether they're being raised by a feminine man or a masculine woman. There has been a blurring today of the distinction between the sexes, most of it brought about by the radical feminist, but the radical feminists are but a tribute to the failure of men to be the kind of masculine men that they ought to be. We have a generation of miniature men rather than mature masculine men, and what we see today is really a tribute to the failure of men. The divorce epidemic, sexual abuse, promiscuity, social awkwardness, emotional distress, and suicide, I think primarily is laid at the feet of the men. And when Eve failed, God did not primarily blame Eve. God blamed Adam for Eve's failure. And men must assume responsibility. Now, with that in mind, let me give you five things that we men must do. So many times when we come to Ephesians chapter 5, the women wince and they say, "Oh, he's going to talk about being in submission again."
Well, dear friend, I want

tell you, Ephesians chapter 5 is a much tougher passage on the men, rightly interpreted. Let me tell you what you must do if you would be a masculine, not a midget miniature man. If you want to have mature masculinity, if you would like to be able to demonstrate to your son, to your daughter, what God's original intent is and what the divine design is, you're going to find it right here. Number one, sir, you must assume responsibility. Look, if you will, in verse 22. Wives, submit yourselves unto your own husbands as unto the Lord, for the husband is the head of the wife, even as Christ is the head of the church, and he is the Savior of the body. Now, we call that sometimes the chain of command, but the chain of command is not the best way to describe that. What we're really talking about here is the chain of responsibility. To be the head literally means that you are responsible. It doesn't mean that you exist to have your needs met because you're the head. It means you exist to meet needs. Now, husbands, we cannot escape that responsibility. Put in your margin, 1 Corinthians 11, verse 3, the Apostle Paul says, "But I would have you to know that the head of every man is Christ, and the head of the woman is the man, and the head of Christ is God." Now, our problem is today that we have so many men who have not assumed responsibility. They have wanted to have headship without responsibility. Now, when your wife is told to be subject to you, that means she's to look to you. It doesn't mean that she's there to be your servant, but she is there to have those basic needs met by you. The fact that she submits to you means that you have, therefore, the responsibility to take care of her, and your leadership is to be servant leadership. Wives, submission does not mean inferiority. Now, the devil would tell us that if you're in submission, you're inferior. Well, that's a lie out of hell. May I tell you that Philippians chapter 2 tells us that the Lord thought it not a thing to be grasped, but to be equal with God, yet made himself of no reputation, took upon him the form of a servant, and became obedient. And the Bible says, "Wherefore God hath highly exalted him." Jesus took the low way and God exalted him. The devil took the high way and God has brought him down and will bring him down to the very pit. Now, what I'm saying is this, that we are never more like Jesus when we have a submissive spirit. We're never more like the devil when we have a rebellious spirit. Now, if God the Father is the head of Christ the Son, does that mean that Christ the Son is inferior to God the Father? Not at all. God the Father, Son, and Holy Spirit are co-equal and co-eternal. It would be sheer blasphemy and a distortion of a basic Christian doctrine to say that there's inferiority in the Godhead. And yet, eternally, the Lord Jesus Christ is in a state of submission to the eternal Father. Now, the woman is not at all inferior to the man when she is in submission to the man. What Christian submission is this? Simply and plainly, it is one equal, voluntarily placing him or herself under another equal, that Jesus Christ may therefore be glorified. That's all it is. One equal, voluntarily placing him or herself under another equal, that God may therefore be glorified. Now, so many times we talk about husband and wife as a partnership, but partnership is not the best way to describe it. David McLaughlin was here and he gave us a course, the role of the man in the family. And one of the illustrations that he gave was tremendous. He said, don't think of the family with husband and wife as partners. Because when you have a partnership, then you don't really have a head. What you have, decisions are made all kinds of ways. By analogy that we can fit in with is not partnership, but a team. The husband and the wife are the team. Let's take a football team. That's a good analogy of the relationship between husband and wife. Now, a football team has a quarterback. I used to play football, and part of the time I played quarterback. And the quarterback directs the team.

says that the quarterback is to call the plays? Well, the coach says the quarterback is to call the plays. Does that mean that the quarterback is the best athlete on the team? Not necessarily so. There may be other people on the team who could run faster than the quarterback, have more agility, more natural ability than the quarterback, but the quarterback called the play. Why? Simply because the coach said so. Does that mean that the husband is superior to the wife? No, he's just simply the quarterback of the team because the coach says so. That's all. It's teamwork. It doesn't mean that he is more competent than his wife. My Joyce is more competent than I am in a lot of areas, and I just have to admit it. Now, I can do some things she can't do, but she, in some areas, is more competent than I am, and Joyce takes care of details in our home that would be difficult for me to take care of. I suppose I could do it, but I'm so grateful that she is competent in those areas. But God, the coach, has still said that I'm to call the play. Now, when I would call a play in football, many times people would come back to the huddle and a guard would say, I can move this fella out. A wide receiver might say, I can put a move on that guy. I am free. Get the ball to me. I'm free. Or somebody else would say, I believe if it's only 3 yards, we can go right up the middle. And the quarterback has to listen to all that. He also has to listen to the coach, who just simply may send in a play. And then it's all over. You just do what the coach says. Or he just may make up his own mind, this is the best play to run. But he calls the play not because he's the best athlete, just simply because the coach says somebody has to do it, and it's better for everybody to be going in one direction after you come together. Now, learn this, men, when we're talking about assuming responsibility. The husband may delegate authority, but not responsibility. You may say to your wife, my wife takes care of the finances primarily in our house. I hardly ever write a check. I don't touch the books. She handles that. She takes the money, puts it in the bank, writes the checks, does all of these things, pays the bills, all of that. I have delegated that authority to her, and she has the authority to do that. But while she has the authority, she does not bear the responsibility. I want you to listen. You see, there's no way that I can escape the responsibility. So therefore, if it all works out good, she is to be praised. But if it doesn't work out good, I am to be blamed. You understand that? You see, I can delegate the authority, but I cannot escape my responsibility. That doesn't mean that a wife who is a member of a family, therefore, is inferior to her husband. In many ways, she may be superior. Joy says she doesn't want to be equal with me. She's not coming down for anything. There is the failure of men to assume responsibility. Now, no husband, therefore, demands his headship. Did you know that the Lord Jesus Christ does not demand his headship? Did you know that the Lord Jesus Christ does not force his lordship on you? He doesn't do it. I mean, if he forced his lordship on us, we'd all be a little better, and we are in some ways, but we would be regimented and mechanical. We're to love our wives as Christ loved the church, and we don't demand headship. You see, respect and trust are earned, and the Lord Jesus Christ has definitely earned my respect, and he's earned my trust. And so, if you are a husband, and you are having difficulty assuming headship in your home, don't head for trust. Don't shoot for trust. Shoot for respect. Let your wife learn to respect you as a man of God, as a loving person, as we're going to show, and I'm going to tell you that trust will come automatically. We as husbands have to assume responsibility. It is a responsibility assumed. It's a safety net for the woman to respect the headship of the husband. He may delegate authority, but not responsibility. Sir, there is no way that you can sidestep your responsibility. So number one, assume your responsibility, sir. You are the head. That does not mean a chain of command nearly so much as it means an assumption of responsibility.

Number two, this difference between the sexes means that you as the husband are to let your wife know that she is number one in your life. The Bible says, husbands, love your wives even as Christ also loved the church and gave himself, some translations say, gave himself up for it. Your wife must know that she comes before the children. She comes before your own mother, your own father. For this cause shall a man leave his father and mother and cleave unto his wife. Joyce knows that she is number one of all human beings, the 5 billion people on the face of this earth, in my life. She is number one. I know beyond the shadow of any doubt, I am number one in Joyce's life. That gives me a sense of security to think that of all of the people who ever lived today and have ever lived, there's one person who loves me more than any other person on the face of the earth. What a feeling that is to my heart, that she loves me that way, and she is to know that I love her, that she is number one. I need to treat her, therefore, as Christ treated the church, that Jesus gave himself for the church. Now, the third thing. Not only do you need to let your wife know that she is number one, but thirdly, you need to protect your wife from emotional trauma. Look, if you will, here in this same chapter. The Bible says that he gave himself for it, verse 26, that he might sanctify it and cleanse it with the washing of water by the word, that he might present it to himself a glorious church, not having spot or wrinkle or any such thing, but that it should be holy and without blemish. So ought men to love their own wives. Now, this means that you are to protect her from emotional trauma and damage. That's your job and your responsibility, sir. You see the word spot, that the Lord might present the church to himself without spot? Well, that word spot means trash, refuse, dirt. It's your job to keep things from being dumped on your wife, trash being dumped on her. You have to be careful that you're not the guy that dumps on her, that you come in the evening and just unload on your wife things that maybe she cannot bear. Now, you have to be very careful here because she does want you to share your hurts with her. She does want to know where you're hurting so she can come in and weep with you and caress you and care for you. But you have to be careful the things that you unload on her, and especially, I would say, sir, one of the things I've learned, the most important time that I spend in the day is the first 5 minutes after I walk in the house at the end of the day. I mean, if I go right through the house and go right to my study, or go right through the house and go right to the news or whatever, I have failed Joyce. I need to go right to Joyce. I need to put her in my arms. I need to hold her. I need to tell her that I love her. I need to call her on the phone before I get there and tell her I'm coming and that I can hardly wait to see her. That's so very important. That 5 minutes that says to her, you are number one. I've not come in here to dump trash, but I've come here really to take a load off of you and that I might present you to myself without spot. And then the next word is wrinkle. Do you see that? And the word wrinkle is an interesting word. It speaks sort of an internal wound, a trauma that shows itself literally sometimes on the face. Now, I'm not talking about the normal wrinkles that all of us get and the laugh lines and the crinkly places around the eyes because we've laughed a lot through life. But I'm talking about sometimes the trauma that comes to a woman who has lived with a man who has been a midget man, who's not really loved his wife as he ought. I can sometimes spot these women. You see them with their taut faces. The countenance is tense and drawn because of these internal traumas. They've not been loved as they ought to be loved. And you can see sometimes that pain just written on their face. A husband is to protect his wife. My assignment from God, sir, and your

0: Assignment from God is to make your wife a more radiantly beautiful Christian.
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1: We love reading a note from a friend of the ministry who wrote this. 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
5: Welcome to Apologetics with Reasons for Hope. I get this question a lot. If evil exists and God created everything, does that mean that God created evil? In order to answer this, we need to understand why God created us with free will. If God were to force us to love Him, well, that's not love at all. That would just mean that we're pre-programmed robots. In order for true love to exist, there must be an opportunity to receive or reject. When God created mankind with the free will to choose to love Him in return, by default, He created the potential for people to use their free will to do the opposite of God's desire, which we call evil. So, God didn't create evil. God gave us what He wanted for us, and that was perfection. He did create with the potential for us to do evil, though, but our actions are our responsibility. It's not God's fault we see evil things, it's ours. Next time, we're going to take another look at the supposed problem of evil. Until then, for more resources, go to hopetools.net and stay bold.

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1: Hi, this is Randy Melchert. For Abraham Lincoln, it was 77. But for us, it is 250 years ago the Declaration of Independence was developed, drafted, and debated in the old State House in Philadelphia, Pennsylvania, now known as Independence Hall. Across the street is the Liberty Bell, and along the way we can find the Betsy Ross House, Carpenter's Hall, the Old Burial Ground, the Ben Franklin Museum, the Revolutionary War Museum, and the Philadelphia Society of the Bible. We'll also get a photo at the famous Rocky Steps, try a Philly steak and cheese. We'll even head over to Lancaster and enjoy one of the smorgasbords, as well as Sight and Sound in Lancaster that'll be performing Joshua.
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3: This has been an American Minute with Bill Federer. 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
6: Friends, we thank you for joining us on Crosstalk today, coming your way from VCY America. It was in 1775, at the behest of George Washington, then General of the Continental Army, the Second Continental Congress established the federal chaplaincy that's in existence to this day, making it one of the oldest military services provided for American troops. Well, folks, let's move forward to the year 2006. It was 20 years ago here on Crosstalk when we first introduced you to a Navy chaplain who came under attack by a commander who punished him in writing on three occasions because he dared to quote Bible verses in church that claim Jesus is the way to heaven. He was downgraded in his evaluations for praying in Jesus' name on the ship's microphone, and for obtaining kosher meals for a Jewish sailor, and for refusing to support mandatory attendance quotas for a homosexual church. He was told repeatedly to stop praying in Jesus' name. He was faced with a choice. Do I deny Jesus Christ or take a stand? He chose to take a stand, which cost him his career and his related pension. He is now reaching out to President Trump, seeking

0: a presidential pardon that could return him to his military status, restore back pay, and more. With us today, we welcome Chaplain Gordon James Klingenschmidt. He's a former elected Colorado state representative, also a TV show host. He served honorably as a 20-year veteran who graduated the U.S. Air Force Academy in Political Science and made national headlines as a former Navy chaplain who dared to pray in Jesus' name. He's an ordained minister with an earned Ph.D. in theology and founded the Pray in Jesus' Name Project. Dr. Chaps, thanks for joining us here today on Crosstalk.
1: Thank you, Jim. God bless your listeners today in Jesus' name from coast to coast.
0: Great. And let's go back some 20 years, if we could, when you first appeared on Crosstalk here with Vic Eliason. And if you would just recount how you came under fire for invoking the name of Jesus as a military chaplain. It seems hard to believe, but I understand the Navy had a prayer policy that barred Christian chaplains from using the name of Jesus in public prayer. So take us back, if you would, and share the story with us.
1: Well, yes, I was an Air Force Academy graduate, degree in political science, but I earned my seminary degree, and I switched services. I joined the Navy, and I took a demotion from Air Force major to Navy lieutenant and a cut in pay so I could serve God and serve my country as a Navy chaplain. I went to sea with my sailors, and my programs won 6 awards, including Best in the Navy, because I led my sailors to feed the homeless every Friday, and community service was important to us. And I had an award-winning career going, but you're right. In 2006, the Navy wrote a bad policy saying that chaplains could not pray in Jesus' name in uniform outside of church. They had to pray what they called non-sectarian prayers. Don't pray in Jesus' name. You can pray to God, you can say amen, but if you say the J word or talk about Jesus in public, you could be punished by your commander for insulting or offending people. Well, I read the policy and I said, if they're going to punish chaplains for praying in Jesus' name, I want to be the first. I volunteer to violate this policy because it's the Bible teaches me that everything we do, we must do it in Jesus' name. Mm-hmm. So I decided to take a stand.
0: You took a stand, and it was a costly stand, but tell us about some of the interactions that you had with your superiors over this very issue, because there was great contention with them as to what you were doing.
1: Well, that's right. Earlier in the process, they also punished me for quoting the Bible in church.
0: Mm-hmm.
1: They say you have religious freedom, and the law says you have freedom in the chapel. They didn't even respect that. They punished me for quoting John 3:36 mm-hmm. at an optionally attended Christian worship service. I was in the base chapel on a Saturday afternoon, and I said, Jesus is the only way to heaven. If you believe in Jesus, you go to heaven. If you don't believe in Jesus, you won't go to heaven. And my commander was offended by that. He punished me in writing for quoting the Bible in the pulpit in church, and threatened to end my career. Well, I staged a hunger strike in front of the White House, and I went without food for 18 days. I lost 14 pounds, but I appeared on all of the major newspapers and television networks, and everyone heard the story about the chaplain who was being fired for Jesus.
0: Hmm.
1: And so that upset the Navy. They were getting a black eye in publicity. But initially, they agreed to renew my contract, but then later, they wrote the bad policy. So again, I stood in front of the White House. This time, I did wear my Navy uniform on a Thursday morning, and I prayed in Jesus' name on national television, and I broke the rules. I violated the bad prayer policy, SECNAV Instruction 1730.7C. They offered me a letter of reprimand, but I said, no, I demand my own misdemeanor court-martial, and God bless the Navy brass, they granted my request.
0: Wow, wow. And I remember the coverage of that back in 2006 and in the time following that as well. But standing outside and many would think, what, you know, here you are a chaplain. You're a chaplain in military service, And they forbid you from praying in public in Jesus' name. I understand also that you were reprimanded for praying through the ship's microphone for the crew for the day.
1: Well, that was more like a letter of instruction, you know, a gentle admonishment. Don't do that anymore. Mm-hmm. But I kept on doing it anyway. I was inspired by Peter and John in the book of Acts. They were told by the Pharisees in Acts chapter 4, you must not preach or teach or anything in Jesus' name. But they said, who are you, Pharisees? Should we obey men or should we obey God? And they kept on preaching and teaching in Jesus' name, but they were flogged for their disobedience. They obeyed God, and they disobeyed men, and they were punished. But they rejoiced that they were worthy of suffering for the name of Jesus. So in my case, it went to a misdemeanor court-martial. This is in September of 2006, and there was a Navy judge, Lewis Booker, and there was a jury and a prosecutor, and I'm on defense for my faith. And the judge read the new policy, and he said, well, the new policy says you can only do that on Sunday morning inside of the church.
0: Oh, my.
1: That public worship is safe, but public worship is limited to Sunday morning inside of the chapel, and not in your uniform, and not Monday through Saturday. So since Lieutenant Klingenschmidt prayed on a Thursday morning in his uniform on a sidewalk outside of the White House, he is guilty of worshiping in public. And worshiping in public is not protected by law. He is guilty of praying in Jesus' name in his uniform, breaking the new policy, and disobeying lawful orders. So tears of joy came to my eyes because I was finally found worthy of suffering for the name of Jesus Christ.
0: Mm-hmm. I know, Chaplain, that there was a massive petition drive that got underway as well around that time. Tell us about that petition drive.
1: Well, yes. I think 30 pro-family groups, including Vic Eliason and BCY, helped sign. Many of your phone callers focused on calling and telephoning Congress. Janet Folger held a radio show on your network at that time, mm-hmm. probably a million telephone calls. But on paper, we submitted 300,000 petitions to Congress. And thankfully, Congress did change the law. Senator John Warner made a speech on the floor of the U.S. Senate, and he said, I'm being besieged by bloggers, emails, phone calls, faxes. Everyone in America wants to let chaplains pray in Jesus' name. So by order of Congress, we're putting it in the National Defense Authorization Act that the Navy must reverse this bad policy, 1730.7C. He mentioned it in his speech, the same policy that I was punished for by the judge. And 1 month later, the Congress rescinded the policy. And 1 month after that, in November of 2006, the Secretary of the Navy repented. As ordered by Congress, he rescinded the bad prayer policy, and now the chaplains can pray in Jesus' name.
0: Mm-hmm.
1: So we won. We won the war, but I lost my personal battle. It was never grandfathered back to my case. So 4 months after that, in March of 07, I lost my career. I was kicked out by honorable discharge after 16 years as an officer. I lost $1 million pension. I lost my career. My wife and I were evicted from our home. But people ask me, Chaps, that's a great price that you paid, but was it worth it? Would you do it again? And I say yes, because I kept my soul. I never denied Christ when ordered by the government,
0: mm-hmm.
1: and we changed the law so other chaplains have religious freedom. Maybe their sailors can go to heaven when they pray in Jesus' name.
0: Yeah, indeed. So Congress did amend the NDAA, National Defense Authorization Act. They ordered the Navy to rescind their bad prayer policy, and they did. But though that was rescinded, your career was not, and kicked out of the military in that regard. Didn't this issue go all the way to the U.S. Supreme Court?
1: Well, I filed a lawsuit in my personal case that was denied by a brand-new Obama-appointed lesbian judge. She wrote that military chaplains do not have freedom. Because even though Congress rescinded the bad policy, Congress never passed a positive law saying that chaplains have religious freedom. So it's kind of in a neutral state, but and that's why other chaplains have now suffered. So I lost my case, and then it was denied by the U.S. Supreme Court. They never heard my case. But what happened in a different case, it was Greece versus Galloway, was a city council case that went all the way to the Supreme Court. In 2015, the court ruled 5-4, with Justice Kennedy writing the opinion, that it is okay to use sectarian language in your prayers. So it is okay to pray in Jesus' name, even at a government microphone, and that does apply to military chaplains. The problem is, other chaplains have now been punished over the years, like Chaplain Wes Motter was punished as a Navy commander for giving private counseling to a sailor that homosexuality is a sin. And Chaplain Scott Squires was an Army chaplain, and he was punished for being a Baptist who refused to affirm homosexual weddings at a marriage retreat. And Chaplain Andrew Calvert was given a letter of reprimand because he had a Facebook post against transgenders, and they're punishing chaplains even today, which is why we need positive legislation today.
0: Friends, we're talking today with Chaplain Gordon Klingenschmidt, again, who was forced out of the military and downgraded in evaluations. He suffered setback, his career rescinded. Though he had an honorable discharge, yet was not reinstated. And though legislation had been passed to reverse the bad prayer policy in the Navy, they did not reverse the decision against him. Well, he is now reaching out to President Trump for a pardon in this regard. We'll tell you more about that, as well as legislation pending as well. We'll be back in a minute. This is Crosstalk.
2: 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Dr. Morris, the age-old question, is it true that man evolved from the apes?
3: No, it is not, Chris. Humans were created separately. The animals, including the apes, were created after their kind, but humans were created in the image of God. Man is not related to the animals. But according to evolution, we are descended from the animals. It used to be thought that a rodent, a rat-like animal, was the common ancestor of all the mammals, but a recent study showed that the closest living relative of the common ancestor is the aardvark. How about that? We came from an aardvark. Chris, isn't it about time we recognize the evolutionary view as abject foolishness? Isn't it time we go back to Genesis and get it right?
2: If you'd like to go back to Genesis, you can find us on the web at www.icr.org. For the Institute for Creation Research, I'm Chris O'Brien. Thanks for tuning in.

0: 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Yes, punished for praying in Jesus' name. Chaplain Gordon Klingenschmidt with us here today on Crosstalk. Former elected Colorado state rep and served honorably as a 20-year veteran and certainly suffered as a result of daring to pray in Jesus' name, in uniform, in public. And you heard just a retelling of that story from 20 years ago. And, Chaplain, did this not happen under the George W. Bush administration?
1: It did, in fact. And it's interesting that five times the White House spokesman was asked and spoke on behalf of President George W. Bush, sir, you're an evangelical Christian, and we're asking for help from the evangelical community. Will you help the chaplains pray in Jesus' name? And all five times, they said, yes, the president cares about religious freedom for his chaplains, but he also wants the Pentagon to make their own policies. And meanwhile, the Pentagon was against us, and they were against the legislation, and they were against changing the law, and they were actually punishing the religious freedom of people like me. So we couldn't get that. The good news is the president did the right thing. He passed it over to the Congress. The Congress rescinded the bad policies in the Air Force.

0: the Navy, and the president eventually signed the National Defense Authorization Act, rescinding the bad policies that his own admirals and generals were writing. So the rescinding of the bad policies did happen. But it wasn't until 20 years later, this year, that Senator James Lankford, Republican Christian evangelical from Oklahoma, mm-hmm. is now introducing the Military Chaplains Modernization Act. And it's a breath of fresh air, and it has some very strong language. Mm-hmm. And, all the things that
1: Chaplain,
0: they should have done 20 years ago are now finally happening now.
1: And before we break that down here, I know that you have reached out. I mean, there's a new sheriff in town right now. His name is Secretary of War Pete Hegseth, and you have actually reached out to be reinstated. I mean, certainly to have that black mark against your career vanished, seeking a pardon. So explain to our listeners what you have done to reach out to President Trump and really to the Secretary of War to bring attention to your case.
0: Yes, I have. 7 months ago in December, maybe 8 months ago now, I wrote a letter to Pete Hegseth asking for my case to be reheard and reinstated through the channel of a pardon request. Because I was convicted in a federal court, I have the opportunity to request a federal pardon, and only the President of the United States could grant that. So, Mr. Trump, if you're out there listening, or Secretary Hegseth, please ask your staff to forward my papers to your desk. It's in your inbox. And the U.S. pardon attorney now has received my request from Navy Channels. My full pardon package, including all of the court-martial documents and everything, have been forwarded by the U.S. Navy JAG, TJAG, the Judge Advocate General, the top, I suppose, one-star Admiral General lawyer in the Navy, has forwarded that to Ed Martin, who is the president's pardon attorney. The problem is, yesterday, the president tweeted that Ed Martin is retiring. He is leaving his post, and we don't know who the U.S. pardon attorney is. So it's really up to Pete Hegseth to weigh in with a recommendation to the president. I have asked that any staffers inside the Pentagon please raise this to Pete Hegseth's attention. And so far, he is not personally aware of my case. So I don't know what happens next. I'm asking for a pardon, and not to necessarily go back into the military, but just to have a one-day retirement ceremony with my pension. And I did serve 20 years, but four of those were as a cadet at the Air Force Academy. So I only had 16 good years toward a retirement pension. Mm-hmm. So I need really 4, maybe 5 years of back pay in order to qualify for a full retirement and pension. With a one-day ceremony, I could retire and get back some of the pension that was robbed from me in the name of religious persecution.
1: Is there a way that individuals can intervene on your behalf?
0: Yes. I would ask everyone, maybe, to call the White House comment line at 202-456-1111. And we'll mention that again if you want to get out a pen, but the number is 202-456-1111 and say, President Trump, please grant a pardon to the Navy chaplain, Gordon Klingenschmitt, who was fired for praying in Jesus' name.
1: Hmm. And no doubt they have the documentation they can quickly refer to. They have their way of finding out the information. But again, friends, the number is 202-456-1111. That's the White House comment line. And again, we're talking with Chaplain Gordon James Klingenschmitt here today on Crosstalk, who was released, penalized, let go from the military for praying in the name of Jesus, praying in Jesus' name in public. And he has reached out for a pardon in this regard, but getting the information to the Secretary of War and to the Commander-in-Chief becomes the hugest obstacle. And as more and more public attention comes to this matter, it will rise to the forefront. Again, the number is 202-456-1111. Chaplain, you mentioned here this legislation by Senator James Lankford of Oklahoma. It's S-5255. It was just introduced a few weeks ago, August 5th, 2026, called the Military Chaplains Modernization Act of 2026. Tell us about the legislation.
0: Well, it's very exciting, actually. And it has been introduced in the Senate by Senator James Lankford, who is a hero. He's an evangelical Christian. And let me read to you some of the language in the bill. It says that military chaplains may conduct worship, provide counseling, teach, deliver sermons, minister, and offer prayer in accordance with their sincerely held religious beliefs and the tenets of their religious endorsing organization, free from censorship, undue restriction, or fear of retribution. It also would hold accountable any commanders that punish chaplains, and it would be the commander who's punished, not the chaplain, if there are violations of their freedom of religion or freedom of speech. So this is a big deal, and it's strong language compared to what the current law says. The current law simply says chaplains may conduct public worship according to their bishop's religion. Mm-hmm. Well, who knows what public worship means? In my case, they punished me for worshiping in public because, well, that's obviously not the same thing as public worship, because worshiping in public could mean anything, and public worship is only safe in certain limited locations. It's really ridiculous when they take the tweezers and needles to it. But Senator Lankford has stronger language, and it's perfect. It's already passed, by the way. The House version of the bill was inserted into the House version of the NDAA this year. So that was brought by, let me see if I can find the congressman who brought that version of the bill. It is Keith Self, Republican from Texas, championed the bill in the House. So if it's already in the National Defense Authorization Act, which has passed the House on July 22nd, all we need is for it to get inserted into the Senate version of the NDAA, and then it will go to the president's desk and become permanent law.
1: Wow, it's amazing. And Chaplain, as you read that, it's like most people would think, isn't that a given? Doesn't a chaplain already have the right to do those things?
0: You would think it does. It's sort of implied in the First Amendment, but no. The First Amendment is interpreted by some random judge, and in my case, it was an Obama-appointed lesbian judge who read it the opposite of what it clearly intends. No, she said chaplains don't have religious freedom because the military is different and it could disrupt the unit cohesion, which is more important than the religious freedom of a chaplain. So if the chaplain's sermons or prayers are disruptive to team unity, then the chaplain ought to be punished, regardless of the First Amendment. That's how they would read it if it was a leftist judge who doesn't have an appreciation of the original intent of our founding fathers when they wrote the First Amendment. So what the Congress needs to do is really clarify in statute what does a chaplain do? What are a chaplain's rights? And that's what this law would really do. It would permanently clarify not just public worship, but counseling, teaching, advice, according to their not just their bishop's beliefs, but their own personal religious beliefs and their civilian endorsers' beliefs. So we want people to make a second phone call today. I know some people are calling about my pardon, but we have a number for the Senate switchboard to ask your two U.S. senators, please call 202
1: 224-3121.
0: That's it.
1: That'll get you right to the Senate switchboard, 202-224-3121. Now, friends, many of you also, the Senate is on recess at this point, meaning that their staffers are there to take the phone calls, but also that you can reach them as they're in your district. Some are holding town hall meetings. Some of them have district hours that you can go in and meet with them, and this is an opportunity to do that. Another thing you can do is to go to senate.gov and call up your senators. And along on their senator's website, you'll find that they have district offices around your state. You can call those local numbers for those district offices as well. But the main number to the U.S. Senate switchboard is 202-224-3121. We're talking about S-5255. S-5255, called the Military Chaplains Modernization Act of 2026, already passed the House of Representatives. They put it into their National Defense Authorization Act. And, Chaplain, if my memory serves me correct, our fiscal year starts October 1 as a nation. And so this is the authorization for this next fiscal year. Is that correct?
0: Yes. And it's the 2027 Authorization Act. So I assume, like most years, they debated in the House in the summer, they debated in the Senate in the fall, and after the elections, it'll be signed into law by the president in the lame duck session in November.
1: Okay.
0: So it'll be applied next year, but it'll be permanent law thereafter.
1: Yeah, and huge, friends, to give military chaplains their religious freedom. 202-224-3121. Let me also open our phone lines here, friends. We're going to a break. Chaplain Gordon James Klingenschmidt with us, and no doubt you've got a question on this issue, or you've got a comment you would like to make on this. Should not chaplains have the ability to do this, to pray in the name of Jesus in public and to be able to carry out the duties of what being a chaplain is, and quoting scripture and talking about the name of Jesus? Well, our number to crosstalk, I'd like to get your reaction to this, friends, 1-800-733-9829. That's 1-800-733-9829. 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
1: You're listening to Crosstalk on VCY America. Yes, punish for praying in Jesus' name. Chaplain Gordon James Klingenschmidt with us here today on the broadcast, recounting the story from 20 years ago. It was on Crosstalk several times, telling us what had fallen, what had fallen apart there, and just the stand he was taking. Certainly, praying outside the White House in uniform, dared to pray in the name of Jesus. And friends, you can intercede now, even on his behalf. The matter of going before seeking a pardon, a presidential pardon now at this point. Pete Hegseth, who has been very pro-military chaplain, they need the word. They need to get the information. And certainly, to the best of our knowledge, has not been advanced to the Secretary of War, has not been advanced to President Trump. But by your interceding on his behalf, by calling the White House comment line at 202-456-1111. That's 202 456-1111. And on the legislation that has been put forth by Senator James Lankford of Oklahoma, it's S-5255, called the Military Chaplains Modernization Act of 2026. Your U.S. Senator can be reached at 202-224-3121. We've got several people online right now with Chaplain Klingenschmidt. Let's begin with Robert in Apple Valley, California. Robert, you're on the air.
3: Hello, Jim. God bless you. And I just love crosstalk. Yes, I just wanted to comment that I called the White House comment line. Didn't take long at all. I left the message for the president to pardon the chaplain, and also to get the message to Secretary of Defense Pete Hegseth. And it's an atrocity that one in a place where we say one nation under God, we can't offer up prayer in the way that God instructs us to pray, and that's in the name of Jesus.
1: Yeah.
3: Is truly an atrocity. I don't know, the United States and the decisions that are made by these liberal judges are definitely evidence to us that the spirit of Antichrist is moving in the government. And unfortunately, good men and women of God have to suffer in our military and in this country simply trying to do the right thing. So God bless you, Chaplain. We're praying for you, and I hope these comments that people are leaving will get through to the president real fast, and we'll be hearing on the news how he's stepping up and doing something about your case. God bless you, and keep you in prayer.
1: Robert, thank you so much for your phone call. Chaplain, he took that step, just made that phone call, and I'm sure you're very grateful he did so.
4: I am touched. I am humbled. I just know that I have the sentiment and the love of people all across America, as I did 20 years ago when 300,000 people signed paper petitions. I know 200,000 signed with Jay Sekulow, 50,000 with Dr. D. James Kennedy, another 50,000 with Dr. Alan Keyes, and we marched those paper petitions into Washington. And I remember Janet Folger, now Janet Porter, used to host a show on this network. We must have put a million telephone calls. Many of your listeners remember how active we were in calling Congress at that time. And now today, we're picking up the baton 20 years later, and we're going to put it across the finish line. This is like my life's legacy is coming before my eyes once again because of the faithfulness of your listeners, Jim, and Vic Eliasing would be proud, smiling from heaven, that we're continuing his work.
1: Friends, our number to Crosstalk, 800-733-9829. I'd like to hear what you have to say today, 800-733-9829. Eddie in Kentucky, you're on the air.
5: Hey, Brother Jim, thank you for taking my call. Appreciate the program. Why is it that the bunch that screams and cries out tolerance, tolerance, tolerance, don't tolerate the name Jesus?
1: Yeah.
5: Why is the bunch that cries out diversity, diversity, diversity, just don't have room for Jesus? We got what's called one-sided tolerance, one-sided diversity. Let me explain that real quick. The Muslims have got free access to the schools. They're taking children into the mosque during school time, giving them Korans, teach them how to pray to Allah. And we can't, you know, I'm saying this in a nice way, but our hands are tied.
1: Yeah.
5: We can't do anything about it other than pray. And, you know, Psalms 11, verse 3 says, the foundation be destroyed. What can the righteous, righteous do?
1: Yeah.
5: Paul said there's no other foundation but Jesus to even build on. God bless you, brothers.
1: Yeah. Thank you, Eddie. Thank you for the call. Indeed, Chaplain, people preach tolerance, but the one thing they will not tolerate is the name of Jesus. And that's what, you know, started this whole thing to begin with, when superiors forbid you, and the policy at that time forbid you from praying in the name of Jesus.
4: Well, I think there's a deeper spiritual question in the heart of every man, and the Bible answers that in Acts 4, maybe, verse 12.
0: for there is no other name given under heaven among men by which we must be saved but the name of Jesus Christ. And if our sins can only be atoned for and only forgiven by what Jesus himself did when he died for us on the cross, and only his blood that was shed on Calvary is the only atonement that can forgive our sins and help us go to heaven, then the devil wants to silence that. He wants us to stop the name of Jesus from being proclaimed

0: so that he can drag people to hell. And when people don't want to hear the name of Jesus, it's because the devil inside of them resists that salvation. And when they humble themselves and they accept Jesus, they can go to heaven, and they feel the devil leave their body, and they feel their soul being saved, and they feel the joy of salvation and going to heaven. That's what every person yearns for. They just resist it until the last minute, and then they find the joy that they need. So I think it's a spiritual issue, and that's why the government sometimes even resists it.
1: Jim is calling from Wisconsin. Hi, Jim, you're on the air.
2: Yes, I do remember when this took place 20 years ago, and I think this is a great opportunity, and I hope and pray that you get a full pardon, full restitution, sir. Thank you for taking a stand.
1: Yeah.
2: I'd like to ask a question regarding this bill that's been proposed.
1: Yes.
2: Does this just reference only praying in Jesus' name? My concern is the Muslims and the Wiccans and everybody else in the military, would they give them special rights as well?
1: Chaplain.
0: Well, I would not be opposed to that. I know everyone's upset about Islam right now, but when I was a chaplain, I would invite my Muslim sailor to pray to Allah, my Catholic sailor to pray to Mary, let the atheist stand up and say good luck. And I based that model on Scripture. When Elijah was combating the false prophets of Baal, he said, let the prophets of Baal pray to their God, and I will pray to Jehovah. And the God who answers by fire, he is God.
2: Yeah.
0: And all the people said, that is a good idea. And all the prophets of Baal, they prayed to their false God, and he did not answer. And Elijah prayed to the true God, and he answered by fire. And God was vindicated. As long as there is freedom, then God will reveal himself. It's only
2: Amen.
0: In communist countries where they silence Jesus, or Muslim countries, totalitarian nations, where they silence Jesus, that the government puts their finger on the scale against a religion. But did you notice that where there is true religious freedom and the First Amendment rings forth, that Jesus is chosen by the people because the free market chooses Jesus every time, because he's not suppressed by the government? More people choose Jesus and become Christian, and I'll take that free market competition every time in the battle of religious ideas.
1: Thank you, Jim.
2: Thank you so much.
1: Appreciate your call. Let's go next to, let's see, we've got Susie in Arizona. Susie, you're on the air.
3: Yes, hello. I'm sitting here, and I can't believe what I'm hearing. I mean, this is just, it's just so ridiculous. It's just unbelievable. I mean, a chaplain is supposed to pray, and it's in the name of Jesus Christ. I mean, that's what chaplains do. And I can't believe that these people are so stupid and infantile and childish to not let this man do his job, and this is what you're supposed to do. And I will definitely call the president's line, the comment line, and make a remark about this. It's ridiculous. And I will also call the Senate, because I just can't believe that this is going on in this country. And, you know, we seem to allow everybody else to do their thing, you know, the Muslims and the this and the that. But when it comes to Jesus Christ, oh, my gosh, you know, we can't have this. And it's disgusting. So that's all. That's my comment.
1: Thank you for your call. And again, the White House comment line, and that's the number that's critical here today to intercede on behalf of Chaplain Klingenschmitt, 202-456-1111, 202-456-1111. Friends, I've got a couple open lines. Our number here to Crosstalk, 800-733-9829. West Dallas, Wisconsin. Brad, you're on the air.
4: Hey, Brother Jim, this whole thing about degrading unit integrity, or whatever that term was, is a bunch of baloney. This is just another step in the lefties' long war against Jesus Christ. You get an atheist in your unit, and everybody's got a chance to die during battle. They're not going to stand up and say, hey, I want to go to hell, or don't pray for me. I don't think so. People get real.

0: serious when death is looming, and it could happen, obviously, when you're in the military.
1: Mm-hmm. Indeed. Thank you. Thank you, Brad, for that. Any response here, Chaplain?
2: That was my observation. When I was on the ship and we went to war and we were in the Eastern Med and our ship was launching Tomahawk missiles into Iraq during the war, our Bible studies had standing room only. Every sailor wanted to be right with God before they went to war because, heaven forbid, if something went bad, they didn't want to die and end up on the wrong side of that question. Thankfully, we have new leadership, not just President Trump, but Pete Hegseth is an evangelical Christian. He talks about God. He makes speeches about making the chaplain corps great again.
1: Yes.
2: He just doesn't know my story, but I did find his phone number for public affairs is 703-571-3343. If anyone wants to get out a pen, we'll mention that after the break, but it's 703-571-3343, and you can ask Pete Hegseth, please recommend Chaplain Klingenschmitt receive a presidential pardon.
1: Okay. Friends, write that down. Yes, we're just 30 seconds from the break, so we'll take the break. We'll also be picking up some of your phone calls. I've got a couple open lines here to Crosstalk. 800-733-9829 is our number here for Crosstalk. 800-733-9829. We're talking today with Chaplain Gordon James Klingenschmitt. And friends, you can have your piece of paper handy. Right after the break, we'll go through these phone numbers again where you can intercede on his behalf, but also to your U.S. senators for this Military Chaplains Modernization Act of 2026. We'll be back in 1 minute. 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
3: 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Congress recently declared that pastors and churches can speak about political candidates and political issues. This is interesting. Congress is trying to, well, help define what are the purposes and functions of churches. But they need to go further because they've left it up to the courts, largely, and to the IRS. And the IRS has about a 14-point criteria to determine whether a church is a church. In America, with the legitimate separation of church and state, the government is to stay off the back of the church. Why do we have courts trying to decide what God's already spoken to? We have a woman sitting on the U.S. Supreme Court that, when asked what is a woman, couldn't define what is a woman. And yet we're going to leave it up to the courts and judges to define what is a biblical New Testament church. Be aware, my friends, when the government comes knocking. I'm Brandon House.
1: This is Crosstalk on VCY America. Punished for praying in Jesus' name. Yes, he was. Chaplain Gordon James Klingenschmitt, and a 20-year veteran, graduated the U.S. Air Force Academy, switched over to the Navy, took a cut in pay to become a chaplain who dared to pray in the name of Jesus. And he suffered a court-martial as a result of that. And though Congress changed some laws back then to change that protocol on prayer, yet that did not, he was not grandfathered into that. He is reaching out to President Trump right now for a pardon, but the word's got to get to the president. It's got to get to the Secretary of War, Pete Hegseth. And friends, you can intercede on his behalf. The White House comment line is 202-456-1111. That's 202-456-1111. Reaching the Pentagon and the public comment line there, 703-571-3343. That's 703-571-3343. And of course, the legislation S-5255, which is the Military Chaplains Modernization Act of 2026. You can reach out to your two U.S. senators at 202-224-3121. We have Leticia calling in from Phoenix, Arizona. Leticia, you're on the air.
4: Hi, I just wanted to get his name right when you asked us

0: White House.
1: Sure.
0: So could you spell Gordon James?
1: Klingenschmidt. The last name is K-L-I-N-G. The Kling, E-N.
0: Okay.
1: E-N, and then Schmidt, S-C-H-M-I-T-T, Klingenschmidt. And we'll have this up on our website in just a couple hours, too, at crosstalkamerica.com.
0: Okay, thank you very much.
1: Thank you, Leticia. Rick is calling from Wisconsin. Rick, you're on the air.
2: I thank you for your ministry, and thank you for the chaplain and his work and effort. I pray that he does well. I'm calling to make the comment that in the Old Testament, the Jews and religious leaders and the pagans, they did not like when the prophet spoke in the name of the Lord. And in this New Testament era, it's the same way. People do not like when you preach and teach and baptize in the name of the Lord Jesus Christ. There's nothing changed from the Old Testament to the New Testament, and I just want to make that comment.
1: Okay, well, thank you for doing so. Well, of course, Jesus was born, and we see that that the prophecies of his birth relating in the Old Testament to the New. But I will say this, as we saw Peter and others taken before the religious leaders, and they were called upon and commanded them not to speak at all nor teach in the name of Jesus. You're going to find that in Acts chapter 4. Verse 18. But Peter and John said, you know, they're going to continue to do that. And they said, we have to obey God rather than men. And they did that as well. And certainly, it's important that they recognize it's the name of Jesus that is the offense, but it's at the name of Jesus that salvation comes. He's the one who died for our sins, was buried, rose again on the third day. John is calling from Germantown. And John, you're on the air.
3: Thank you, Jim. Mr. Klingenschmidt, were you a naval captain? That would make you an 06 or the same as a colonel?
4: No, sir. I was a Navy lieutenant, 03.
3: 03, okay.
4: When I was
3: thank
4: in the
3: you.
4: Air Force, I was a major, 04.
3: Okay.
4: So I took a demotion and a pay cut from 04 to 03. But if I were to retire for one day, I did wear 04 for 6 months. I would prefer to retire as a lieutenant commander, 04, because I did hold that rank in the Air Force for at least 6 months.
3: Agreed. I agree with you. I just want you to know I'm a Vietnam veteran, and I recall this is before I accepted the Lord as my Savior. I was Roman Catholic, and going to the liturgy that they had at Phu Bai Air Base, the Catholic chaplain who's a priest got up and in the service said, I take the place of Jesus. If you want to talk to anybody, come talk to me.
1: Wow.
3: And things have really, really degenerated over the years. And I just appreciate you taking up this fight. And I give God the glory for you. And I'll be praying for you. I just want to, people, we just need to pray. That's what we need to do.
1: Indeed.
3: Just really pray and call. Thank you so much.
1: Thank you. And I appreciate that. And Chaplain, would you lead us in prayer even at this time?
4: I would love to. And the previous commenter had asked why in the name of Jesus? The Bible commands us in Colossians 3:17, whatever you do, whether in word or deed, do it all in the name of the Lord Jesus, giving thanks to God the Father through him. So not just your words, but your deeds. Let's do it all in the name of Jesus. Father in heaven, we worship you, and we thank you for what Jesus did for us on the cross. And we will not be ashamed of what Jesus did for us. Because if we turn away from him, or if we are ashamed of the name of Jesus, then the angels of God will be ashamed of us. And Jesus, you will turn away from us on the day of wrath. But Jesus, if we proclaim your name, and if we're never afraid to proclaim the name of Jesus, then you will stand with us, and you will forgive us and heal us and heal our land and proclaim us on the day of salvation and say, well done, good and faithful servant, and we will enter into your rest with you. Jesus, we proclaim your salvation to the world. We ask you to help us pass this Military Chaplain Modernization Act to establish religious freedom for the chaplains, for the troops, for the salvation of all of our troops going on for the next 250 years, as it has been and should have been for the last 250 years. God, help us protect the Constitution and help us proclaim

0: the Bible and the Word of God as the light to our path, and Jesus Christ as the Savior and Lord of our hearts. We pray this blessing on America and on our troops. In Jesus' name, amen.
1: Amen. Chaplain Klingenschmidt, thank you for being with us today.
0: Yes, sir. Our website is prayinjesusname.org. God bless.
1: Thank you, Chaplain. Prayinjesusname.org, again, is that website. And as I close today, want to leave these numbers with you. And yes, to pray and to call the White House comment line 202-456-1111. The Pentagon 703-571-3343. And on the legislation, S-5255, the Military Chaplains Modernization Act of 2026, you may reach your two senators either by going online to get their direct number at senate.gov or by reaching out to the switchboard 202-224-3121. 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

0: With SRN News, I'm Keith Peters in Washington. The Trump administration is preparing to revoke the visas of up to 200,000 foreigners.
1: If it happens, it would be the largest single mass revocation of visas in U.S. history. State Department documents obtained by the AP show in the coming weeks, so-called B-1 and B-2 visas issued between 2016 and this year would be revoked. In a social media post, Deputy Secretary of State Christopher Landau called out people who he says tried to use these visas to get into the country and then apply for asylum. In the past 18 months, the State Department revoked about 175,000 visas for people who have been convicted or accused of crimes, as well as for people who spoke out publicly against U.S. policies, mostly in the Middle East. Ed Donahue, Washington.
0: Treasury Secretary Scott Bessent announced the most sweeping sanctions in U.S. history aimed at pressuring Iran to reopen the Strait of Hormuz and end the ongoing war. Correspondent Bernie Bennett explained.
2: Bessent warned any state or entity intent on continuing financial support of Iran.
3: Every country has a defined timeline to shut down activities we have identified. If they do not take action, we will do so unilaterally through Treasury authorities.
2: And he gave an example of what he meant.
3: Every branch of Bank Mellie must be shuttered and dark.
2: The secretary says Treasury is working with the military and the intelligence community to carry out President Trump's strategy. Bernie Bennett in Washington.
0: Crews have started to contain a wildfire in the Sierra Nevada foothills near Reno, Nevada, that destroyed more than 30 homes as it spread perilously close to dense neighborhoods. On Wall Street, the Dow by 140 points, the NASDAQ dropped 200, the S&P 500 lower by 21 points. This is SRN News. New Jersey has a new abortion law.
4: Democratic Governor Mikey Sherrill has signed a measure that targets pro-life demonstrators by making it a crime to, quote, unlawfully restrict a woman from entering an abortion clinic. Since the Supreme Court overturned Roe v. Wade, the Democratic leadership in New Jersey has been actively seeking to make the state an abortion destination. The legislation also bars any New Jersey official from cooperating in an investigation into violation of abortion bans in other states. Michael Harrington reporting.
0: A survey from the Pew Research Center indicates a majority of Americans, including many Democrats, are turning against the practice of letting males compete against females in sports. Leon Sapper, a fellow at Madison Manhattan Institute,

Institute says President Trump's opposition to the LGBT agenda has given him a serious political edge. Sapir says the president is putting his Democrats' opponents in a very unfavorable position.

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2: 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He's the president of Maranatha Baptist University in Watertown. I know that Lou is planning some great meals during the weekend. We even worked together to plan this year's Barnyard Banquet. 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
1: As we continue our reading in 2 Samuel chapter 1, David has now received the word of the death of Saul and Jonathan, and he is about to give voice to a great lament over these two former friends of his. Verse 17 of 2 Samuel 1. And David lamented with this lamentation over Saul and over Jonathan his son. Also he bade them teach the children of Judah the use of the bow. Behold, it is written in the book of Jasher. The beauty of Israel is slain upon thy high places. How are the mighty fallen? Tell it not in Gath. Publish it not in the streets of Ashkelon, lest the daughters of the Philistines rejoice, lest the daughters of the uncircumcised triumph. Ye mountains of Gilboa, let there be no dew, neither let there be rain upon you, nor fields of offerings. For there the shield of the mighty is vilely cast away, the shield of Saul, as though he had not been anointed with oil. From the blood of the slain, from the fat of the mighty, the bow of Jonathan turned not back, and the sword of Saul returned not empty. Saul and Jonathan were lovely and pleasant in their lives, and in their death they were not divided. They were swifter than eagles, they were stronger than lions. Ye daughters of Israel, weep over Saul, who clothed you in scarlet with other delights, who put on ornaments of gold upon your apparel. How are the mighty fallen in the midst of the battle! O Jonathan, thou wast slain in thine high places. I am distressed for thee, my brother Jonathan. Very pleasant hast thou been unto me. Thy love to me was wonderful, passing the love of women. How are the mighty fallen, and the weapons of war perished! And it came to pass after this, that David inquired of the Lord, saying, Shall I go up into any of the cities of Judah? And the Lord said unto him, Go up. And David said, Whither shall I go up? And he said, Unto Hebron. So David went up thither, and his two wives

also Ahinoam the Jezreelitess, and Abigail, Nabal's wife, the Carmelite. And his men that were with him did David bring up, every man with his household. And they dwelt in the cities of Hebron. And the men of Judah came, and there they anointed David king over the house of Judah. And they told David, saying, that the men of Jabesh-Gilead were they that buried Saul. And David sent messengers unto the men of Jabesh-Gilead, and said unto them, blessed be ye of the Lord, that ye have showed this kindness unto your Lord, even unto Saul, and have buried him. And now the Lord show kindness and truth unto you, and I also will requite you this kindness, because you have done this thing. Therefore now let your hands be strengthened, and be ye valiant, for your master Saul is dead, and also the house of Judah have anointed me king over them. But Abner, the son of Ner, captain of Saul's host, took Ishbosheth, the son of Saul, and brought him over to Mahanaim, and made him king over Gilead, and over the Asherites, and over Jezreel, and over Ephraim, and over Benjamin, and over all Israel. Ishbosheth, Saul's son, was 40 years old when he began to reign over Israel, and reigned 2 years. But the house of Judah followed David. And the time that David was king in Hebron over the house of Judah was 7 years and 6 months. And Abner, the son of Ner, and the servants of Ishbosheth, the son of Saul, went out from Mahanaim to Gibeon. And Joab, the son of Zeruiah, and the servants of David, went out and met together by the pool of Gibeon. And they sat down, the one on the one side of the pool, and the other on the other side of the pool. And Abner said to Joab, let the young men now arise and play before us. And Joab said, let them arise. Then there arose and went over by number 12 of Benjamin, which pertained to Ishbosheth, the son of Saul, and 12 of the servants of David. And they caught every one his fellow by the head, and thrust his sword in his fellow's side, so they fell down together. Wherefore that place was called Helkath Hazzurim, which is in Gibeon. And there was a very sore battle that day, and Abner was beaten, and the men of Israel before the servants of David. And there were 3 sons of Zeruiah there, Joab, and Abishai, and Asahel. And Asahel was as light of foot as a wild roe. And Asahel pursued after Abner. And in going he turned not to the right hand nor to the left from following Abner. Then Abner looked behind him and said, art thou Asahel? And he answered, I am. And Abner said to him, turn thee aside to thy right hand and to thy left, and lay thee hold on one of the young men, and take thee his armor. But Asahel would not turn aside from following of him. And Abner said again to Asahel, turn thee aside from following me. Wherefore should I smite thee to the ground? How then should I hold up my face to Joab thy brother? Howbeit he refused to turn aside. Wherefore Abner, with the hinder end of the spear, smote him under the 5th rib, that the spear came out behind him, and he fell down there and died in the same place. And it came to pass that as many as came to the place where Asahel fell down and died stood still. Joab also and Abishai pursued after Abner. And the sun went down when they were come to the hill of Ammah, that lieth before

0: or Gia, by the way of the wilderness of Gibeon. And the children of Benjamin gathered themselves together after Abner, and became one troop, and stood on top of an hill. Then Abner called to Joab and said, "Shall the sword devour forever? Knowest thou not that it will be bitterness in the latter end? How long shall it be then ere thou bid the people return from following their brethren?" And Joab said, "As God liveth, unless thou hadst spoken, surely then in the morning the people had gone up every one from following his brother." So Joab blew a trumpet, and all the people stood still, and pursued after Israel no more, neither fought they any more. And Abner and his men walked all that night through the plain, and passed over Jordan, and went through all Bithron, and they came to Mahanaim. And Joab returned from following Abner, and when he had gathered all the people together, there lacked of David's servants 19 men and Asahel. But the servants of David had smitten of Benjamin and of Abner's men, so that 70 men died. And they took up Asahel and buried him in the sepulcher of his father, which was in Bethlehem. And Joab and his men went all night, and they came to Hebron at break of day. Now there was a long war between the house of Saul and the house of David. But David waxed stronger and stronger, and the house of Saul waxed weaker and weaker. And unto David were sons born in Hebron, and his firstborn was Amnon of Ahinoam the Jezreelitess, and his second Chileab of Abigail the wife of Nabal the Carmelite, and the third Absalom the son of Maacah the daughter of Talmai king of Geshur, and the fourth Adonijah the son of Haggith, and the fifth Shephatiah the son of Abithal, and the sixth Ithream by Eglah David's wife. These were born to David in Hebron. And it came to pass, while there was war between the house of Saul and the house of David, that Abner made himself strong for the house of Saul. And Saul had a concubine whose name was Rizpah, the daughter of Ahiah. And Ishbosheth said to Abner, "Wherefore hast thou gone in unto my father's concubine?" Then was Abner very wroth for the words of Ishbosheth, and said, "Am I a dog's head, which against Judah do show kindness this day unto the house of Saul thy father, to his brethren and to his friends, and have not delivered thee into the hand of David, that thou chargest me today with a fault concerning this woman? So do God to Abner, and more also, except as the Lord hath sworn to David, even so I do to him, to translate the kingdom from the house of Saul, and to set up the throne of David over Israel and over Judah, from Dan even to Beersheba." And he could not answer Abner a word again, because he feared him. And here, at the end of verse 11, of 2 Samuel chapter 3, we will end this reading and continue in chapter 3 and verse 12 next time.
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2: 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Colonel Bob McGinnis, a graduate of West Point, has worked at the Pentagon, is writing a new book on AI and humanity. 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

0: Aye.
1: I am working on a new effort, and it's important that people understand what humanity is all about in this high-tech world, because it's really taking a beating, and I don't think a lot of people appreciate that. I'm an advisor for the Alliance for Security of AI Security across the world. I'm working with some internationals on trying to get governments to, you know, recognize what this stuff is and how it is going to transform society in the future, and especially it's going to radically alter the way in which we understand the world. It's right up against scripture. I write almost every day for the Washington Stand, which is a publication of the Family Research Council, which I'm a senior fellow for. And I take common sense issues and I apply them in a scriptural way. And I explain what AI is actually doing in those areas. I've written more than 50 articles for there, and it's a free available on the internet. For instance, I was talking about AI and crime and how crime has just gone up fivefold on the internet thanks to AI. I talked about what AI is doing to the home and what it's going to do to the home on decision making, how it's affecting our education and our kids, informing us into something that we didn't think we would become, how it's undermining the church, and how I think it could be the scaffolding for the fulfillment of Revelation 13 and 14. So there's so much here. It's not a necessarily a simple issue. You know, Barna Research surveyed practicing Christians around the United States, found that almost half of us routinely use AI, but less than 12% of our pastors have any real understanding of this stuff, and yet our congregants want more guidance from their pastoral leaders. So this is, I would argue, a crisis. And so that's why I wrote three books that are already out there, working on a fourth one. And I think it's important for believers to understand what this is all about. And certainly those three books that are out there give you a great insight because of what I've had access to.
0: Final question for you, Colonel McGinnis. When you talk about these conflicts around the world, Russia, Iran, what's going on in China, and they are kind of foreshadowing what the Bible says is going to happen in the future. We don't necessarily know God's timetable, and we're not called to predict dates, but when you look at the world we are living in today, do you believe that Christians have more reason than ever to be watching, praying, and preparing for the Lord's return?
1: Yeah, well, there's no doubt. I see the events sparking the atmosphere with every indication of a coming end times, and that's why, you know, I've rushed very hard to outline what this new scaffolding of the end times is going to be, artificial intelligence, so that Christians appreciate scripturally but also geopolitically how all this fits into what we're anticipating will happen. So yes, these are tenuous times.
2: 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There you will also find information for a better understanding of biblical prophecy as it relates to our world today. This is Jay Johnson inviting you to join us every Monday through Friday for Prophecy Today. Remember, the Lord Jesus is coming, and it could be today. So let's keep looking up until.
3: August 24th, hands wide open. Have you ever tried to pry something out of a baby's hands? The finger strength of toddlers and infants is incredible, especially when they have something they know they shouldn't. Maybe the object they're clinging to is harmless, but you have to be sure. You have to wriggle it out of their clenched fist to examine it for their own protection. Not surprisingly, we can be like this, like the child. We get fixated on something and we hold on to it with both hands, even if it's just the idea of it, until it controls everything we do. Today, we'll hear from a man who knows what it means to, well, to let go. He's here to share with us his true story on this Unshackled Daily Devotional.
4: My parents immigrated from Lithuania in the 50s, but Dad died 2 weeks after my birth. At 14, I was introduced to pornography, which ruled my life, but certainly didn't fill the emptiness inside.

0: side. Neither did pot nor flying, though I loved aviation. After college, I became an air traffic controller. My supervisor always read the Bible during lunch, which intrigued me. He explained the gospel, but I wasn't ready to give up my sins. Linda and I met and became engaged in 1981, the year our union called an illegal strike and President Reagan fired all of us. I found another job and embraced materialism, but I was drinking too much and making moral compromises like living with Linda. My new boss read the Bible too, and I wanted what he had. One night I began reading the Bible myself, the book of Romans, and finally I realized that Jesus Christ is Lord. After I prayed to receive him as Savior, Linda talked to the pastor and recommitted her life to Christ, but I still canceled the engagement and we separated. More than anything, I wanted to be sure of God's will for my life. Separated, we both learned to lean on Jesus instead of on each other. Less than a year later, God brought us back together, and we were married in 1986. He blessed us with two children. I'm Victor Barbarskas, and today, God is using my aviation training to enable us to serve Him as staff missionaries in Indonesia. No more compromise for us.
1: Psalm chapter 37, verse 4 says, "Delight thyself also in the Lord, and He shall give thee the desires of thine heart." Friend, this may sound too good or too simplistic to be true, but when we surrender our desires to God, we begin to want what He wants. And He blesses us with things that outshine our short-sighted passions. But we have to hunger for Him first and foremost. We have to be willing to hold our wants open to Him, so He can either remove them, replace them, or return them as He sees fit. That is when we will discover the things we truly needed all along, the things we wanted most. Will you trust Him with an open hand today? 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
3: Wayne, many of the students of our correspondence course, which is simply a handwritten curriculum, very basic to go through the Bible, goes to the prisons in Thailand. Hmm. Some of the prisoners have the opportunity to listen to radio, and they get the correspondence course as well. But it reminds me of a verse in Matthew chapter 25. "When I was thirsty, you gave me something to drink. When I was a stranger, you invited me in. I needed clothes, and you clothed me. When I was sick, you looked after me. And when I was in prison, you came to visit me."
2: Amazing. Here's what this listener said, a listener in prison. "Since I studied lessons by mail, it made me know and understand more about God and His gracious story. And I realized that God truly loves me so much that I finally accepted Jesus Christ as the Savior of my life. The spirit of my soul is happy. Even though I am incarcerated in prison, my mind is free. Whenever I pray with God, my heart is no longer suffering. There's no anxiety because your word is a lamp, a lantern, lighting the way for my life, that my feet may walk in the paths of righteousness, so my life will not be ruined."
3: Wow. Isn't that a beautiful letter? From a Thai man in prison, a new believer. So many of the things he says reminds me of the Apostle Paul. "While I'm in chains, I'm free. I have the ability to preach the gospel." So this young man has become a follower of Jesus Christ, freed from the bondage of sin in this world, and freed really from the fact that he's sitting behind bars in a filthy prison in Thailand.
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1: Peter says, bless God. Bless God for that eternal inheritance. The world may not accept you. The world may not appreciate you. The world may be hostile and persecute you. The world may not count you as its own. The world may not grant you its rights and privileges, but you have an eternal inheritance to be revealed in the last epoch, which God has promised to you.
2: Welcome to Grace to You with John MacArthur on VCY America. What if you lost the job you've depended on for years, or a cherished relationship fell apart, or an important election doesn't go the way you want it to? Whatever you're dealing with, good or bad, how can you face it with immeasurable joy? Consider that here on Grace to You as John MacArthur helps you appreciate, perhaps more than you ever have, our great salvation. That's the title of his series. But before we get started, this idea that our salvation is great, that seems pretty obvious and self-evident. So the question is, why devote 2 weeks of broadcasts to a point that no Christian would deny? Well, here's how John answered that.
3: Just saying salvation is great undersells it. So you need to say, well, what do you mean it's great? And in what way is it great? It is obviously great to us, but even to us, we continue to plumb the depths of its unfathomable riches. They're just endless. Paul said, look, I preach Christ, and then I preach Christ, and then I preach Christ, then I preach Christ, and I preach Christ. I preach the cross, then I preach the cross, then I preach the cross, then I preach the cross. I don't want to know anything among you except Jesus and him crucified. Neither he nor his traveling companions nor his audience were ever wearied by that. And because the gospel in the Bible comes in so many different packages, you could actually start preaching the gospel in Genesis 3:15, right? The bruising of the serpent's head, the man who's going to come and crush serpent is looking at Christ. You can preach the gospel from other portions of Genesis and the Pentateuch and all through the Old Testament. So the Bible gives you limitless contexts, biblical contexts, in which to see the glory of the gospel. It's the theme of all of Scripture. And if you got up and preached the same gospel message every week, if you said the same thing every week, you'd bore your people. And there's not any need for that. You can find the gospel so many places with such incalculable beauty and range and depth. Always, for me, preaching the gospel in some fashion, particularly with a focus on Christ, is the best and the sweetest thing that I do, and I never weary of that. We're going to go to 1 Peter, and we're going to look at the first chapter under the title, Our Great Salvation, and that's going to be our theme for the next few broadcasts. And again, there's not only the reality of teaching the gospel so that you can know it for your soul's sake, but so that you can know it for somebody else's soul's sake as well.
2: That's right, friend. This study can help you cultivate joy and gratitude as you focus on the riches that Christ makes available now and on your heavenly inheritance that awaits. Look with John MacArthur now at Our Great Salvation.
1: We come again to the joy of studying God's Word. 1 Peter chapter 1, verses 3 through 5. Peter is writing to a church that is undergoing persecution, hostility, rejection, animosity, and hatred. And as he begins this wonderful letter of encouragement to them and exhortation, he bursts forth in verses 3 through 5 in a great, great paean of praise. And in a sense, he teaches them that praise is really a very fitting way out of the dilemma of handling trouble, persecution, hatred, and hostility.

So if we ask ourselves why Peter begins the way he does in verse 3 after his salutation, remember that he is writing to scattered believers who are aliens in this world. The Christians who are scattered in the Roman Empire have been blamed for the burning of Rome, which has happened just before this epistle was written. They are therefore the target of tremendous persecution, which is beginning to mount. He reminds them in the letter that it's to be expected because they are foreigners in the earth. They are citizens of heaven, in fact. They are a royal aristocracy. They are children of God. They are residents of an unearthly kingdom. They are living stones. They are a holy priesthood, and they are a people of God's own possession. As a result, the world can't tolerate them. So they are the object of the world's hostility. But nonetheless, they are not to fear the threats of persecution. They are not to be intimidated. They are not to be troubled by the world's animosity. They are not to be afraid when they suffer, and they are not to be ashamed when they are ridiculed and attacked. In order to try to lift their spirits, in order to try to lift their souls and sweep their hearts upward, he begins with a joyous paean of praise that we can properly call a doxology. Notice verse 3. Blessed be the God and Father of our Lord Jesus Christ, who according to his great mercy has caused us to be born again to a living hope through the resurrection of Jesus Christ from the dead, to obtain an inheritance which is imperishable and undefiled and will not fade away, reserved in heaven for you, who are protected by the power of God through faith for a salvation ready to be revealed in the last time. Interestingly enough, the main verb which describes the main course of action in this passage is only implied. It isn't even here. It is the verb be in verse 3, which doesn't appear in the Greek. The Greek says, blessed the God and Father of our Lord Jesus Christ. The verb be is implied, and that is the main verb. What he is saying here is, bless God. It is both a doxology on his own and, in a sense, an imperative for others to bless God as well. It is intended, as I said, to sweep their hearts upward in exalted praise to the Lord, to sweep their hearts upward in the joy of adoration and the joy of anticipation of the inheritance that is waiting for them. It is then, in one way at least, a hymn of praise to encourage believers in the throes of difficult living in this hostile world. Peter then is calling for jubilant worship, for enthusiastic joy, no matter what may be going on around them. That joy comes because they know their God, and they know what their God has provided for them. They may be strangers in this world, they may be aliens, they may be foreigners, they may be outcasts who do not belong and are not appreciated, but there is a place where they do belong, and there is a world where they fit, and there is a coming inheritance which they will receive, and in it will be all that God has promised them and provided them in Christ. Thus, Peter gives us what really is a very practical and helpful perspective on learning to live looking past earthly trouble to eternal inheritance. In fact, we might even title this message, How to See Past Your Trouble to Your Eternal Inheritance, because that's really what's on his heart. In order to capture the whole beauty of this, let's take a look at that one word, inheritance, in verse 4. And the idea is to bless God, to praise God, to adore God for the inheritance he has promised us. Now, the key word is inheritance. You know what that word means. It's that which is passed down to you from your father. It's that which you receive as a gift, a legacy given to you because you are a member of a certain family. It is not something you really earn. It is not something you buy. It is something you receive as a gift because of the family you were born into. And the word here, kleronomia,
means not just the title to a

promised inheritance, but a realized inheritance. Not just a title to something in the future, but the possession of something in the present. Now, this word has a very Jewish origin in thought. Peter says to these scattered Christians, you should be adoring God, blessing God, praising God, extolling God, worshiping God, rejoicing in God because of your inheritance. And saying that to them would trigger in their mind the fact that the Jews in the Old Testament also had an inheritance. In fact, this very same word is used in the Greek translation of the Old Testament, known as the Septuagint. And it is used to describe the appointed portion of the land of Canaan that was given to every one of God's chosen people. In fact, the Old Testament repeatedly refers to the land of Israel, which God apportioned out to every tribe and every family, and thus every Jew, and gave to them, it says, for an inheritance. You can read Deuteronomy 15:4, Deuteronomy 19:10, many other places, and you will find that under the old covenant, the people of God Israel were given an earthly inheritance, okay? The key is an earthly inheritance, namely a portion of the land of Canaan. Every tribe had a piece, every family in the tribe had a piece, therefore every individual had a piece. The inheritance, then, of an earthly nation was an earthly land. The inheritance of an earthly Israel was an earthly Canaan. It was promised originally through Abraham, and they waited and waited and waited through seasons of bondage and seasons of wandering in the wilderness, and finally entered the promised land that had been promised them many, many years before through Abraham and the patriarchs. And so Peter, capturing the understanding of his readers who were Jewish, says, you as the people of God, a spiritual people, also have an inheritance, a spiritual inheritance. Just as an earthly people, Israel, had an earthly inheritance, Canaan, you, a spiritual people, the church, have a spiritual inheritance, heaven. Heaven. Laid up for you in heaven. And you, even though you're persecuted and troubled, can wait patiently, and in the process of waiting, you can praise God for the inheritance He has promised you. And He intends to do what the psalmist did. He intends to give them songs of sweetness in the night of despair as they are under severe persecution. Now, He wants to remind them of their inheritance. They need that reminder, and so do we, beloved. We're going to go through trials. We do all the time. It's so essential that we focus on our inheritance. But think of it like this in an analogy, okay? In this life, we are children of God. We are always children. We never stop being children. We'll be children as long as we're here. And that metaphor is rich. One of the things it means is that we will never in this life come to full understanding. We will never come to full maturity, full adulthood. We will always be children. But as children of God, we are heirs of God and joint heirs with Christ. But, says John, it does not yet appear what we shall be. We cannot in this life fully comprehend our inheritance. It is analogous, for example, to a child prince. Imagine a child prince, just a child. Before his years of maturity and adulthood, he is limited in his understanding. This child prince cannot really grasp what he will inherit because he's the son of the king. He doesn't understand the enormity of the inheritance. He really has no comprehension of what he will become and what will become his. Consequently, he does not think like a king. He does not act like a king. He does not behave like one who has an immense inheritance. He will someday come into possession of a noble estate, but he does not live according to that nobility. He is not truly kingly. Although his inheritance

will be rich, although it is filled with tremendous honor, although it is sweeping in its vastness. The child prince doesn't understand it, and he may even throw silly little temper tantrums over some earthly bauble that means nothing in comparison to the unlimited inheritance he will someday receive. The child prince is held under strict discipline. His parents are concerned to discipline him probably more strictly than they discipline any of their servants, because they want him to get to the place where, as a king, he will be under control and will properly deal with that immense inheritance that is his, and not treat it irresponsibly. So the child prince is probably more sharply corrected and more strictly disciplined than anybody else in order to fit him to the behavior that will suit his inheritance and his kingly estate. As the child grows up, he begins to understand little by little what the inheritance really means, and he begins to come to grips with what it's all about. He's just like we are. We're like a child prince. We are heirs of God, though it does not yet appear what we shall be. We are heirs of God, though we don't fully understand what we will inherit, and the things which God has prepared for those who love Him are for the present time hidden from our eyes. And like children, we often throw those silly little temper tantrums because we can't get some little bauble in this world that we think we want. And we fuss and fume like a child when we don't get our way. We put too much of our attention on the menial things because we don't understand our inheritance. And the Lord disciplines us more than He disciplines those who aren't His children. Is that not true? Because He is in the process of fitting us for the nobility of our inheritance, that we might be mature sons, able to behave in a way consistent with our inheritance. So, Peter is giving us some help here to move us along in this childhood time of our existence to a fuller understanding of the inheritance that is already ours. This echoes, I think, Paul's call to the Colossians to set your affections on things above and not on things on the earth. It echoes Jesus' instruction, "Seek ye first the kingdom of God and His righteousness, and don't be worried about all the rest of the stuff." It echoes John's call, "Love not the world, neither the things that are in the world," calling us also to a higher level of adoration. And Peter here is saying, I want you to adore God for your eternal inheritance and get your eyes off the world you're in. Very, very important matter. Now the question comes, obviously, what is our inheritance? What is it? It is described to us at the end of verse 5. Our inheritance is a salvation ready to be revealed in the last time. Our inheritance, he says, is the fullness of eternal salvation in its consummate form. The fullness of eternal salvation with all that it implies in its fullness. That is the settled inheritance of the Christian. So Peter is saying, look, why don't you look away from your trouble and just bless God for the eternal salvation which He has promised you. The word salvation, by the way, means rescue. It means deliverance. And here it indicates that full, final, eternal deliverance and rescue that has not yet been revealed. That's very clear from verse 5. It will be revealed in the last time. He is saying your inheritance is that full, final salvation from the curse of the law, from the power of sin, from the presence of sin, from all decay, from every stain of iniquity, from all temptation, from all grief, all pain, all death, all punishment, all judgment, all wrath, eternal, full salvation. Now there is a sense in which salvation is past. We were saved when we believed in Christ.
There is a sense in which salvation is present. We are continually being cleansed from all

Sin, 1 John 1:9. So we are being saved. We have been saved in the past tense, our sins forgiven, and we've been given eternal life. We are continually being saved, rescued, and delivered as we move through this world of sin, and He keeps on cleansing us. That's why Ephesians 2:8 says, "For by grace you have been saved," and the Greek says, "For by grace you are having been saved." Past with continuing results. But salvation is also future. We will be completely, fully, forever delivered from sin and judgment in the fullest sense in the future. In the future. And that's our ultimate eternal inheritance. Paul said we will, in 1 Thessalonians 1:10, be delivered from the wrath to come. We are waiting for His Son from heaven, even Jesus, who delivers us from the wrath to come. In Romans 13:11, a verse you perhaps are familiar with, it says that your salvation is nearer than when we believed. What salvation? We thought we already had it. Well, the sense of its eternal, full, final form is nearer now than when we believed. That makes sense, doesn't it? We're nearer to that than we were when we believed in the past. In Hebrews chapter 1, verse 14, it says of angels, they are ministering spirits sent out to render service for the sake of those, here it comes, who will inherit salvation. We have salvation from the past. We hold it in the present. We yet are to inherit it in the future. Also in Hebrews chapter 9, it is mentioned as a future inheritance. Verse 28, it says, Christ, having been offered once to bear the sins of many, shall appear a second time for salvation without reference to sin to those who eagerly await Him. So there is a future aspect to our salvation still to come, still to come. It is ready to be revealed. That means it hasn't yet been revealed, but it is ready for its revelation. And when will that come? Notice again in verse 5, in the last season, or in the last epoch, or in the last period of redemptive history. That is to say, the return of Christ, the return of Christ. So Peter is saying to these believers, look to the future. Look to the time when Christ returns, the last time, the time, if you will, when you are in His presence. Focus on the fullness of your final salvation that will not be revealed until the last redemptive epoch, which is the return of Christ. Peter says, bless God for that eternal inheritance. The world may not accept you. The world may not appreciate you. The world may be hostile and persecute you. The world may not count you as its own. The world may not grant you its rights and privileges, but you have an eternal inheritance to be revealed in the last epoch, which God has promised to you. An inheritance which is heavenly, not earthly, which is glorious, not mundane, which is pure, not impure, which is holy, not sinful. That's the promise. It goes all the way back, doesn't it, to the teaching of Christ in Matthew, for example, chapter 25, verse 34. The king will say to those on his right, "Come, you who are blessed of my Father, inherit the kingdom prepared for you from the foundation of the world." There is a kingdom that has been prepared for us, which we will inherit. It is our inheritance. In Acts 26:18, Paul says that he was sent by God to open their eyes so that they may turn from darkness to light, from the dominion of Satan to God, in order that they may receive forgiveness of sins and an inheritance among those who have been sanctified by faith in me. The words of Christ to Paul at the time of his conversion. An inheritance, Jesus says, they will receive. In Ephesians, do you remember that wonderful passage, chapter 1, which has so much richness? We go back to it all the time. But it says in chapter 1, 11, we have obtained an inheritance. Verse 14, the Holy Spirit is the pledge of our inheritance. Verse 18, the riches of the glory of His inheritance in the saints. We have a glorious inheritance. Colossians 1:12 says we should give thanks to the Father who has qualified us to share in the inheritance of the saints. Basically saying the same thing Peter said. We should thank the Father who has qualified us to share in the eternal inheritance granted to the saints.
Hebrews chapter 9, verse 15 says we have the promise of

0: the eternal inheritance. Well, you know that. And that's talking about the full, final salvation. But let me dig a little deeper, all right, and show you something that I think is fascinating. Look in your Bible to Joshua chapter 13. This is an insight that you might miss if you're not careful. Joshua 13, 33. And here we reach back to the promise of God in an ancient time, nonetheless a promise that we can claim. When they came into the land, verse 32, the territories which Moses apportioned for an inheritance in the plains of Moab beyond the Jordan at Jericho to the east. But to the tribe of Levi, it says, they were the priestly tribe, Moses did not give an inheritance. No land was given to Levi. The Lord, the God of Israel, is their inheritance. Now, because they were what? What were they? Priests. The Lord Himself was their inheritance. They would literally inherit God. And if we can come over to 1 Peter again and be reminded that we are a kingdom of priests, we too are a royal priesthood, chapter 2, verse 9, we can then know that God, who is the very possession of the priests of Levi, is the possession of the royal priesthood of Christ as well. We inherit God. God is our very inheritance. What a tremendous thought. Let's share together in a word of prayer. Father, we thank You for the way in which You have revealed to us Your generosity and Your goodness. Lord, help us to be faithful to render to You what You are due. No matter how deep the trouble, no matter how anxious the heart, may we be filled with praise. We pray in Christ's name. Amen.
1: 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It's another 30 minutes of unleashing God's truth, one verse at a time, on Grace to You.
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1: To prove his love for his wife, he swam the deepest rivers and climbed the highest mountains. But she divorced him. 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It's good to labor for the Lord, but he wants your love and your labor. 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The Lord loves you and wants you. The Bible says he appointed 12 that they should be with him. Let's take time to be holy, to spend much time with Jesus alone. And let's start today.
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3: This is Getting God's Message, and I'm Lud Golds. Let's look at an insight word found in 2 Corinthians 3:18. Paul described the difference between the letter of the law and the ministry of the Holy Spirit. He concludes in verse 18, saying, "And we, who with unveiled faces all reflect the Lord's glory, are being transformed into his likeness with ever-increasing glory, which comes from the Lord, who is the Spirit." The insight word is transformed. Paul is talking about Christians becoming more and more like Christ, reflecting the Lord's glory. Earlier in this chapter, it says Moses' face glowed after he spent time in God's presence, but that glory faded with time. Then Paul says, for Christians, the process of becoming more like Jesus increases the glory in our faces. This is the result of the work of the Holy Spirit. Paul uses the word transformed in this verse to describe the process of becoming more like Jesus Christ. This word means what is inwardly true becomes outwardly manifest. It was used to describe the transfiguration of Jesus Christ on the mountain in Matthew 17:2. Jesus' body veiled his glory as the Son of God. On the mountain, his body became transparent, and what was inwardly real became outwardly manifest. What Paul describes in 2 Corinthians 3:18 is that as Christians read God's Word, the Holy Spirit causes what is in them, the indwelling Christ, to become more and more outwardly evident. This is why I encourage you to daily read God's Word and trust the Holy Spirit to progressively transform you into Christ-likeness.

In Psalm 63, David said, "My soul shall be satisfied as with marrow and fatness, and my mouth shall praise thee with joyful lips, when I remember thee upon my bed, and meditate on thee in the night watches." To help you focus your thoughts upon God at the close of this day, we bring you this devotional meditation, From Morning and Evening, by Charles Haddon Spurgeon, the great English preacher of the 19th century. This evening's text comes from Exodus chapter 22 and verse 6. "If fire break out and catch in thorns, so that the stalks of corn, or the standing corn, or the field be consumed therewith, he that kindled the fire shall surely make restitution. But what restitution can he make who casts abroad the firebrands of error, or the coals of lasciviousness, and sets men's souls on a blaze with the fire of hell? The guilt is beyond estimate, and the result is irretrievable. If such an offender be forgiven, what grief it will cause him in the retrospect, since he cannot undo the mischief which he has done. An ill example may kindle a flame which years of amended character cannot quench. To burn the food of man is bad enough, but how much worse to destroy the soul? It may be useful to us to reflect how far we may have been guilty in the past, and to inquire whether, even in the present, there may not be evil in us which has a tendency to bring damage to the souls of our relatives, friends, or neighbors. The fire of strife is a terrible evil when it breaks out in a Christian church. Where converts were multiplied and God was glorified, jealousy and envy do the devil's work most effectually. Where the golden grain was being housed to reward the toil of the great Boaz, the fire of enmity comes in and leaves little else but smoke and a heap of blackness. Woe unto those by whom offenses come! May they never come through us! For although we cannot make restitution, we shall certainly be the chief sufferers if we are the chief offenders. Those who feed the fire deserve just censure, but he who first kindles it is most to blame. Discord usually takes first hold upon the thorns. It is nurtured among the hypocrites and base professors in the church, and away it goes among the righteous, blown by the winds of hell, and no one knows where it may end. O thou Lord and giver of peace, make us peacemakers, and never let us aid and abet the men of strife, or even unintentionally cause the least division among thy people." This meditation was taken from Morning and Evening by C.H. Spurgeon. Please listen each evening at this same time for Morning and Evening.

0: With SRN News, I'm Jason Walker. Supreme Court delivering an initial victory to the Trump administration, that in its effort to strengthen mail ballot security ahead of the 26 midterm elections. More on the story from correspondent Ken Lorman.
1: Three ruling, the justices lifted a lower court injunction blocking key provisions of President Trump's executive order in California and 22 other states. The plan would create a federal list of eligible voters and direct the Postal Service to deliver ballots only to those voters. The White House calls the measures common sense steps to protect election integrity. Ken Lorman reporting.
0: United States and Canada falling deeper into that trade war. New tariffs likely to be raising prices for products on both sides of the border. And, of course, each side blaming the other for the collapse of the recent talks. Treasury Secretary Scott Bessent announcing a new campaign against the regime in Tehran.
2: It's called Operation Economic Outcast.
3: An economic onslaught against Iran's financial connections around the globe.
2: Bessent says every country that tethers itself to Iran should expect to share in its isolation.
3: Every country has a defined timeline to shut down activities we have identified.
2: Iran warned it would respond harshly to new sanctions. Its currency has hit a record low, but Iran retains a key strategic advantage, its attacks and threats on ships in the Strait of Hormuz. Ed Donahue, Washington.
0: European leaders joining President Volodymyr Zelensky in Kyiv for the 35th anniversary of Ukraine's Independence Day. UK Prime Minister, brand new on the job, Andy Burnham, making his first major trip since taking office. This is SRN News. Well, the state of Massachusetts adopting a new law. It will allow doctors to carry out abortions right up to the moment of birth. Pro-life activists, of course, are outraged. Dr. Albert Moeller is with the Southern Baptist Convention.
4: We need to understand what we're talking about here. There's a basic worldview collision between the culture of life and the culture of death. In the culture of life, every single human life is respected from the point of fertilization until natural death, making something like abortion not only wrong, but morally unthinkable. The culture of death is so absolutely enraptured with personal autonomy that it can be used to deny or even take the life of others.
0: Since the Supreme Court overturned Roe v. Wade, a number of states have moved quickly to either ban or severely restrict abortion. However, some states have gone in the opposite direction, expanding abortion and seeking to make themselves abortion destinations. SRN News.
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8: Hi, this is Randy Melchert. For Abraham Lincoln, it was 67. But for us, it is 250.

50 years ago, the Declaration of Independence was developed, drafted, and debated in the old State House in Philadelphia, Pennsylvania, now known as Independence Hall. Across the street is the Liberty Bell, and along the way, we can find the Betsy Ross House, Carpenter's Hall, the

0: in Lancaster that'll be performing Joshua.
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2: How do you do? Many years ago, Nebuchadnezzar, king of Babylon, lost his sanity, ate grass like an ox, and slept in the open for 7 years. His hair grew like eagle feathers and his nails like bird claws. Well, the man in this story had a similar experience for just as long a time. In both cases, there seemed to be no hope for recovery, yet each was restored when his heart and mind and life were unshackled.

0: This is Unshackled, true life stories of real people, dramatized and produced in Chicago by Pacific Garden Mission. In the warmth and security of a home, it's easy to forget about street people living in the shadows with very little hope. But George and Sarah Clark didn't forget about them. Nearly 122 years ago, they started a storefront rescue mission in the heart of Chicago that grew into Pacific Garden Mission. And the doors have never closed. Today, the mission shelters hundreds of homeless men, women, and children. For some, the old lighthouse is a home that they never had. And for others, it's the home they lost along the way. Each person is welcomed with love and kindness, given food, clean clothing, and a safe place to sleep, along with medical and dental care if needed. Classes and counseling provide a new way of seeing the world and themselves, a way that leads to new life. And now for broadcast around the earth, here's program number 2531 in the series Unshackled, the program that makes you face yourself and think.
1: Eddie, have some lemonade before you go home. It's hot out.
2: Thanks, Joan.
1: How was church?
2: Oh, it's okay.
1: Dad behaving himself these days?
2: What you think?
1: I don't know how Mom puts up with him.
2: Why'd you put up with it when he kicked you in the stomach? You were almost 9 months pregnant.
1: Oh, touche.
2: Did you tell your husband about it?
1: No. One of them would have killed the other.
2: Mm-hmm. Listen, I better call home and tell Daddy I'm here.
1: I thought he was living in town, enjoying one or more of his mistresses.
2: Oh, he comes home sometimes on weekends to check on us, make sure we keep the landscape looking good.
3: Hello.
2: Hi, Daddy. I'm at Joan's house.
3: The church was out a long time ago. What you been up to?
2: Nothing. I didn't have a ride, and I decided, can I visit my own sister?
3: You stupid idiot. I want you home in 10 minutes, you hear?
2: Whoa, I can't run that fast.
3: 10 minutes or I'll beat that tar out of you. Don't you dare get a ride.
1: What's wrong?
2: I gotta be home in 10 minutes.
1: Well, it's 2 miles, Eddie. We'll take you.
2: I'm not allowed. He's gonna kill me.
0: It was 1961, the flowering of civil rights, but not for the man in our story who was 13 at the time. He was the youngest child of three, the only son of an upper-middle-class family who lived in Columbia, South Carolina. His father's abuse was a major factor in his downfall, but there were other problems as well. This is Ed Harper's true story of his road to ruin and the way of recovery, told now on Unshackled.
2: I often attended church services with my parents till I was 12. Their lifestyle didn't convince me that religion would have a positive influence for life, so I stopped going. It was really just for show. I grew up fearing my father. He was a violent man with filthy language who threw things, beat people, and broke my mother's heart with his unfaithfulness. Yet he was successful in insurance and real estate and bought his way out of the crises he provoked. Once he beat a neighbor so badly the man died. His money and prestige prevented any serious charges. We lived on a 60-acre estate, and to escape his oppression, I walked the countryside and climbed my favorite sycamore tree. As a teenager, I found other ways of fighting back.
4: Hey, Eddie. Hey, you playing football again this year?
2: Oh, yeah, I gotta keep my daddy happy. I'll never be inducted into the school hall of fame like he was, but hey, who cares?

0: So, hey, I heard you had a date with the governor's daughter.
1: A date? No, we just watched TV together.
0: But in the governor's mansion? What was it like?
1: Well, it was kind of neat. See, we got hungry, we called down to the kitchen staff, and they brought us some fried chicken on a silver platter, no less.
0: Cool.
1: Yeah.
0: Say, you want a cigarette?
1: Yeah, sure.
0: Say, you going to join a fraternity this year?
1: Yeah, maybe.
0: Coach says anyone who joins the Dark Horsemen will be kicked off the football team.
1: Yeah, I hear those horsemen really know how to swing.
0: Yeah, but the initiation, they beat you with barber's straps and shave your head and all kinds of stuff.
1: Sounds like home to me.
0: Your father would have a fit if you joined, wouldn't he?
1: Yeah, he's a real sports nut. He wouldn't like it if I got kicked off the team. But I did quit sports to run with the party crowd, the first of many steps of rebellion that I would regret. I didn't really fit in with the party crowd since I wasn't a big drinker. As my grades began to slide, I became a misfit with the academic kids as well. I was a black sheep to everyone, including my family, because of my attitude. And because I trusted no one, I didn't confide in anyone.
0: Hey, Ed! Hey! Wait up!
1: Huh?
0: Hey, Ed, did you get your class ring yet?
1: No, I didn't, Wiley. I didn't order one.
0: How come? They're cool.
1: Didn't order an annual either.
0: Why not?
1: Who cares? Just be glad to get the heck out of here.
0: Next week is it.
1: Not for me. I have to go to summer school to graduate.
0: Oh, some guys would do anything to avoid the draft. Say, you going to college?
1: I don't know.
0: You better, man. Otherwise, it's Vietnam.
1: My father got me into the University of South Carolina, where I persisted for 3 years, in spite of poor grades, by going to summer school. I was visited a few times by some Christians who explained the gospel to me, but I wasn't interested. I dated the same girl all 3 years in college. Finally, I enlisted in the Army in 1968, hoping to choose the way I would serve. They sent me to Fort Sill, Oklahoma to train as a surveyor. One night, I called my girlfriend.
2: Glad you called. How are you?
1: I'm fine, fine, honey. Oh, I almost got killed last night.
2: Wow, what happened?
1: Well, I was in town with a bunch of Marines, and the guy driving had too much to drink. He's going 100 miles an hour going back to base.
2: Oh, no.
1: I kept telling him to slow down. He went to exit the freeway, and a car lifted up on its side. Whew, a convertible, no less.
2: Oh, that's scary.
1: You betcha. We all cheered when it settled down on four wheels again.
2: Well, you were lucky.
1: Uh-huh. I'm gonna stay away from those guys, I tell you.
2: You better. We're gonna be married on July 5th, when you're home on leave.
1: We are?
2: My parents say it's okay. The church is rented, the invitations are ready to be mailed, and my father has even arranged for a honeymoon. Everything is set.
1: I'd never seriously proposed marriage and was shocked at her announcement, but not wanting to seem reluctant to our families, I went along with her plans. I was shipped to Vietnam in the summer of 1969 and was based in a rear location at Cu Chi. The men in my unit were laid back and complacent, while I was apprehensive. I even quit smoking to protect my health and won a 3-day pass for a Soldier of the Month award. Once again, I was the black sheep because I didn't want to let my guard down and party with the others. A turning point happened one day when the special forces came to our unit.
3: We're looking for volunteers. We've lost two forward observers and need a replacement. This position is normally held by an officer, but we're willing to take an enlisted man. The primary skill we need is map reading. Anyone interested?
1: Sir? Yes, sir.
3: What's your name, soldier?
1: It's Corporal Ed Harper, sir.
3: Follow me, Corporal.
1: I volunteered because I thought it'd be safer on the front lines with men on the lookout for danger than with the careless drinkers and potheads in the rear. The Special Forces base camp was at Du Quay with enemy territory on two sides. Shortly after I arrived, we were playing volleyball within the perimeter walls when I was introduced to one of my duties.
3: Harper, check that radio and go climb that tower. Call us back if you can identify any smoke coming from their firing position so we can return fire.
1: Yes, sir. The tower was 30 feet high in the center of the compound, so I made a great target. An incoming round blew me off my feet at the base of the tower, but I managed to climb up as ordered. Also, as part of my duties, I went on many search and destroy missions. riding in the lead helicopter with a map in my lap, coordinating land, sea, and air support. After extending my tour of duty, I returned home in late 1970, ending the most successful years of my life to that point. Unfortunately, my marriage was ending too. We'd gotten married for all the wrong reasons, and my tour of duty drove us further apart. Her parents were being divorced at that time, and we mutually agreed that divorce would be best for us too. One day, I ran into my old friend, Wiley.
0: Hey, Ed! Eddie!
1: Hey.
0: Oh, how's it going?
1: Oh, tell you, Wiley, not great. Nothing seems to be working out with my wife.
0: Why, you splitting up?
1: You got it, buddy. Worst of all, she's expecting now. You know, I married her because she's beautiful, and she got married just because she wanted to leave home.
0: Oh, gee, I'm sorry to hear that.
1: Yeah, guess I'll get a quick divorce in Vegas.
0: Say, how about I meet you there? We can go to Alaska to work on the pipeline after you get divorced.
1: Yeah, sounds good to me.
0: We'll have a blast. You need to have some fun after all that combat.
1: You're right. I might as well live it up. My daughter was born while I lived and worked in Las Vegas. There, I began to experiment with drugs and religion, searching for meaning in a meaningless world. My ex-wife got married again, and I returned to South Carolina with the shame of a broken marriage and feeling miserable about my failures. Once again, I was living with my parents. One night, I woke to the greatest sense of fear and terror I'd ever known. It was the beginning of the dark night of my soul. I left a note for mother and hitchhiked to Atlanta. There I sought out the Hare Krishnas.
4: You want to join our temple?
1: That's right, yes, I do.
4: You must learn to detach yourself from earthly desires and emotions.
1: I'm willing.
4: You must give up family, friends, and the outside world, and devote yourself wholly to Krishna.
1: Like I said, I'm willing.
4: Do you have the title to a car?
1: A car? No, I hitchhiked here from Columbia, South Carolina.
4: Do you have any savings available that you can turn over to us?
1: Well, no, I mean, not now, anyway.
4: I see. We are not a charity, you know.
1: No, I'm willing to work.
4: Well, we could probably use you for collection work and maybe on the farm in Tennessee.
1: Off came the hare and on came the routine of putting myself in submission to the wrong crowd, just as I'd done with the high school fraternity. Within 4 months, my physical and mental health was so poor, they asked me to leave. I was delusional. I had no control over my bodily functions. My father came to get me.
5: Even worse was in store for Ed, as he will tell us in just a moment.
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1: I was placed in a mental hospital in my hometown. Mother'd visit, and sometimes my dad, though he never talked, just sat for a while and then left. Several times I walked away, only to be brought back. I was losing contact with reality.
7: Please, don't walk away again, Eddie. They're trying to help you here.
1: I am not this body. I'm not this body. I'm in bondage.
7: But at least you're safe here.
1: Are you one of us?
7: I'm your mother, remember?
1: I'm afraid. Everywhere there's danger.
7: Shh, don't be afraid.
1: In the night, I saw a man at the foot of my bed. He was after me.
7: Tell the nurse, Eddie.
1: No, at home. I saw him at home.
7: You must have dreamed it, son. It was a nightmare.
1: No, I saw him. He hates me, doesn't he?
7: Who?
1: Daddy. I made such a mess, remember?
7: When?
8: I broke the ketchup bottle.

0: all over the floor, like blood.
1: It's okay, Eddie. Don't think about things like that.
0: Did he see me hiding?
1: I'm not sure what you mean, honey.
0: On the floorboard, in the back of the car. You were angry at him for seeing all them other women.
1: Oh, Eddie, you were so little then.
0: I don't want to be here.
2: I finally succeeded in walking away from that hospital for good, back to Atlanta to begin life on the streets. From Georgia to North Carolina, West Virginia, Pennsylvania, walking, hitchhiking, sometimes not even knowing where I was, I became mute. I slept under bridges, ate out of dumpsters, found clothes on the street to wear. Sometimes at night I'd steal a sheet from a clothesline to cover myself. I was filthy. Jails and mental institutions came and went as I made my way to New York City. There I slept on benches in Central Park and walked the streets searching for food that restaurants threw out on the curb. Once I was beaten, put in a straitjacket, and left unconscious for 6 days in an institution. Somehow, 6 years after walking out of the mental hospital, my parents found me in a veterans hospital and took me home by train.
1: At least you're still alive, son.
3: Yeah, if you want to call it that. Can you imagine not bathing in years?
1: Shh, Eddie, are you hungry? We can get something to eat if you like.
3: Nah, you're wasting your time. I don't think he even comprehends.
1: Just because he doesn't speak doesn't mean he can't understand.
3: Yeah, he'll never be the same.
1: Yes, he will. Someday, I know he will.
3: Our only son. Now look what he's become.
1: It must have been the war in Vietnam.
3: Maybe. Combat does things to people.
1: There has to be someone who can help him. All we have to do is find the right person.
3: Well, I'm going to have a drink. Don't let him do anything stupid.
1: You're going to be all right, Eddie. You hear? My poor son, wandering around for the past 6 years. I still have the note you left when you walked away. All you said was, "I'm so disenchanted." I know what you mean.
2: Placed back in an institution, I once again became a zombie on the medication doctors prescribed. Limited speech returned to me.
1: Hello, son. You're looking better. Do you need anything?
0: Get me out of here.
1: You're talking again. That's wonderful.
0: I want to go home.
1: No, the doctors think it's too soon.
0: Please, Mama.
1: Are you sure you're ready, Ed?
0: I don't want to be here.
1: But you're making progress, son. Maybe you should stay just a little longer.
0: Take me home, please, Mom.
1: Oh, will you promise not to run away again, Eddie?
0: Yes.
1: Well, maybe it would be good for you to be in familiar surroundings.
2: But life at home was unbearable as usual. I longed to return to California and join the Hare Krishnas again. My parents reluctantly gave me the bus fare, and I went to Los Angeles. I had no possessions to give them this time, so they made me leave after a few weeks, and once again I was a vagrant, looking for food in dumpsters. I drifted south to Laguna Hills, where I shared caves with coyotes and raided orchards at night. In early 1978, I wandered north to Berkeley, where I tried to sneak into a Hare Krishna temple for a meal. They discovered me and took me to a private room where 7 or 8 bodyguards practiced their martial arts on me. Then they pushed me out through a window and I wandered the streets half the night, bleeding until I collapsed on the grounds of the Berkeley campus.
4: Hey, you all right?
0: Oh, God.
4: Oh. You hurt pretty bad. Did somebody mug you?
0: Yeah. Oh.
4: Can you get up?
0: I'm going to try.
4: Here, let me help you.
0: Oh.
4: Can I help get you home?
0: Home? Don't have one.
4: Why don't you come home with me then? You can rest until you're well enough to go out again. Here, lean on me.
2: He was a single man, a painter, who lived with his young son in a modest apartment, and I slept on a sofa. He fed me. Little by little, I recovered. One evening, as I sat on a bench overlooking the ocean, I realized that I'd not had a real

0: or personal conversation with anyone for 7 years. For the first time in as many years, I felt sad about that. Like Nebuchadnezzar, my animal heart was being replaced by a human one.
1: Did you get enough to eat, Ed?
0: I did, thank you. I'm very grateful for everything you've done for me.
1: Don't mention it.
0: I've been living like an animal for so long. It's time to act like a human being again.
1: That's a good sign.
0: You know, it just occurred to me that I haven't had a real conversation with anyone in years.
1: You haven't missed much. A lot of people live their whole lives that way, Ed. Never really communicating. I'm glad to see you're recovering.
0: Thank you. I'd like to call my folks in South Carolina. They haven't heard from me in a long time.
1: There's the phone.
0: Thank you. By the end of summer of 1978, I was home again and my restoration begun. I worked in construction, I got an apartment, began paying child support for my daughter, who's now 8 years old. At first, I went back to my old haunts and old friends, but after 3 years, I knew that was a dead end.
2: Hello?
0: Yeah, Wiley, it's Ed.
2: Hey, old buddy. Still want to get together tonight?
0: I called to cancel.
2: Well, we can party tomorrow just as well.
0: No, Wiley, look, can't do it tomorrow either. I need to work through some things.
2: Something wrong, Ed?
0: I just need to make some changes.
2: Well, I'll call you next week. By then, you'll be ready to party.
0: God? Are you there? I need some answers. Why has my life been such a painful waste? Why? Come on, if you're there, you got to help me. I don't want to be a person who brings so much pain into the world anymore. For 3 hours each morning before going to work at 8, I prayed, anguishing in prayer. I found my old childhood Bible, began reading it. It helped me to understand God's grace. I also listened to Christian radio for hours each day that explained God's plan of salvation for me. Then, on November 7, 1981, I received the Lord Jesus as my Savior. Finally, my life had purpose. God provided a Christian neighbor who helped me grow in knowledge and fellowship. As I sought the Lord with increasing conviction, my old buddies gave up on me, but my family didn't.
3: I'm worried about you, Eddie.
0: Worried? Why?
4: Yeah, that religious nonsense is what got you in trouble for so long.
0: Oh, Daddy, I was in trouble long before that, but the cult certainly added to my troubles. It was God who saved me. If I'd known the Lord all those years, I wouldn't have been deceived by those counterfeits.
4: Yeah, religion is a waste of time.
0: Oh, Daddy, the whole point of life is to know and love the Lord. If you miss him, you've missed everything and you face eternal hell.
4: What makes you think Christianity is the only way?
0: Jesus said, I'm the way, the truth, and the life. No man cometh unto the Father but by me.
4: Well, there are plenty of good people in the world who aren't Christians.
3: We're all sinners, I know that.
0: That's right, Mama. We're born that way, without the Spirit of God. Without God, we sin, and our sins keep us separated from God.
3: But God forgives you if you ask, if you confess your sins.
0: That's right, Mama, but only because Jesus paid the penalty for them. He broke the cycle of sin and death. Romans chapter 10, verses 9 and 10 promise that if thou shalt confess with thy mouth the Lord Jesus, and shalt believe in thine heart that God hath raised him from the dead, thou shalt be saved. For with the heart man believeth unto righteousness, and with the mouth confession is made unto salvation.
4: Yeah, I think you've gone overboard. All you talk about is Jesus.
0: Daddy, you have no idea how depraved I was. For 7 years, I was like Nebuchadnezzar.
4: Who's that?
0: Daddy, let me explain. Nebuchadnezzar, an old Babylonian king who lost his sanity because he was arrogant and full of pride, and he worshipped other gods, including himself. Anyone who thinks he can live without the only living God is a fool. You can read about him in the Bible, Daniel chapter 4.
4: Doesn't interest me.
0: Daddy, does it interest you that God sent his only son to die on the cross for your sins?
4: Everyone dies, Ed.
0: Daddy, the body dies, but the soul lives forever. You must make the choice to accept Jesus as your Savior. God promises eternal life to those who believe in him. Jesus said in John chapter 5, verse 24, "Verily, verily, I say unto you, he that heareth my word and believeth on

0: him that sent me hath everlasting life, and shall not come into condemnation, but is passed from death unto life. Today I have a wonderful relationship with my daughter and my granddaughter. God is a restorer. God's given me a wonderful wife named Grace, and together we serve the Lord through personal evangelism supported by my work as a carpenter. We hand out tracts at football games, rock concerts, state fair, even Myrtle Beach, where we camp for 3 summers. We recently started a ministry presenting scripture on billboards. I want the whole world to know that Jesus saves. If the Son therefore shall make you free, ye shall be free indeed.
1: Listening friend, you can call on the name of the Lord Jesus Christ under any circumstances in any place, and He will save you. The Bible promises that whosoever shall call upon the name of the Lord shall be saved.
2: 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So we're now producing an exciting new children's show called The Clue Crew. This is a family-friendly adventure series where there's always a biblical lesson to be learned and a mystery to be solved. 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This program will feature the very words of Billy Sunday, Charles Spurgeon, Dwight L. Moody, and many more, all dramatized and delivered by our very own Unshackled actors. And then there's our daily devotionals. 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

Thanks for joining us on this segment of Music Till Dawn. I thank thee, Lord, that thou dost bless with cleansing day by day, that in thy strength there is success and victory all the way. Thy life becomes my very own, as in thee I abide, and trusting in thy death alone, I too am crucified. So glad that I may have a part in this thy plan divine, I give thee body, mind, and heart, and take thy life as mine. Oh, let me serve thee, Lord, I pray, and win the lost for thee, that weary souls along life's way may Jesus only see. Music Till Dawn.

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2: Hey all, it's Bethany from Trail Ridge inviting you to this year's Young Adult Retreat. 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He's the president of Maranatha Baptist University in Watertown. I know that Lou is planning some great meals during the weekend. We even worked together to plan this year's Barnyard Banquet. It's going to be a ton of fun. We've got games and activities planned out for the whole weekend. 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

Welcome to this segment of Music Till Dawn. Vic Eliason here. Glad that you joined us tonight. Here's a song from the archives, words that are hard to forget. It speaks of heaven. We read of a place that's called heaven. It's made for the pure and the free. These truths in God's word he hath given. How beautiful heaven must be. In heaven, no drooping or pining, no wishing for elsewhere to be. God's light is forever there shining. How beautiful heaven must be. Pure waters of life there are flowing, and all who will drink may be free. Rare jewels of splendor are glowing. How beautiful heaven must be. The angels so sweetly are singing up there by the beautiful sea. Sweet chords from their gold harps are ringing. How beautiful heaven must be. Oh, how beautiful heaven must be. Sweet home of the happy and free. Fair haven of rest for the weary. How beautiful heaven must be. Music Till Dawn continues.

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But the shepherd made answer,

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My name is Vic Eliason, and I'm so glad you decided to tune in and join us for this segment. Psalm 14:3 says, "He healeth the broken in heart and bindeth up their wounds." Our prayer should be, "Thank you, Lord, that I have my brothers and sisters in Christ who offer a consoling word even when the tears fall." Music Till Dawn continues.

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2: Truth. 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

The Psalms are such a comfort to us, especially in the evening hours when thoughts flood our minds, thoughts of the past, the present, and the future. Sometimes we

because something might happen, something dreadful. Well, here are some encouraging words from Psalms. Psalm 34:22. The Lord redeemeth the soul of his servants, and none of them that trust in him shall be desolate. Words of encouragement from the Psalms. Our prayer, Lord, I claim you as the source and object of my life. Guide me in the steps that I shall take. Music Till Dawn continues.

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Well, if you are a parent or even a grandparent, the moment may have come when you cried out to the Lord, said, Lord, give me wisdom. Well, Proverbs 2:6 says, For the Lord giveth wisdom, out of his mouth cometh knowledge and understanding. May we never forget the true source of wisdom. And may our prayer be, Lord, we are grateful for the help that you are so ready and willing to give us. Help us to be willing and ready to help others as well. Music Till Dawn continues.

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2: Hi, this is Randy Melchert. For Abraham Lincoln, it was 87. But for us, it is 250 years ago the Declaration of Independence was developed, drafted, and debated in the old State House in Philadelphia, Pennsylvania, now known as Independence Hall. Across the street is the Liberty Bell, and along the way, we can find the Betsy Ross House, Carpenter's Hall, the Old Burial Ground, the Ben Franklin Museum, the Revolutionary War Museum, and the Philadelphia Society of the Bible. We'll also get a photo at the famous Rocky Steps, try a Philly steak and cheese. We'll even head over to Lancaster and enjoy one of the smorgasbords, as well as Sight and Sound in Lancaster that'll be performing Joshua.
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Glad you joined us for this half-hour segment of Music Till Dawn. Many times we hear people talking about guardian angels, especially when we share the stories of harrowing incidents that literally describe a narrow escape from some kind of harmful situation. Alice Hanshee Mortensen wrote a little poem I'd like to share with you, entitled God's Angels. I thank thee, Lord, for the angels that surround me night and day, so lovingly protecting me from dangers by the way.

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God's Angels, Alice Hanshee Mortensen's pen. Music Till Dawn.

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Music Till Dawn continues tonight. Vic Elias and your host. In the broadcast business, we call a piece of time a time segment. And our author tonight has used that word segment in a unique way, Alice Hanshie Mortensen, has written a little poem entitled This Little Segment. Let me share it with you. Let me reject all motives, Lord, and thoughts that aren't of thee, remembering times a segment small of your eternity. Let trivial things take minor place, not coloring all I do, but yielded to the higher plane with your dear face in view. Oh, may my days have purpose, Lord, as long as you extend this little segment. Let me glow for you until the end. Music Till Dawn on VCY America.

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2: Hey all, it's Bethany from Trail Ridge inviting you to this year's Young Adult Retreat. 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He's the president of Maranatha Baptist University in Watertown. I know that Lou is planning some great meals during the weekend. We even worked together to plan this year's barnyard banquet. It's going to be a ton of fun. 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I love this retreat because of the people. 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If you're in the age bracket of 18 to 35, I hope to see you there this year. 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

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My name is Vic Eliason, and it's my privilege to join you every night here and to share words and thoughts and music, just to kind of share the companionship of beautiful, sacred song. Norma Helgerson has framed a poem basically around some inspiration from 1 Corinthians 15:57, which says, "But thanks be unto God, which giveth us the victory through our Lord Jesus Christ." Her poem is entitled, "No Trial is Too Great." No trial is too great, O Lord, when Thou art by my side. I only need lean hard on Thee and in Thy love abide. Thy constant peace and presence fills each lonely place, and in the valley I'm upheld by Thy abounding grace. Thou, who through resurrection power removed death's bitter sting, can in this present trial teach me

I heart to sing. From the pen of Norma Helgerson, no trial is too great. Tonight on Music Till Dawn,

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Well, today we live in an age where preservation is discussed quite often. Preservation is kind of a broad topic when we think of, natural resources and things of that nature, but when a person truly looks inside and sees our weakness and our frailties, and we recognize that in our own strength, it's impossible to live the Christian life. And it's only in the strength of the Holy Spirit that we can truly live victorious. May I give you some words of encouragement tonight? Psalm 121:7. The Lord shall preserve thee from all evil. He shall preserve thy soul. Lord, how precious is the assurance of your presence. We love you, and we trust you with our whole life in your hands. Music Till Dawn continues.

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2: Truth. 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

Thanks for joining us on this segment of Music Till Dawn. Here's a neat little poem from Alice Mortensen. I think you'll enjoy it. It's entitled, Practice the Presence of Jesus. Practice the presence of Jesus in all that you do and say. Remember his beautiful promise, I'll be with you always. In the hush of the early morning, ere the clamoring duties come, and all through the day with its problems till time of the setting sun, think of him always as walking constantly there at your side, giving you power and purpose with nothing that you'll need to hide. Then all through the nights, some sleepless, remember you're not alone. Practice the presence of Jesus till you reach your heavenly home. Music Till Dawn.

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Vic Eliason here, and a word of thanks for joining us for this segment of Music Till Dawn. Quite often we repeat poems written from the pen of Alice Hanshee Mortensen, and here's a verse that I think you'll appreciate. It's called Consolation. It's based on Revelation 21, verse 4. And it goes like this. Earth has no sorrows that heaven can't heal. As I softly repeat it, great comfort I feel, and I long to reach out to those in the storm of sorrow's dark night and point to the morn when joy will abound up there in the skies as God gently wipes the tears from our eyes. Oh, then we'll see clearly the face we adore and greet our dear loved ones who've gone on before, gone every heartache that here we may feel. For earth has no sorrows that heaven can't heal. Music Till Dawn.

Did you know that you could bless somebody else by sharing just a word of invitation to a new listener to Music Till Dawn? Perhaps you have a friend who is awake at these hours, maybe at work, perhaps just a person who is a night person. We'd like to invite you to invite a friend or two to join us for this musical program each evening. 7 days a week, right here on VCY America Radio Network. And perhaps you might be an instrument of inspiration and blessing. Why don't you call a friend? Thanks for joining us on Music Till Dawn.

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1: Hi, this is Randy Melchert. For Abraham Lincoln, it was 87. But for us, it is 250 years ago the Declaration of Independence was developed, drafted, and debated in the old State House in Philadelphia, Pennsylvania, now known as Independence Hall. Across the street is the Liberty Bell, and along the way we can find the Betsy Ross House, Carpenter's Hall, the Old Burial Ground, the Ben Franklin Museum, the Revolutionary War Museum, and the Philadelphia Society of the Bible. We'll also get a photo at the famous Rocky Steps, try a Philly steak and cheese. We'll even head over to Lancaster and enjoy one of the smorgasbords, as well as Sight and Sound in Lancaster that'll be performing Joshua.
2: 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Learn more about this upcoming VCY trip to Philadelphia online at vcy.org or call 844-807-0254.
3: With SRN News, I'm Rich Thomason in Washington. Today's the day the other shoe will drop in the U.S. trade dispute with Canada. The Canadians are expected to announce their response to President Trump's 50% tariffs on billions of dollars worth of Canadian goods. The president says that Canada's been ripping off the U.S. for far too long, and that stops now. Treasury Secretary Bessent says the president's been working the phones, talking with Iran's trading partners.
4: The president is making phone calls to world leaders with specific requests to cease their interactions with the regime.

0: We are already seeing results.
1: As a defiant Tehran responds to the Trump administration's declaration of economic war.
2: Iran's finance minister, Ali Madanazadeh, said sanctions were not new to his country and that it had a two-year plan to deal with the latest ones. Iran's security chief, Mohsen Rezai, threatened on social media that not a single drop of oil would be exported from the region. The U.S. Treasury Secretary Scott Bessent said that banks, businesses and countries that dealt with Iran would share its isolation if they refused to cut ties. Iran's largest trading partners include China, Turkey and the United Arab Emirates, which announced last week it was halting all trade and financial transactions with Tehran.
1: The BBC's Jolan Nell. The Trump administration is set to revoke the student and business visas of up to 200,000 asylum seekers. State Department spokesman says they're foreigners who have entered the country claiming to be short-term visitors but then file for asylum to stay permanently. Firefighting crews slowly getting a handle on the massive Hawk Fire burning near Reno, Nevada. 27% containment at last word with no new fire growth reported. On Wall Street, the Dow futures are up 171 points. NASDAQ futures ahead 226. This is SRN News. The State Department promotes life.
3: One of the first tasks Secretary Marco Rubio says he's been assigned by President Trump is eliminating all U.S. aid dollars going to any foreign organization or group that promotes abortion. Rubio has announced sweeping restrictions on funding for overseas abortion NGOs, which will impact up to $30 billion in aid. These new restrictions build on the work that American pro-life groups have been doing for years in Africa. Michael Harrington reporting.
1: The New York City police chief is vowing to protect the Jewish community. In remarks to the congregation of Central Synagogue where she attends, Jessica Tisch said, as a proud Jew and a lifelong member, you have my word that I stand with you in these uncertain and precarious times. Anti-Semitism is on the rise all across the U.S. and especially in New York City, which is home to the largest concentration of Jews in the country. Central Synagogue was the site of an attack by a man who disrupted services this month. This is SRN News. Australia's recording industry says tracks entirely generated by AI will be barred from official music charts. The move comes as the burgeoning technology threatens artists' livelihoods. An AI-infused song recently spent 16 weeks on the chart.

0: Say, but the survivors are doing well. They've really fattened up. No Weight Watchers for them. Gaining the critical weight they need to make it through the next winter. Marmot researchers, yes, there really are people who are marmot researchers, are launching an online contest just so you can vote for your very favorite marmot. Jason Walker reporting.
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2: Hebrews 7, verse 25. Wherefore he is able also to save them to the uttermost that come unto God by him, seeing he ever liveth to make intercession for them. Hebrews 7, verse 25. God's word assuring us that salvation is complete and the Savior constantly intercedes for us.
3: 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From the National Weather Service, lots of sunshine and high 70s yesterday. And a nice cool start this morning, right around 60 degrees. Should see lots of sunshine today and break back into the lower 80s with the winds calm, eventually out of the south. Tonight, talking some showers and thunderstorms after midnight. Nighttime temperatures, mid-60s. Showers likely to linger into the early afternoon time tomorrow, but should see sunshine in a big way tomorrow afternoon with temperatures again into the lower 80s. Wednesday night, mostly clear, 64 degrees. Sunshine Thursday and Friday this week. Daytime highs right around 80 degrees.

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0: The psalmist said, "When I awake, I am still with thee." For the child of God, seeking the presence of the Lord is essential as each day begins. To help you in starting this day with God, we offer a brief devotional meditation from morning and evening, a collection from the pen of one of the greatest preachers of all time, Charles Haddon Spurgeon. This morning's meditation is based on the Song of Solomon, chapter 2 and verse 3. His fruit was sweet to my taste. Faith in the Scripture is spoken of under the emblem of all the senses. It is sight. Look unto me and be ye saved. It is hearing. Hear, and your soul shall live. Faith is smelling. All thy garments smell of myrrh and aloes and cassia. Thy name is as ointment poured forth. Faith is spiritual touch. By this faith, the woman came behind and touched the hem of Christ's garment, and by this we handle the things of the good word of life. Faith is equally the Spirit's taste. How sweet are thy words to my taste, yea, sweeter than honey to my lips. Except a man eat my flesh, says Christ, and drink my blood, there is no life in him. This taste is faith in one of its highest operations. One of the first performances of faith is hearing. We hear the voice of God, not with the outward ear alone, but with the inward ear. We hear it as God's word, and we believe it to be so. That is the hearing of faith. Then our mind looketh upon the truth as it is presented to us. That is to say, we understand it, we perceive its meaning. That is the seeing of faith. Next, we discover its preciousness. We begin to admire it and find how fragrant it is. That is faith in its smell. Then we appropriate the mercies which are prepared for us in Christ. That is faith in its touch. Hence follow the enjoyments, peace, delight, communion, which are faith in its taste. Any one of these acts of faith is saving. To hear Christ's voice as the sure voice of God in the soul will save us. But that which gives true enjoyment is the aspect of faith wherein Christ, by holy taste, is received into us and made by inward and spiritual apprehension of his sweetness and preciousness to be the food of our souls. It is then we sit under his shadow with great delight and find his fruit sweet to our taste. This meditation was taken from Morning and Evening by C.H. Spurgeon. Please listen each morning at this same time for Morning and Evening.
1: 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Israel's ambassador to the United States says that Turkey recently crossed a red line in Syria, forcing Israel to take military action. That's the headline. Stay tuned for our report from Ken Timmerman on this story and its prophetic significance.
2: It's time now for Prophecy Today, a look at current events in light of biblical prophecy.
1: Ken, a recent military action by Israel in Syria highlights the relationship between Turkey and Israel. Can you talk about this?
3: It was a huge flare-up on Tuesday in northeastern Syria, Rick. The Israelis struck the Abu al-Dahur air base near Aleppo, reportedly 7 or 8 times, in fact, separate strikes. And they did this because there was reliable intelligence that the Turks were on their way to that air base to establish a military presence near Aleppo. And the Israelis said this crossed a red line. They had been in talks with Turkey and the United States and Syria and had reached an agreement in January that Turkey would not expand its military presence in Syria. Israel said, we won't expand our presence either. We occupy about 78 square miles, I think it is, along the border, and the Turks are occupying 5% of Syrian territory up in the Kurdish areas in the north. I call it creeping annexation. But they had frozen the existing situation, or so they thought. And then the Turks started to put out signs that they were actually coming in and going to build that base. And the Israelis said, no, we can't let you do that. And so they bombed the base, so there's nothing really for the Turks to come to. It's now just a bunch of rubble. The Israeli ambassador to the United States, Leitner, he said, it's clear to us that the Syrians do not want a confrontation with us. That's why we are telling the Turks not to create conflicts. There is more than one indication that the move planned by Turkey was imposed on the Syrians. That gets kind of interesting, Rick. This is one of those flare-ups that can dramatically escalate if not handled correctly. Israel, Syria, and the U.S. are all trying to put out the fire, but Turkey, that's the big unknown right now. And you have a president in Turkey, Erdogan, and his foreign minister, Hakan Fidan, who have called Israel a blot on civilization, a blot on humanity. In other words, they're one step away from genocidal statements and genocidal intentions. So the big unknown is really Turkey's intentions. What do they want?
1: That's Ken Timmerman for Prophecy Today. We report the political because it is setting the stage for the prophetic to be fulfilled. Think about this with me. Ken's report details the way Turkish President Erdogan has positioned Turkey to become a prominent antagonist towards Israel. At one time, Turkey and Israel had relatively friendly relations, but that relationship has changed dramatically since Erdogan and his Islamic political movement came to power in the early 2000s. And this growing hostility toward Israel should be of particular interest to students of Bible prophecy. The ancient Jewish prophet Ezekiel tells us that Turkey will be part of a coalition of predominantly Muslim nations that will come against the nation of Israel seeking to destroy the Jewish people. You can read about that coalition in Ezekiel chapter 38. Turkey's growing animosity toward Israel is just one of many developments taking place around the world that appear to be setting the stage for Bible prophecy to be fulfilled. And that is my prophetic perspective on the news today.
2: 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This is Jay Johnson inviting you to join us every Monday through Friday for Prophecy Today. Remember, the Lord Jesus is coming, and it could be today. So let's keep looking up until.
4: August 25th, Courageous Love. There are situations in life that guarantee incredible difficulty, yet we still line up to be a part of them. Can you think of some examples? How about those who participate in extreme sports, join the military, or even decide to get pregnant? You see, we're not entirely afraid of hardship and pain. If we want the result or we believe in the cause, we will put ourselves through excruciating circumstances. Well, today we'll meet Ike Kay, a man born in Scotland whose world turned upside down when his father committed suicide. What followed was a difficult series of events. So why in the end would he decide to return to a painful place from his childhood? I'll let him tell you. Here's Ike to share with us his true story on this Unshackled Daily Devotional.
5: We moved to America to live with my grandfather, a miser who locked me and my younger brother outside while my mother worked. We drank from puddles in the street. 4 years later, Mum was diagnosed with tuberculosis and put us in the children's home while she was confined to a TB sanatorium. We were humiliated, bullied, and beaten by older boys. Once I was molested. After 4 years, we hardly remembered our mother. Then she visited us and told us she prayed daily for us. But her TB spread, and we remained separated. I excelled in school and could have gone to college on scholarships, but I took a job to make a home for Mum. At last, we were all together again. Mum persuaded me to go to a Christian sports camp, and there I heard of God's love for us. I prayed to receive Christ and understood my mother's love for Him. I even wanted to go back to the children's home to share Jesus, so I went to Bible college for training. I knew loneliness and shame, fear and disappointment growing up in a children's home. But those who know the Lord have unconditional love from Him. And that's what I share today, working as a director in a children's home.
4: The Apostle John states in 1 John chapter 4, verse 18, "There is no fear in love, but perfect love casteth out fear, because fear hath torment. He that feareth is not made perfect in love." Friend, this verse refers specifically to the assurance we have on Judgment Day as we allow Christ to live through us, loving those in the world as He has loved us. But it also reminds us of our freedom from the fear of man. We have an eternal hope that supersedes any cruelty we might experience. And we have a living Savior who loved courageously, extending His mercy even to those who rejected and killed Him. And it is in His footsteps that we walk. So how about you? Will you love courageously today? 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
1: As we continue our reading in 2 Samuel chapter 3, we're beginning in verse 12 this time. Abner is about to come alongside of David and help him firm up his hold on the throne. And Abner sent messengers to David on his behalf, saying, "Whose is the land?" Saying also, "Make thy league with me, and behold, my hand shall be with thee, to bring about all Israel unto thee." And he said, "Well, I will make a league with thee. But one thing I require of thee, that is, thou shalt not see my face, except thou first bring Michal, Saul's daughter, when thou comest to see my face." And David sent messengers to Ishbosheth, Saul's son, saying, "Deliver me my wife Michal, which I espoused to me for 100 foreskins of the Philistines." And Ishbosheth sent and took her from her husband, even from Phaltiel, the son of Laish. And her husband went with her along, weeping behind her to Barum. Then said Abner unto him, "Go, return." And he returned. And Abner had communication with the elders of Israel, saying, "Ye sought for David in times past to be king over you. Now then do it. For the Lord hath spoken of David, saying, By the hand of my servant David I will save my people Israel out of the hand of the Philistines, and out of the hand of all their enemies." And Abner also spake in the ears of Benjamin. And Abner went also to speak in the ears of David in Hebron, all that seemed good to Israel, and that seemed good to the whole house of Benjamin. So Abner came to David to Hebron, and 20 men with him. And David made Abner and the men that were with him a feast. And Abner said unto David, "I will arise and go, and will gather all Israel unto my lord the king, that they may make a league with thee, and that thou mayest reign over all that thine heart desireth." And David sent Abner away, and he went in peace. And behold, the servants of David and Joab came from pursuing a troop, and brought in a great spoil with them. But Abner was not with David in Hebron, for he had sent him away, and he was gone in peace. When Joab and all the host that was with him were come, they told Joab, saying, "Abner, the son of Ner, came to the king, and he hath sent him away, and he is gone in peace." Then Joab came to the king and said, "What hast thou done? Behold, Abner came unto thee. Why is it that thou hast sent him away, and he is quite gone? Thou knowest Abner, the son of Ner, that he came to deceive thee, and to know thy going out and thy coming in, and to know all that thou doest." And when Joab was come out from David, he sent messengers after Abner, which brought him again from the well of Sirah. But David knew it not. And when Abner was returned to Hebron, Joab took him aside in the gate to speak with him quietly, and smote him there under the fifth rib, that he died, for the blood of Asahel his brother. And afterward, when David heard it, he said, "I and my kingdom are guiltless before the Lord forever from the blood of Abner the son of Ner. Let it rest on the head of Joab and on all his father's house, and let there not fail from the house of Joab one that hath an issue, or that is a leper, or that leaneth on a staff, or that falleth on the sword, or that lacketh bread." So Joab And Abishai his brother slew Abner, because he had slain their brother Asahel at Gibeon in the battle. And David said to Joab and to all the people that were with him, "Rend your clothes and gird you with sackcloth and mourn before Abner." And King David himself followed the bier. And the king lifted up his voice and wept at the grave of Abner, and all the people wept. And the king lamented over Abner and said, "Died Abner as a fool dieth? Thy hands were not bound, nor thy feet put into fetters. As a man falleth before wicked men, so fellest thou." And all the people wept again over him. And when all the people came to cause David to eat meat while it was yet day, David sware, saying, "So do God to me, and more also, if I taste bread or aught else, till the sun be down." And all the people took notice of it, and it pleased them, as whatsoever the king did pleased all the people. For all the people and all Israel understood that day that it was not of the king to slay Abner, the son of Ner. And the king said unto his servants, "Know ye not that there is a prince and a great man fallen this day in Israel? And I am this day weak, though anointed king, and these men, the sons of Zeruiah, be too hard for me. The Lord shall reward the doer of evil according to his wickedness." And when Saul's son heard that Abner was dead in Hebron, his hands were feeble, and all the Israelites were troubled. And Saul's son had two men that were captains of bands. The name of the one was Baanah, and the name of the other Rechab, the sons of Rimmon the Beharothite, of the children of Benjamin, for Beharoth also was reckoned to Benjamin. And the Beharothites fled to Gideon, and were sojourners there until this day. And Jonathan, Saul's son, had a son that was lame at his feet. He was 5 years old when the tidings came of Saul and Jonathan out of Jezreel. And his nurse took him up and fled. And it came to pass, as she made haste to flee, that he fell and became lame. And his name was Mephibosheth. And the sons of Rimmon, the Beharothite, Rechab and Baanah, went and came about the heat of the day to the house of Ishbosheth, who lay on a bed at noon. And they came thither into the midst of the house, as though they would have fetched wheat, and they smote him under the fifth rib, and Rechab and Baanah, his brother, escaped. For when they came into the house, he lay on his bed in his bedchamber, and they smote him, and slew him, and beheaded him, and took his head, and gat them away through the plain all night. And they brought the head of Ishbosheth unto David to Hebron, and said to the king, "Behold the head of Ishbosheth, the son of Saul thine enemy, which sought thy life. And the Lord hath avenged my lord the king this day of Saul and of his seed."

0: David answered Rechab and Baana his brother, the sons of Rimmon the Beerothite, and said unto them, As the Lord liveth, who hath redeemed my soul out of all adversity, when one told me, saying, Behold, Saul is dead, thinking to have brought good tidings, I took hold of him and slew him in Ziklag, who thought that I would have given him a reward for his tidings. How much more, when wicked men have slain a righteous person in his own house upon his bed? Shall I not therefore now require his blood of your hand and take you away from the earth? And David commanded his young men, and they slew them, and cut off their hands and their feet, and hanged them up over the pool in Hebron. But they took the head of Ishbosheth and buried it in the sepulcher of Abner in Hebron. Then came all the tribes of Israel to David unto Hebron, and spake, saying, Behold, we are thy bone and thy flesh. Also in time past, when Saul was king over us, thou wast he that leddest out and broughtest in Israel. And the Lord said to thee, Thou shalt feed my people Israel, and thou shalt be a captain over Israel. So all the elders of Israel came to the king to Hebron, and King David made a league with them in Hebron before the Lord, and they anointed David king over Israel. David was 30 years old when he began to reign, and he reigned 40 years. In Hebron he reigned over Judah 7 years and 6 months, and in Jerusalem he reigned 33 years over all Israel and Judah. And the king and his men went to Jerusalem unto the Jebusites, the inhabitants of the land, which spake unto David, saying, Except thou take away the blind and the lame, thou shalt not come in hither, thinking David cannot come in hither. Nevertheless, David took the stronghold of Zion, the same as the city of David. And David said on that day, Whosoever getteth up to the gutter and smiteth the Jebusites, and the lame and the blind that are hated of David's soul, he shall be chief and captain. Wherefore they said, The blind and the lame shall not come into the house. So David dwelt in the fort, and called it the city of David. And David built round about from Milo and inward. And David went on and grew great, and the Lord God of hosts was with him. And Hiram, king of Tyre, sent messengers to David, and cedar trees, and carpenters, and masons. And they built David an house. And David perceived that the Lord had established him king over Israel, and that he had exalted his kingdom for his people Israel's sake. And David took him more concubines and wives out of Jerusalem after he was come from Hebron, and there were yet sons and daughters born to David. And these be the names of those that were born unto him in Jerusalem, Shammua, and Shobab, and Nathan, and Solomon, Ibhar also, and Elishua, and Nepheg, and Japhia, and Elishama, and Eliada, and Eliphelet. But when the Philistines heard that they had anointed David king over Israel, all the Philistines came up to seek David, and David heard of it, and went down to the hold. And here at the end of verse 17 of chapter 5 of 2 Samuel, we'll end this reading and begin in verse 18 next time.
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1: Hey all, it's Bethany from Trail Ridge inviting you to this year's Young Adult Retreat. 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He's the president of Maranatha Baptist University in Watertown. I know that Lou is planning some great meals during the weekend. We even worked together to plan this year's barnyard banquet. It's going to be a ton of fun. 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Throughout the years as we've hosted this event, I've been so challenged and encouraged by the other young adults who attend. If you're in the age bracket of 18 to 35, I hope to see you there this year. 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
2: 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The student and business visas of up to 200,000 foreign nationals may be revoked, forcing the supposedly short-term visitors to go home.
3: If it happens, it would be the largest single mass revocation of visas in U.S. history. State Department documents obtained by the AP show in the coming weeks, so-called B1 and B2 visas issued between 2016 and this year would be revoked. In a social media post, Deputy Secretary of State Christopher Landau called out people who he says tried to use these visas to get into the country and then apply for asylum. In the past 18 months, the State Department revoked about 175,000 visas for people who have been convicted or accused of crimes, as well as people who spoke out publicly against U.S. policies, mostly in the Middle East. Ed Donahue, Washington.
2: The Supreme Court has handed the Trump administration a victory over election integrity, concerns a presidential executive order on mail-in ballots. The plan would create a federal list of eligible voters and direct the Postal Service to deliver ballots only to those voters. Ruling 6-3, the High Court says it states it sued the administration did so improperly. When it comes to the U.S. declaration of economic war on Iran, Treasury Secretary Bessin says it's already bearing fruit.
4: Over the weekend, comments from Iranian leadership clearly acknowledged the effect of this campaign, and nations that facilitate any interactions with the regime should quickly heed our message.
2: Later today, Canada is expected to announce its response to President Trump's 50% tariffs on a host of Canadian imports, some $20 billion worth of Canadian goods. On Wall Street, Dow futures 238 points higher. The Nasdaq futures are up 271 points. This is SRN News.
5: Foundations of Freedom, a look at America's founding principles and the leaders who shaped our nation.
6: Near the end of the Revolutionary War, George Washington received a letter from one of his own officers. Colonel Louis Nicola suggested that America might be better served by a monarchy, with Washington himself as king. Washington firmly rejected the idea. He had spent years leading Americans in a fight for independence from a monarchy. He would not see that victory end with America creating a king of its own. He understood that the cause of the revolution was greater than any one man. His example reminds us that power can be offered, earned, or taken. But character determines whether we use it for ourselves or remain faithful to something greater.
2: Adults are embracing the growing trend of colleges offering a reduced credit bachelor's degree in just 3 years.
7: 34-year-old Giles Sims was sick of getting passed over for jobs because he did not have a college degree and was often told,
8: on your skills assessment, you guys scored the same, so we went with the one that had the degree.
7: So the laid-off web developer turned to one of a growing number of three-year degree programs now being offered around the country. The new U.S. programs let students finish faster by completing as few as 90 credit hours instead of the typical 120 hours for a four-year bachelor's degree. Critics say the degrees cut corners. Giles says that the programs seem more tailored for a fast-changing job market. I'm Lisa Dwyer.
2: The California Senate has passed a bill to fine content creators who don't disclose that they were paid

0: Wherefore he is able also to save them to the uttermost that come unto God by him, seeing he ever liveth to make intercession for them. Hebrews 7, verse 25, God's word assuring us that salvation is complete and the Savior constantly intercedes for us.
1: 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Lots of sunshine and high 70s yesterday, and a nice cool start this morning, right around 60 degrees. Should see lots of sunshine today and break back into the lower 80s with the winds calm, eventually out of the south. Tonight, talking some showers and thunderstorms after midnight. Nighttime temperatures, mid-60s. Showers likely to linger into the early afternoon time tomorrow, but should see sunshine in a big way tomorrow afternoon with temperatures again into the lower 80s. Wednesday night, mostly clear, 64 degrees. Sunshine Thursday and Friday this week. Daytime highs right around 80 degrees.
2: This is Shauna on Johnny Erickson Tata Sharing Hope. Aren't you glad? Aren't you grateful that Jesus prays for you?
3: I, for one, am so relieved that Jesus is constantly praying for me, even now, because I need it. What with this quadriplegia and my wheelchair, what with increasing pain as I age, I am so often tempted to cave into discouragement, especially during a sleepless night when pain keeps me awake. Now, true, I pray for myself. I pray for courage and I pray for perseverance, but mostly I pray words of thanksgiving because I know Jesus is also praying for my courage and my perseverance. You know, we don't often think about much what he's doing right now, our Savior, this minute in heaven. We assume that Jesus is just kind of like resting up there after all he suffered on earth, like, you know, he's entered his Sabbath rest, and he's waiting for the wedding supper of the Lamb. Or maybe we assume that Jesus is spending all his time building our mansion, you know, getting things ready and just right for when we go to heaven. Or perhaps we think he's just working with the Father and the Holy Spirit and keeping the universe running. Well, it's reasonable to think he's doing all these things, but Jesus Christ right now is doing something far more specific, and the Bible makes his focus very clear. Hebrews chapter 7 describes his current work. It says, quote, "Because Jesus lives forever, he has a permanent priesthood. Therefore, he is able to save completely those who draw near to God through him, since he always lives to intercede for them." Okay, right there. Right now, this minute, we are being rescued by Jesus. We're being saved by Jesus. You are being redeemed out of your brokenness by Jesus. The Lord is doing right now the work of your high priest. Yep, that's right. You need a high priest. You need someone to advocate on your behalf before God the Father. And that means right now Jesus is praying for you. And he's praying for me. When I'm feeling discouraged, when I feel like giving in or giving up, Jesus is inasmuch saying to God, "Father, look, I died for Johnny, and today I ask you to impart to her every benefit that my death and resurrection purchased for her. She is the one you picked to be my bride. She is the one you picked for the Holy Spirit to dwell in. She is the one you picked to be your child. So grant her every privilege that you would grant me, your only son. Grant her divine anointing, divine power. Grant her the strength that you gave me when I carried my cross to Calvary. Do all this, Father, that you might be glorified in the life of your child, Johnny." Now, okay, I realize those words aren't the actual words of Jesus, but I bet they're close. And you probably get the point. And that point is, yes, Jesus Christ right now is alive, and he is living to intercede for us. When we pray, he pleads for us. And even when we do not pray, he is still advocating. He's still pleading our cause.
2: 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God's doing a remarkable work right now around the world, so let's pray for renewal and revival. Join us in doing that today. 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Oh, and one more thing. We at Johnny and Friends would love to pray for you.

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2: 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And we're upholding the legacy of Phyllis Schlafly, grassroots activist, author of 27 books, and articulate voice for traditional values for more than 70 years. And now, from the archives of Phyllis Schlafly Eagles, here is Phyllis Schlafly.
3: Most school and college history courses don't teach much about our War of 1812. So let me tell you that today is the 197th anniversary of the day God saved America in that war. Remember, Britain was then the world's superpower, and the United States was just a little nation trying to get on our feet. The British warships sailed into Chesapeake Bay on August 19, 1814, and marched toward Washington, D.C. On August 24, the two armies met along the banks of the Potomac River. The temperature was 100 degrees. Britain had the world's best-trained soldiers, and they quickly routed the Americans, who were just a bunch of untrained volunteers. The British admiral ate dinner in the White House and then gave the order to set fire to the city. Within hours, the White House, the U.S. Capitol, and many other public buildings, the dockyard, and several large storehouses filled with cannons, small arms, and other weapons were burning. On the morning of August 25th, the British soldiers continued to set fires, determined to destroy the city. On the afternoon of August 25th, the heart of Washington was hit with a devastating tornado that collapsed buildings and lifted them off the ground, blew off roofs, uprooted trees, destroyed the bridge across the Potomac, threw the British cannon into the air, and killed British soldiers. That was followed by a soaking rain lasting 2 hours that put out most of the fires in the city. The British soldiers were forced to withdraw and found that their warships were badly damaged. Washington, D.C. is not usually a target of tornadoes. Only 7 tornadoes have hit Washington since 1814, and they didn't do much damage. The Americans at the time believed that America was saved from having to surrender to the British on August 25, 1814, by an amazing act of divine intervention.
2: This has been the Phyllis Schlafly Report from Phyllis Schlafly Eagles. 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

0: In this ever-changing and uncertain world, God's precious word has an answer for every area of life. 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
1: It's a joy to be with you this morning here on The Bible Stands, and today we're going to look at a very familiar Bible story, but one that oftentimes we do not look at it from the fullest aspect you can in the context. What I'm speaking of is the three Hebrew children in the fiery furnace. We all learned that in our young days if you grew up in a good Bible-believing church. But this is a very dramatic story that has great significance for us in our day. The question really comes down to, how loyal are we to Christ? Now, any Bible-believing Christian that has any kind of heart for God is going to say, well, I want to be loyal to the Lord. I want to stand for Him. But our loyalty to Him and to His cause is shown not when things are going well and the Lord is blessing, but at the times that we are faced with opposition for what we believe. Those kind of tests clearly point out, where is our loyalty? Is it to us? Is it to the world? Or is it truly to Christ? Well, the example of these three men are very challenging. Pliny, governor of Bithynia during the Roman Empire in the early church days, wrote Trajan, the emperor, regarding how he flushed out Christians in his area. I gave these men chance to invoke the gods of Rome, offer sacrifice to the image of the emperor, and finally to curse the name of Christ. Adding then, none of these acts those who are really Christians can be forced to do. We are here today because of the loyalty of God's people in the past. And we need to take note of the tremendous courage that the Holy Spirit gave men and women throughout the ages. As you look at the book of Daniel, it is a stirring book. It is not a biography of Daniel. It is a It is instead given to help us understand how God is in control of the affairs of man and to give us the prophecies that really lay out everything until the end of time, both in the image dream of Nebuchadnezzar in chapter 2 to the final six chapters of this book. These give us just a tremendous perspective and help, and helps us understand that even the first coming of Christ was literally fulfilled. And what an encouragement that is to us. Some while back, we went through the book of Daniel and looked at it, but I want to go back here to Daniel chapter 3 and look at it from the standpoint of how God used these men. Now, just in a little bit more background, why the book of Daniel? Well, God allowed Israel to be judged. And Daniel, in particular, and his friends were used of the Lord to show that the Lord was in full control. And you can imagine what an encouragement it was to all the Jews. Remember, they had been dispersed all over the Middle East. And they were both Assyria and now Babylon had taken them out of their homes, and they were being chastened because of their disobedience to the Lord. In Deuteronomy, God had made it very clear that if they turned away from the Lord, followed other gods, that He would drive them from the land. He would not give up on them, that the promises that God made to Abraham, Isaac, and Jacob would be fulfilled, but there would be a period of captivity. And that's what happened as Nebuchadnezzar came to power and drove Israel out, Judah at that time, out of the land. And Daniel, you can imagine what a encouragement this was when Daniel became the head of the province of Babylon, which was the center of the Babylonian Empire. And he was just a young man. The word got out to the Jewish remnant all over the area, and there must have been great rejoicing when one of their own, who would not back up on what he believed, had been promoted by God to the very center stage of this mighty empire. And God had was beginning to work, and Nebuchadnezzar had actually bowed before Daniel as Daniel gave the interpretation of the image, which of course gives us an outline for the times of the Gentiles. But Satan was not done yet. And the most valuable, the most vulnerable time in war is right after a victory. Your guard can go down. David, for instance, and the Amalekites. And for these men, they had just been given this great victory. They are now in places of prominence, but Satan was not done yet. Nebuchadnezzar did not really come to a place of repentance or anything when he bowed before Daniel. He just acknowledged, as he had to in front of all of his counselors, that the God of Israel was the one that had the power. And so he took what had happened, and instead of being humbled, he was incited by Satan to realize that he was the golden head of this image and that he was the all-powerful emperor and had clearly been acknowledged by God that he had great power and prominence. It's also possible that because it was only the head that he was concerned about the other empires that would come. So he was endeavoring to consolidate his reign. He was only several years into his reign after his father had died. And that's why the image that he saw in his dream troubled him so much. And he wanted to know what God was saying. And now he's wanting to consolidate his kingdom anymore by the worship of the golden image. And we read in verse 1 of Daniel 3, Nebuchadnezzar the king made an image of gold, whose height was 60 cubits, and the breadth thereof 6 cubits. He set it up in the plain of Dura in the province of Babylon. This was not the image of a person. It may have been of a person, I should say, but it was an odd configuration. It was only 9 feet wide and 90 feet tall. It was the dimensions of an obelisk, a 10-to-1 ratio of height to width. It doesn't fit an image in form unless it's quite distorted. And of course, that was done in the Babylonian art oftentimes. But the point here was that he was not really depicting a god. He was causing the leaders from all over the empire to come and to acknowledge his power and to cause the people to realize just how impressive he was. This was put up on the plain of Dura, and that plain was close to the city of Babylon, and so it would have a prominent position there and could be seen at that height all over. And so this was going to have a great impact. And it's interesting in verse 2, then Nebuchadnezzar the king sent to gather together the princes, the governors, and the captains, the judges, the treasurers, the counselors, the sheriffs, and all the rulers of the provinces to come to the dedication of the image which Nebuchadnezzar the king had set up. So he brought in all of the leadership across the across his realm. And if you go down to verse 4, then an herald cried out, to you it is commanded, O people, nations, and languages. So you had all of the people groups represented that were under the domination of Nebuchadnezzar, and he was setting himself to be an absolute dictator. And so this was going to be a

0: test of loyalty to him. Well, in this test of loyalty to him, there were going to be three young men who had great influence in Babylon who were going to be tested in their loyalty to Jehovah God. And these young men are going to show forth, as they did in chapter 1, that they had already purposed in their hearts that they were not going to let anything stop them from being loyal to their God. And in our day, with satanic power all around, how loyal are we to Christ? How loyal are we to the King of Kings and the Lord of Lords? We're going to be tested. We're even tested today. And I trust that each one of us will be purposed in our hearts like these early men there in Babylon, that they were not going to bow to anything else but their God. Well, as we finish today, I would like to let you know about our New Life meetings that we have every year at this time. It starts on the first Sunday of September, which is the 6th of September, and goes through the 9th. And these are great sessions to begin the school year and the fall season, and really encouraging. And we have our speaker this year, Pastor Joe Shakur, as one of the leading churches in America, and God has been using him mightily. And I know that you would be greatly encouraged by his ministry. If you'd like more information, you can go to our website at fallsbaptist.org or call us at 262-251-7051.
1: Thank you for being with us today for The Bible Stands. 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

0: Jesus, looking to Jesus, the founder and perfecter of our faith. He never wrote a book, never owned a home. He never traveled extensively. Still today, he's the centerpiece of the human race. Jesus Christ lived a perfect life and died a perfect sacrifice. He is worthy of our absolute obedience, since he is the only mediator between God and humanity. From the Moody Church in Chicago, this is Running to Win with Dr. Erwin Lutzer, whose clear teaching helps us make it across the finish line. We're in a series on Christ among other gods, showing why Christ is supreme. Today, Erwin Lutzer begins a message on Christ's extraordinary life, a life like none other ever lived.
1: If you had been living in Leipzig, Germany in 1779, and someone would have given you some theater tickets, maybe you could have seen the play entitled Nathan the Wise. It was a play written by Gotthold Lessing. And the reason that that play was somewhat unique is because during the Enlightenment, the idea arose that all the religions of the world can really be united. And the purpose of that play was to try to show that all religions produce morality, and that's what is important, and therefore their differences were negligible. Well, it's not only that Lessing believed that, but he also began what is known today as the quest for the historical Jesus. The idea was that we can't look at the New Testament and believe the miracles, because miracles like that aren't happening today. And therefore, in order for us to try to get behind the New Testament to find out what really happened, we have to strip it clean of the miracles and find out what the real Jesus was like. Mind you, the other presupposition, which was clear in those days, as it is today among the minds, in the minds of many, is that the real Jesus was only an ordinary man. And therefore, we have to try to find out what the real Jesus was like. As a matter of fact, did you know that liberals who actually approach the New Testament that way tell us that they are doing us a favor? This is the argument. They say, you know, there aren't very many people who believe Christianity anymore because nobody can accept the miracles if we strip the New Testament of miracles. If we reduce Jesus Christ down to our size, why then indeed Christianity will become popular and men and women will believe. The problem, of course, should be very clear to all that by the time you've done that, there is really nothing worth believing. Did you know that these kinds of games are still played today? Right here in the great United States of America, 200 scholars have been meeting for 6 years to figure out what Jesus Christ really was like and what he really said. And you know how they have voted on their opinions? They all have various little balls, and when a certain saying of Jesus is read, those who think that he probably said it put a red ball into the jar. If they think that it's likely he didn't, but possible that he did, then they put in a pink one. If they think that the disciples made it up, they use a gray one, and if they're absolutely sure that neither Jesus nor his disciples possibly said it, they put a black ball into the jar. And so what they do is they sit there and they put these balls in jars to try to come to a consensus. You know what they're doing? They are really trying to take Christ and to censor him. In fact, what they are trying to do is to make him politically correct. Guess which sayings of Christ receive all the red balls? Oh, all of the ones where he denounces the rich and where he talks about the Good Samaritan. Oh, yes, Jesus said that. But what about the statements regarding redemption or the new birth or salvation? All those statements, speaking rather literally, are blackballed. Obviously, Jesus didn't say that. Now, do you realize how subjective this game has become? It is really up to each person to somehow to look at Christ and to come up with the Jesus that suits his fancy. No manuscript evidence for that kind of a Jesus. But nevertheless,

that kind of revisionism is going on all the time. The problem is that no matter how far you get behind those manuscripts, no matter how much historical study you do, the problem is that there is always staring at you in the New Testament a very miraculous Christ. And there's not too much that you can do about it except to collapse into subjectivism and make up your own version. Now, when you stop to think of it, when Christ was on earth, he was making some fantastic claims. The Jews always went into the temple. It is there that they met God. It is there where they had their sins forgiven. Now, suddenly this man appears on the scene and begins to offer all of those blessings out on the street. He says, if you believe in me, you have eternal life. I will forgive you. I can speak you clean. So we might expect that in order to back up such awesome claims, he would do miracles. Well, many of you know this is the third in a series of messages entitled Christ Among Other Gods. And today we are looking at the life of Christ, specifically the miracles that he performed that back up his radical claims. Take your Bibles for just a moment and turn to the 12th chapter of the book of Matthew, because it is there where Jesus Christ's miracles finally so confronted his culture that they had to give a response, and the response was not very pretty. Matthew chapter 12, verse 22. Then there was brought to him a demon-possessed man who was blind and dumb, and he healed him so that the dumb man spoke and saw. And all the multitudes were amazed and began to say, "This man cannot be the son of David, can he?" When the Pharisees heard it, they said, "This man casts out demons only by Beelzebul, the ruler of the demons." And knowing their thoughts, Jesus said to them, "Any kingdom divided against itself is laid waste, and any city or house divided itself against itself shall not stand. And if Satan casts out Satan, he is divided against himself. How then shall his kingdom stand? And if I by Beelzebul cast out demons, by whom do your sons cast them out? Consequently, they will be your judges. But if I cast out demons by the Spirit of God, then the kingdom of God has come upon you." A very miraculous Christ. Now, the Pharisees were right about one thing. They were right about the fact that Satan can perform miracles. They knew that. They were wrong in their estimation of Jesus. That should have been clear to them. It wasn't. But nevertheless, they did understand that Satan has power to do miraculous signs. We need to give them credit for that. And my friend, I want you to know today that in our day and age, we can expect miraculous signs to increase. Because you see, when Satan comes to the Christian church, he does not come with some very blatant heretical doctrines. The way in which he is going to capture the minds of men, and yes, even the minds of many Christians, is by coming in the guise of a superior form of spirituality. We can expect people to arise who are going to tell us that if you really knew God like I know God, why then indeed you'll understand that we can do miracles. When I was at the Parliament of World Religions, walking through all those displays, as I've mentioned to you in previous messages, I was looking for miracles. I found them everywhere. Courses on miracles. Material I never brought with me here to the pulpit today, but Benjamin Krem of the New Age movement saying that it has been revealed to him that Maitreya, the true Messiah, is going to begin to illumine crosses all throughout Southern California, and they have now appeared in 12 different places. Interest in angels is on the rise because you have all of these visions of angels and of Mary and of Jesus, and people not understanding that Satan uses all of those guises to appear. There was a doctor from the Philippines who came to Kamloops, British Columbia, Canada, with the intention of gaining some credibility among the medical establishment as to how he does miracles. So he showed movies of his surgery. Fantastic movies.

0: He was able to cut someone open, lift out all of the diseased organs, and after he had done that, he was able to sew this person back up, use a sponge, wipe off the blood, and there was no trace of the surgery. And the surgeons were asking questions about it. In that audience was a friend of mine, whom some of you know because we've had him here at the Moody Church, by the name of Bill McLeod. Bill McLeod, sitting in the audience, raised his hand and said, "Jesus Christ, the Son of God, said, 'Unless a man be born again, he shall not see the kingdom of God.' What does that mean to you?" And suddenly the man's voice changed, and a different voice speaking through his vocal cords said, "This is the third time I have visited this planet, and I'm not going to answer your question." End of meeting, end of questions, end of party. You say, well, you know, that's rather obvious. Obviously, we know that demons can do that and that Satan is going to do these miraculous signs. We wouldn't be deceived by that. Oh, I wish that it was always so clear. It's a little bit more subtle than that. There is a man who went to a meeting where their healings were taking place. He was slain in the spirit. He had been deaf, needed a hearing aid to hear almost anything, and actually was beginning to learn how to read lips so that he could communicate. Came home, he was able to hear a whisper. His wife stood on the other side of the room. She stood to his back and spoke softly, and he heard every single word. They went to bed rejoicing. He woke up in the morning, and all of his deafness had returned. It would seem to me that if the miracle was done by Christ, it would have at least lasted for 24 hours. Let me remind you again that when Satan comes, he comes under the guise of a super spirituality. If you were really on the inside like we are, why then indeed you could do all these signs and you could do all these wonders.
1: I've written a book entitled Christ Among Other Gods, A Defense of Christ in an Age of Tolerance. And in that book, among other things, I emphasize the need for discernment, because indeed we are living at a time when there is so much fakery, fakery even brought on by Satan. What we need to do is to go back to the Word of God. We need to go back to the authority of Jesus. We need to help this generation understand why it is that only Christ is the way to the Father. The title of the book, Christ Among Other Gods.
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1: Hey friend, I'm Micah McCurry and this is Bible Tract Echoes. You know, I've heard it said, and I think it's true, ideas are one thing. Everybody's got ideas. Execution, or should I say action, that's a whole nother thing entirely. And I found it to be very true for my life. I've got a multitude of ideas. I would consider myself, not in a boastful way, just it's a way I'm made up. I'm a big vision individual, but sometimes I don't think through the logistics. I don't think through all the little things that have to occur for my big vision to become reality. And so there are times that I fail. Now, I'll be honest with you, I'd rather fail forward. I'd rather move the ball down the field. I'd rather fail freely. You know, you can only get better by failing, you know, Edison in the 9,999 ways not to make a light bulb before he found the 10,000th way, the one way to make a light bulb. And I'd rather fail fast. The faster you fail, the quicker you can succeed. But sometimes you just fail from a lack of prior planning. And yesterday on this broadcast was one of those days. You say, what are you talking about, Brother McCurry? Well, I had planned to get through an entire thought about purpose. Really, an entire message condensed down into barely 13 minutes worth of talking time with intros and me introducing myself and talking, just connecting with you just a little bit. Really, more like 10 minutes of time. And I failed miserably. So I have given myself an order. I've demanded of myself to get it all done today. I got the introduction out of the way yesterday. Let's refresh on that and jump right in. We're talking about what's your purpose. Used to be, there was a day when you could ask someone, Christian or otherwise, what's your purpose? What do you do? And maybe you'd have gotten an answer about their job, about their vocation, about their relationship, about what they saw themselves as. We've gotten to a place, especially among Christians, Christian young people, if you ask what's your purpose, you get either a non-answer or you get a very non-committal, pseudo-spiritual answer that doesn't really make any sense, but also isn't at its core God-honoring. It isn't about what God wants. It's more about, well, here's what I want and here's how I'm going to try to fit God into that mold. Well, these things ought not so to be. And so I want to talk for just a few moments about your purpose. We read yesterday Daniel chapter 1 and verse number 8. Daniel purposed in his heart that he would not defile himself with a portion of the king's meat, nor with the wine which he drank. Therefore, he requested of the prince of the eunuchs that he might not defile himself. And you'll notice the emphasis that I put on that word, not. The first time we're introduced to Daniel, we find out something he will not do. We live in a world where people want to be very go along to get along. They want to appease. They want to be ecumenical. They want to all come together under a shared, common, unified goal. But may I tell you, Daniel was right for his stand not to eat of this meat, very likely offered unto idols. He said, I can't partake in that. My God says, my God is high and lifted up in my life, and I can't go along with this, an extension of idolatry. Can't do it. And he would tell the king and the prince of the master of the eunuchs, it didn't matter who it was, can't be a part, sorry. The first time we're introduced to him, it's not, hello, I'm Daniel, I'm a really nice guy. And no, it was, here's something I won't do. I want to point out that you, if you're going to do God's purpose, if you're going to be part of God's purpose, you must have grit. I mentioned yesterday sandpaper. If you take some 60 grit sandpaper and you rub it on your face, you will know that that there's friction being caused. You could probably rub off a few layers of skin. You could draw blood if you start rubbing too long. God forbid you take an electric, not grinder, but an electric sander. And if you held that on your skin, you could cause some problems. I remember as a young boy, I was tasked with sanding a table or a chair or something like that, and I picked up the wrong grit sandpaper. My dad had already done the big stuff. He had already used the 60 grit, and we were on 120 or 200 grit sandpaper, much softer, much more fine sanding, and I picked up the wrong one, and I started going to town. You should have seen the look on my dad's face, because there was friction, not just between the chair and my sandpaper, but between my dad and I, because I had not listened. I used the wrong sandpaper, and there was a lot more work that was created because I scored up this chair unnecessarily. So yes, you need to have grit, but at the same time, you can also be gracious. I think of 1 Corinthians 16, 13. Watch ye, stand fast in the faith. Quit you like men, be strong. All those things sound manly and gritty. But then it says, let all your things be done with charity. Yes, those three Hebrew boys, when they stood up to the king and said, we're not going to bow to your idol. And if you have to, you can throw us in the fire. They were still respectful. They were gracious. You can be gracious. Verse number 9, we just read verse number 8. So I want to juxtapose. I don't want to just leave you with this idea that you just have to be a jerk all the time when you're trying to follow through on God's purpose. Verse number 9, now God had brought Daniel into favor and tender love with the prince of the eunuchs. No, Ecclesiastes 3 verse 1, to everything there is a season and a time to every purpose under the heaven. You know, this thought about purpose is not about forcing your will or about forcing God on anyone else. It's about imitating Daniel's path toward his purpose. Daniel purposed in his heart, but notice the way he went about it. He plainly and directly stated and was very strong, and you could almost use the word severe. I will not and cannot do this, but he was gracious in this. You know, I found that finding God's place is easy. Finding God's pace is a little more difficult. The where of God's will, that's not so hard as finding the when of God's will. Daniel did not come at this issue with a bad attitude and say, I'm not doing nothing. I'm going on a hunger strike. No, not only do you need to have a grit and graciousness, you should have a game plan. Daniel chapter 1, verse number 12. He comes with a game plan. He says, prove thy servants, I beseech thee, 10 days, and let them give us pulse to eat and water to drink. Then let our countenances be looked upon before thee, and the countenance of the children that eat of the portion of the king's meat, and as thou seest, deal with thy servants. He says, hey, here's another option. Would you let us eat these vegetables? Will you let us drink water? Don't just run willy-nilly into a confrontation with the world, and when you get slapped around because of your foolishness, say, oh, God's not protecting. No, you went without God. And that's the last thought. You must have not just grit, not just graciousness personally, not just a game plan, but you need to have God's grace. You know, Proverbs 20:18, speaking of a game plan, every purpose is established by counsel, and with good advice make war. Oftentimes, we make war without thinking about it, and we certainly don't involve God in the plans. Daniel chapter 1, verse number 14, so he consented to them in this manner, in this matter, and proved them 10 days. And at the end of 10 days, their countenances appeared fairer and fatter in flesh, and all the children which should eat the portion of the king's meat. Thus Melzar took away the portion of their meat and the wine that they should drink, and gave them pulse. As for these four children, God gave them knowledge and skill and all learning and wisdom, and Daniel had understanding in all visions and dreams. Now at the end of the days that the king had said he would bring them in, he should bring them in. Then the prince of the eunuchs brought them in.

0: before Nebuchadnezzar. And the king communed with them, and among them all was found none like Daniel, Hananiah, Mishael, and Azariah. Therefore stood they before the king, and in all matters of wisdom and understanding that the king inquired of them, he found them 10 times better than all the magicians and astrologers that were in his realm. Now, you need to have grit. Yes. Game plan and graciousness, be wise. But understand, at the end of the day, it's God's plan, God's grace that matters. Ecclesiastes 3:17, I said in mine heart, God shall judge the righteous and the wicked, for there is a time there for every purpose and for every work. 2 Timothy 1:7 says, for God hath not given us a spirit of fear, but of power and of love and of a sound mind. Be not thou therefore ashamed of the testimony of our Lord, nor of me his prisoner, but be thou partaker of the afflictions of the gospel according to the power of God, who, capital W, who, meaning God, hath saved us and called us with an holy calling, not according to our works, but according to his own purpose and grace, which was given us in Christ Jesus before the world began. You know, Romans 8:28, and we know that all things work together for good to them that love God, to them who are called according to his purpose. While I'm talking to you about your purpose, stating your purpose, what's your purpose, remember at the end of the day, it's about his purpose. His purpose should be our purpose. If you go back to Daniel chapter number 6, when we find Daniel in the lion's den, so familiar to us, what happened? The king, by his own decree, essentially accidentally caused for Daniel to be executed, or almost thrown into the lion's den, should have died. But what happens? Daniel chapter 6 and verse 18. Then the king went to his palace and passed the night fasting. Neither were instruments of music brought before him, and his sleep went from him. Then the king arose very early in the morning and went in haste unto the den of lions. And when he came to the den, he cried with a lamentable voice unto Daniel. And the king spake and said to Daniel, O Daniel, servant of the living God, is thy God, whom thou servest continually, able to deliver thee from the lions? Then said Daniel unto the king, O king, live forever. My king hath sent his angel, and my God hath sent his angel, and hath shut the lions' mouths, that they have not hurt me. For as much as before him innocency was found in me, and also before thee, O king, have I done no hurt. At the end of the day, God was the one that shut the lions' mouths. And it would have been, God is still good if Daniel had died in the lion's den. But what a pleasure, what a blessing it is to see God be good through delivering his man from the lion's mouths. My question for you, friend, is do you have grit? How about graciousness? A game plan? Or are you seeking God's grace at the end of the day? I want to thank you for tuning in to Bible Tract Echoes. We're going to go a different direction tomorrow. But as always, my prayer is that you have a great day for his glory. We'll talk to you very soon. God bless.
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0: Once again, we count it a privilege to welcome you to another broadcast of Let the Bible Speak, featuring messages preached by Dr. Alan Cairns, the founder of Let the Bible Speak Radio Ministries. As Dr. Cairns continues this series devoted to the life of Abraham, he brings the next portion of a message on the theme, The Focus and Fruit of Genuine Faith, dealing with Genesis chapter 21, in which God confirms to Abraham the assurance of the birth of Isaac, the son of promise. In particular, we'll see the New Testament commentary on this event as recorded in Romans chapter 4 and Galatians chapter 4. Dr. Cairns will be with us in just a few minutes. Before he comes, we invite you to enjoy this devotional thought from C.H. Spurgeon's collection called Morning by Morning.
1: This morning's meditation is based on the Song of Solomon chapter 2 and verse 3. His fruit was sweet to my taste. Faith in the Scripture is spoken of under the emblem of all the senses. It is sight. Look unto me and be ye saved. It is hearing. Hear and your soul shall live. Faith is smelling.

ointment poured forth. Faith is spiritual touch. By this faith, the woman came behind and touched the hem of Christ's garment, and by this we handle the things of the good word of life. Faith is equally the Spirit's taste. How sweet are thy words to my taste, yea, sweeter than honey to my lips. Except a man eat my flesh, says Christ, and drink my blood, there is no life in him. This taste is faith in one of its highest operations. One of the first performances of faith is hearing. We hear the voice of God, not with the outward ear alone, but with the inward ear. We hear it as God's word, and we believe it to be so. That is the hearing of faith. Then our mind looketh upon the truth as it is presented to us. That is to say, we understand it, we perceive its meaning. That is the seeing of faith. Next, we discover its preciousness. We begin to admire it and find how fragrant it is. That is faith in its smell. Then we appropriate the mercies which are prepared for us in Christ. That is faith in its touch. Hence follow the enjoyments, peace, delight, communion, which are faith in its taste. Any one of these acts of faith is saving. To hear Christ's voice as the sure voice of God in the soul will save us. But that which gives true enjoyment is the aspect of faith wherein Christ, by holy taste, is received into us and made by inward and spiritual apprehension of his sweetness and preciousness to be the food of our souls. It is then we sit under his shadow with great delight and find his fruit sweet to our taste.

Down through the centuries there have been remarkable visitations of God, during which thousands were gloriously saved. Times such as the Protestant Reformation, the revivals in England under John Wesley and George Whitefield, the Great Awakening in America associated with Jonathan Edwards, were times of genuine spiritual revival. The common factor in all of these events was an undeniable demonstration of the power of God rather than the ingenuity of man. In the early 1950s, such a revival occurred on the Isle of Lewis, one of the Hebrides off the west coast of Scotland. In the course of several years, hundreds of people were converted to Christ, and many churches were built to take care of them. Again, the Holy Spirit of God came down in power. The preacher during those days was the Reverend Duncan Campbell. Yet what took place on Lewis was not due to his pulpit skills, but to the overwhelming moving of God among the people. Strong men, hardened sinners who mocked the preacher, were suddenly struck to their knees by the roadside under conviction of sin. Young people in a local dance hall left their frivolity and ran to the churches, crying for mercy upon their souls. Let the Bible Speak is pleased to make available CD copies of what happened during those revival times on the Isle of Lewis, including Duncan Campbell's own account of that, as well as personal testimonies of people who came to salvation in Jesus Christ during those revival times. To obtain your own copies of what happened at that time, just request the CDs of the Revival on the Isle of Lewis. 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That's 864-244-2408. 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Or if you wish, you may write Let the Bible Speak, 1207 Haywood Road, Greenville, South Carolina, 29615. That's Let the Bible Speak, 1207 Haywood Road, Greenville, South Carolina, 29615.

0: In Genesis chapter 21, we find God confirming his promise to Abraham as Sarah gives birth to Isaac, the son of promise. The New Testament commentary in Romans 4 and Galatians 4 interprets the significance of the event, declaring that Abraham staggered not at the promise of God, showing us the essence of true faith. It was a time of joy. Yet in the midst of the celebrating, there was Ishmael mocking. The result was that Abraham, following God's direction, cast out Hagar the bondwoman and her son. In drawing this spiritual lesson implicit in the passage, Dr. Cairns emphasizes that salvation comes by grace, not by the works of the flesh. Now Dr. Cairns continues this message, the focus and fruit of genuine faith.
1: The birth of Ishmael must have relieved Abram's embarrassment a little, but not much, because it was just about then God said to him, change your name from Abram to Abraham. Not just a high father or a father of many, but now a father of many nations. You can hear the sniggers among the slaves. Is the old man going mad? He has one son and now he's changing his name to be the father of many nations. But through all the ridicule, through all the humiliation of the inappropriateness of his name, Abraham believed God, who had promised him Isaac from Sarah. And so with joy, Abraham on the eighth day set the seal of the covenant in the flesh of his child, and he settled back to enjoy the happiness that his home had in large measure lacked. But the calm was short-lived. The time came to celebrate Isaac's weaning. That may have been anything from 1 to 5 years. We're not told. But literature of the ancient times would lead you to think Isaac at this time would have been 3 to 5 years old. But when this day came, the trouble broke out.

We have read how Ishmael mocked. Now, Paul gives us the inspired interpretation of that in Galatians 4, and he said that he persecuted the child of promise. He persecuted Isaac. Ishmael's mocking was probably something like the mockery of those youths who mocked Elisha after the translation of Elijah. You remember they came and they said to Elisha, "Go up thou, bald head." God immediately sent destruction upon 42 of them. You see, that was not just a jest about Elisha's lack of hair. That was incidental. The jest was a blasphemy on the divine work of translating Elijah. And as they mocked and jested, God judged them. And it's very probable that that's the kind of mockery that Ishmael was carrying on. And I would think that given Hagar's track record, she was not altogether blameless. He was doing simply what he had seen in his mother, possibly what she had even encouraged in him. The reason for his hatred was perfectly understandable. For 14 years, he had been the sole heir. Oh, he was the son of a bondwoman, but nonetheless, he was the only son of Abraham. And as he looked out at this great estate, material wealth, and he looked at a father who was now already in old age, young Ishmael could look to the day, "This will all be mine. I am heir to all of this vast wealth and authority." He grew up. Again, no doubt encouraged greatly by his mother to believe, "This is mine by right." And then came Isaac. And if Abraham and Sarah were overjoyed, you may be absolutely certain that Hagar and Ishmael were in the gall of bitterness. Ishmael didn't gracefully give up his dream of great wealth. There's no telling what steps he would have taken, or at least tried, to eliminate his rival. I don't think that's reading too much into the narrative when the New Testament tells us that he persecuted him. That tells you far more than activity. That tells you attitude. That tells you what was in the heart of this young man. There is no telling what he would or would not have done in order to eliminate Isaac. Certainly, Sarah felt this, and as soon as she saw his attitude and his activity, she said, "Cast out this bondwoman and her son." Abraham was very naturally aghast at that statement, or that command. But we've read how the Lord said to him, "Let it not be grievous in thy sight because of the lad and because of the bondwoman. In all that Sarah hath said unto thee, hearken to her voice. For in Isaac shall thy seed be called." And so Abraham obeyed, separated Hagar and Ishmael the very next morning. It's not necessarily just as harsh as it sounds. He probably sent them off. In fact, I would go beyond probably. I think the evidence in the chapter we have read is very strong that he sent them off to a place well provisioned where he knew, A, they would be safe, secondly, there was water, and third, they were within easy reach of him to continue to look after them. We find them in the area of Beersheba. We know from what comes in the later part of the chapter that Abraham's servants had already dug a well in Beersheba.

either by accident, this could easily happen, or by Hagar's bitterness and anger, not taking care, which could easily have happened, the pair got lost. The Lord intervened and preserved them, and went on to make Ishmael a mighty nation. And so it was through this series of circumstances that Isaac was constituted the sole heir of Abraham, the one through whom God would bless both Abraham's natural descendants and the whole world. It's the importance of this birth. There's not a birth in Scripture so long and so eagerly anticipated as the birth of Isaac, with the sole exception of that of the Lord Jesus Christ. This is the most promised, the most anticipated, and I would say, in the progressing history of redemption, the most important birth in Old Testament history. That's why, as we noted last time, there was such a satanic effort to stop this coming to pass. But Isaac was constituted the heir, and through this promised seed, the blessing of God flowed to the world. Even the surrounding tribes could see the blessing of God on Abraham. And so the chapter ends with Abraham acting or entering into a pact with Abimelech and worshipping at Beersheba, the well of the oath. Now that's the story. That's the history. But there's more than history here. The Word of God is itself the very best interpreter of this passage of Scripture. And Romans chapter 4 and Galatians chapter 4 give us very full expositions of the meaning and the significance of the events that we have been looking at tonight. And it's interesting that in both places, the Word of God consistently emphasizes the strength and the action of Abraham's faith, not only in relation to the birth of Isaac, but also in relation to the ejection of Ishmael. So tonight what I want us to do is keep Genesis 21 before us, but let the light of the New Testament shine upon it. And I want us to consider the focus and the fruit of genuine faith. Now, first of all, in the birth of Isaac, we see the trust of Abraham's faith. The New Testament in Romans chapter 4 fully describes the faith of Abraham. If you start at verse 16, it speaks of God's grace. It is of faith that it, or as God's salvation, should I say, it is of faith that it might be by grace. To the end, the promise might be sure to all the seed, not to that only which is of the law, but to that also which is of the faith of Abraham, who is the father of us all. As it's written, I have made thee a father of many nations. Before him whom he believed, even God, who quickeneth the dead and calleth those things which be not as though they were. Now let's stop for a moment. First mark of Abraham's faith, the first mark of his trust, he believed God. The only true object of faith is God. Notice the description. He believed in a God who could bring life out of death. God who quickeneth the dead. Saving faith is always in the God who gives life to the dead. What is the gospel all about? It is the gospel of life for sinners dead in sin. It is the gospel of everlasting life to people who are under condemnation of everlasting death. When faith lays hold of God, it is

raise the dead. The New Testament again gives us a commentary in this. In Ephesians chapter 2, "And you hath He quickened, who were dead in trespasses and sin, wherein in time past ye walked, according to the course of this world, according to the prince of the power of the air, the spirit that now worketh in the children of disobedience." God addresses us and says, "You were dead, totally, hopelessly, irrevocably dead. You couldn't raise yourself to life. The church couldn't raise you. Church ordinances couldn't raise you. All they could do is paint the face of a corpse. But God quickeneth the dead." Why, that's the miracle of salvation. Faith recognizes that what we need is a miracle. A miracle that only God can perform. Faith lays hold of God as He reveals Himself in His own dear Son, and so possesses the promise of life.

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9: In the music of marriage, the man takes the lead and the woman takes the harmony. 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
10: Now, sirs, listen to me. God made us different that he might make us one. But God gave you one nature, and God gave your wife another nature. And God gave you masculinity, and God gave you responsibility that you are to assume. All of us are going to have to begin to practice what God's Word has said, that there might be harmony in the home.
9: Welcome to Love Worth Finding, featuring profound truth simply stated by pastor, teacher, and author Adrian Rogers. Marriage ought to be a duet, not a duel. We sing the same song, but we take different parts. In part one of today's message, we learned that there are general differences between men and women designed to complement each other. In order to implement our differences, we need some dynamic direction. As head of the household, husbands must assume responsibility. If you have your Bible, turn to Ephesians chapter 5. We'll begin in verse 18 as Adrian Rogers reveals more about creating melody in the home.
10: We have a generation of kids today who are very mixed up. They don't know whether they're being raised by a feminine man or a masculine woman. There has been a blurring today of the distinction between the sexes, most of it brought about by the radical feminists but the radical feminists are but a tribute to the failure of men to be the kind of masculine men that they ought to be. We have a generation of miniature men rather than mature masculine men, and what we see today is really a tribute to the failure of men. The divorce epidemic, sexual abuse, promiscuity, social awkwardness, emotional distress, and suicide, I think primarily is laid at the feet of the men. And when Eve failed, God did not primarily blame Eve. God blamed Adam for Eve's failure. And men must assume responsibility. Now, with that in mind, let me give you five things that we men must do. Number one, sir, you must assume responsibility. Look, if you will, in verse 22. Wives, submit yourselves unto your own husbands as unto the Lord, for the husband is the head of the wife, even as Christ is the head of the church, and he is the Savior of the body. To be the head literally means that you are responsible. It doesn't mean that you exist to have your needs met because you're the head. It means you exist to meet needs. Now, husbands, we cannot escape that responsibility. Put in your margin, 1 Corinthians 11, verse 3, the Apostle Paul says, "But I would have you to know that the head of every man is Christ, and the head of the woman is the man, and the head of Christ is God." Now, our problem is today that we have so many men who have not assumed responsibility. They have wanted to have headship without responsibility. Now, when your wife is told to be subject to you, that means she's to look to you. It doesn't mean that she's there to be your servant, but she is there to have those basic needs met by you. The fact that she submits to you means that you have, therefore, the responsibility to take care of her, and your leadership is to be servant leadership. Number two, this difference between the sexes means that you as the husband are to let your wife know that she is number one in your life. The Bible says, "Husbands, love your wives even as Christ also loved the church and gave himself," some translations say, "gave himself up for it." Your wife must know that she comes before the children. She comes before your own mother, your own father. "For this cause shall a man leave his father and mother and cleave unto his wife." Joyce knows that she is number one of all human beings in my life. She is number one. I know beyond a shadow of any doubt, I am number one in Joyce's life. That gives me a sense of security to think that of all of the people who ever lived today,

and have ever lived, there's one person who loves me more than any other person on the face of the earth. What a feeling that is to my heart, that she loves me that way, and she is to know that I love her, that she is number one. I need to treat her, therefore, as Christ treated the church, that Jesus gave Himself for the church. And I'm not going to bear on this point very long, but there's some of you men here who are not guilty of sexual adultery, but you are guilty of emotional adultery. You are sharing things with other females that ought only to be shared with your wife. And emotional adultery, before long, can lead to physical adultery. And if it never leads to physical adultery, emotional adultery is a crime and a sin against your wife and a sin against God. There is a woman who needs to be absolutely number one in your life. Now, the third thing. Not only do you need to let your wife know that she is number one, but thirdly, you need to protect your wife from emotional trauma. Look, if you will, here in this same chapter. The Bible says that He gave Himself for it, verse 26, that He might sanctify it and cleanse it with the washing of water by the Word, that He might present it to Himself a glorious church, not having spot or wrinkle or any such thing, but that it should be holy and without blemish. So ought men to love their own wives. Now, this means that you are to protect her from emotional trauma and damage. That's your job and your responsibility, sir. You see the word spot, that the Lord might present the church to Himself without spot? Well, that word spot means trash, refuse, dirt. It's your job to keep things from being dumped on your wife, trash being dumped on her. You have to be careful that you're not the guy that dumps on her, that you come in the evening and just unload on your wife things that maybe she cannot bear. Now, you have to be very careful here, because she does want you to share your hurts with her. She does want to know where you're hurting so she can come in and weep with you and caress you and care for you. But you have to be careful the things that you unload on her. And especially, I would say, sir, one of the things I've learned, the most important time that I spend in the day is the first 5 minutes after I walk in the house at the end of the day. I mean, if I go right through the house and go right to my study, or go right through the house and go right to the news or whatever, I have failed Joyce. I need to go right to Joyce. I need to put her in my arms. I need to hold her. I need to tell her that I love her. I need to call her on the phone before I get there and tell her I'm coming and that I can hardly wait to see her. That's so very important. That 5 minutes that says to her, you are number one. I've not come in here to dump trash, but I've come here really to take a load off of you and that I might present you to myself without spot. And then the next word is wrinkle. Do you see that? And the word wrinkle is an interesting word. It speaks sort of an internal wound, a trauma that shows itself literally sometimes on the face. Now, I'm not talking about the normal wrinkles that all of us get, and the laugh lines and the crinkly places around the eyes because we've laughed a lot through life. But I'm talking about sometimes the trauma that comes to a woman who has lived with a man who's not really loved his wife as he ought. I can sometimes spot these women. You see them with their taut faces. The countenance is tense and drawn because of these internal traumas. They've not been loved as they ought to be loved. And you can see sometimes that pain just written on their face. A husband is to protect his wife. My assignment from God, sir, and your assignment from God is to make your wife a more radiantly beautiful Christian. And so that's what you're to do. Now, here's the next thing that you're to do, sir. Not only are you to assume responsibility,
Not only are you to let your wife know that she is number one, not only are you to protect

your wife from emotional trauma, but also you are to make your wife feel secure. Now look again here. He says here that you are to nourish and cherish her. Verse 29, no man ever yet hated his own flesh. He nourishes and cherishes his flesh. Now the word nourish is obvious. It means to get nourishment. When you're hungry, you want to eat. And when you are thirsty, you want to drink. You want your needs met. And as a husband, it is your responsibility to provide for your wife the physical, psychological, emotional, and spiritual nutriment that she needs to grow on. You are to nourish her. You are to help her to grow. But not only are you to nourish her, but you are to cherish her. The word cherish actually means to warm with body heat. An illustration of this is a hen setting on her eggs. And if that hen is setting on those eggs, you can come along and kind of walk past and she'll peck at you, but she won't move. A snake will come by and she'll peck at that, but she won't move. She will set on those eggs until they're hatched. What she is doing is nourishing them with body heat. And that's really, friend, the way that you can get your wife, as it were, to hatch. You can't just break that shell, but what you can do is to warm her with body heat. What you need to do is to take her into your bosom and hold her and nourish her and cherish her. Now, last of all, let me say that it is the husband who is to take the initiative. The husband is to take the initiative. I would say primarily, if the home is wrong, it is because the husband is wrong. The husband takes the initiative. We are to love our wives how? As Christ loved the church. Now, who took the initiative? Jesus took the initiative. We love God because He first loved us. Out of the ivory palaces into this world of woe, only His great eternal love made my Savior go. Jesus is pictured in the Bible as loving us first. Revelation chapter 3, verse 20, behold, I stand at the door and knock. It's not us knocking at His door, but He knocking at our door that caused us to open the door. Isn't that true? The Bible says there's none that seeketh after God. No, not one. And the husband is to do the same. I've learned this, that the man is the initiator and the woman is to be the responder. Turn with me for an illustration of that to the Song of Solomon. Would you do that? I want you to see this again speaks of the music of marriage. Here's an entire love poem, actually a song, it's called a song, that talks about marriage as music. And I want you to see how the male lover who pictures Christ loving His church is pictured here in, for example, chapter 1 and verse 8. Here he is speaking to his companion, if thou know not, O thou fairest among women. He's pursuing her with beautiful language, and you'll never find more beautiful language than this. Verse 15, behold, thou art fair, my love. Behold, thou art fair. Thou hast dove's eyes. Thou art fair, my beloved. Yea, pleasant, and so forth. It's incredible language. You say, well, why can't I talk like that? Well, maybe you need to work at it. I don't think Solomon just did this overnight. And then look, if you will, in chapter 4, for example, verse 1, behold, thou art fair, my love. Behold, thou art fair. Thou hast dove's eyes within thy locks, and so forth. And he goes on to speak of his great love for her. And look, if you will, in chapter 5, verse 2, I sleep. Now here she's talking. He's been away. And she says, I sleep, but my heart waketh. It is the voice of my beloved that knocketh, saying, open to me, my sister, my love, my dove, my undefiled, for my head is filled with dew and my locks with the drops of the night. I've been up all night just trying to get to you, sweetheart. And so he's knocking on the door. Well, now here's what she says. She says to him, now wait a minute. I'm already undressed and I'm in the bed. I have put off my coat. How shall I put it on? I have washed my feet. How shall I defile them? Now, maybe she lived in a house with a dirt floor and she's saying that, look, I'm

already in bed, and don't bother me now. And he's out there knocking at the door, and she's pretending she doesn't want to go to the door. Now look, if you will, in verse 4. My beloved put his hand by the hole of the door, and my bowels were moved for him. That sure is a poor translation right there. What that says is my heart is stirred. That's literally what that means. That's my innermost being. What she is saying is, he's out there and he's saying, would you open the door, honey? I just want to get you in my arms. And she's pretending hard to get. She said, oh no, I said, I'm already in bed. And what is happening is her heart is going thumpity-thump. And notice in verse 5, I rose up to open to my beloved, and my hands dropped with myrrh, and my fingers with sweet-smelling myrrh upon the handles of the lock. All the time she'd been putting on perfume saying, I don't want to go to the door. I mean, listen, she wants to be pursued. It's the husband who is to take the initiative. Did you know that if you don't take the initiative in loving your wife, that you're going to cause her a trauma if she takes the initiative? Something in her very spirit will be wounded, because God did not make her to take the initiative. God made you. If the woman initiates, she doesn't feel right. Now, I'm not talking about the fact that she cannot be amorous to her husband and she cannot flirt with her husband. Of course she can. But if the total import of the life is the woman taking the initiative, there's something vitally wrong. I want you to turn the book of Proverbs here, chapter 7 here, for just a moment. Remember that husbands are to love their wives as Christ loved the church. And Christ took the initiative. Do you know what the mark of a harlot is? The mark of a harlot is somebody, a female, who is brazen, who takes the initiative. Look, if you will, here in chapter 7 and verse 10. And behold, there met him a woman with the attire of a harlot, the dress of a harlot. Did you know there is the dress of a harlot? And you let Paris and some of these others design your dresses for you, ladies? There's some women go outside in things they ought not to have even come downstairs in. The Bible calls it the attire of a harlot. You say, well, I just want to be attractive. Well, you better ask yourself, what are you trying to attract? You know, that's not for sale, ought not to be advertised. Did you know that? A woman ought to dress herself beautifully. You read Proverbs 31. But not with suggestiveness. The Bible calls that the attire of a harlot. Well, why does she address herself that way? Well, just continue to look in verse 11. She is loud and stubborn. Woman, lady, God never made you to be a loudmouth or a mulish person in public. It is not feminine. It is a form of harlotry. And her feet abide not in her house. She is now without, now in the streets, and lieth in wait at every corner. She's not a keeper at home. She is not under protection. She's out in public on the streets. And notice how she is the aggressor. She caught him and kissed him, and with an impudent face said unto him, I have peace offerings with me, and this day have I paid my vows, and therefore came I forth to meet thee diligently, to seek thy face, and I have found thee, and I have decked my bed with coverings of tapestry and carved works, fine linen of Egypt, and so forth. I have perfumed my bed with myrrh, aloes, and cinnamon. Come, let us take our fill of love until the morning. Let us solace ourselves with loves. That's all the mark of a harlot. Now, God demands as much purity from a man as he does a woman. But we live in a day-to-day where the feminists have done such a job on us that it is now the women who, in the dress and the manner of a harlot, are becoming the one who is the initiator. God never intended that.

The man is the one who is to initiate all of this. And you know, the problem with men is, remember I told you that men are goal-oriented? If they're courting, wanting to get married, their goal is to get married. And so they court and court and court until they get married.

0: till they get married because she thinks it's going to be one perpetual courtship, and she wonders what happened. One girl said, you know, I don't know what I'm going to do, talking to her mother. She said, my sweetheart is just spending so much money on me. He's just spending so much money. He said, I just don't know what to do about it. She said, just get married. He'll stop. Listen, the courtship should not end with the marriage ceremony. As a matter of fact, you need to turn up the heat and just continue in that courtship. Now, sirs, listen to me. God made us different that He might make us one. But God gave you one nature, and God gave your wife another nature. And God gave you masculinity, and God gave you responsibility that you are to assume. And in that responsibility that you are to assume, now you may give your wife authority, but you can never get rid of your responsibility. Then you let your wife know that she is number one. And once you let your wife know that she's number one, you move in to protect your wife from trash and those internal traumas, that you can present her to you without spot or wrinkle, to make her a more radiantly beautiful Christian. And then, my dear friend, once you have done that, then you move in to encourage her, that is, to nourish her and to cherish her. And it is up to you, sir, to take the initiative. All of us are going to have to begin to practice what God's Word has said, that there might be harmony in the home.
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5: 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Some states even have laws against sharing the gospel with Hindus. One afternoon after a church

0: church service was concluded, Pastor Paul was eating lunch with three fellow gospel workers when police stormed into the room. Paul was arrested and taken before a judge. Given an opportunity to renounce Christ, he chose to share the gospel instead. Pastor Paul suffered horrible beatings and treatment in prison. After more than 6 months, he was finally released on bail. Today, his story of faith and endurance encourages others. Please pray for Christians in India. May they stand strong in faith, no matter what they face.
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5: 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That was a habit of his. And this disciple saw him, evidently overheard him, and a desire was born in his heart to pray like Christ prayed. And do you know, friends, that the Lord Jesus is right at this moment at God's right hand, and he's our great intercessor? I think that's a very appropriate petition for many of us to make. 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
1: Hi, this is Randy Melchert. For Abraham Lincoln, it was 87. But for us, it is 250 years ago the Declaration of Independence was developed, drafted, and debated in the old State House in Philadelphia, Pennsylvania, now known as Independence Hall. Across the street is the Liberty Bell, and along the way, we can find the Betsy Ross House, Carpenter's Hall, the Old Burial Ground, the Ben Franklin Museum, the Revolutionary War Museum, and the Philadelphia Society of the Bible. We'll also get a photo at the famous Rocky Steps, try a Philly steak and cheese. We'll even head over to Lancaster and enjoy one of the smorgasbords, as well as Sight and Sound in Lancaster that'll be performing Joshua.
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0: With SRN News, I'm Rich Thomason in Washington. That large body of water known as Lake Ontario may be getting a new name. President Trump says he's considering renaming it Lake America. This as a trade dispute with Canada escalates. Later today, the Canadians expected to announce retaliatory tariffs on American goods in response to moves that President Trump has said are designed to level the playing field with our northern neighbor. Ruling 6-3, the Supreme Court has allowed the Trump administration to advance mail ballot safeguards.
1: The court declined to stop President Trump's executive order restricting mail-in ballot distribution. However, the justices did not rule on the order's legality, saying the 23 Democrat-led states and Washington, D.C. challenged it too early based on speculative concerns. The policy directs agencies to compile voter eligibility lists and requires the Postal Service to send ballots only to approved voters. The administration is moving quickly to put safeguards in place before the November 3rd elections. Ken Lorman reporting.
0: As kids head back to school, President Trump is highlighting his administration's efforts to expand school choice and safeguard girls' sports for biological girls.
2: As we remove the far-left extremism from the classroom, we're taking historic action to ensure that every child in America has access to a first-class education. The United States spends more money on education than any other country in the world by double.
0: The results, says the president, should be better than they are. The Reno, Nevada wildfire continues to burn, although crews are making progress on reining it in with at least 27% containment so far. The Dow futures are up 280 points. NASDAQ futures ahead 270. This is SRN News. Young men are not getting married.
3: According to the latest numbers from the Census Bureau, 30 million males between the ages of 20 and 39 in this country are not married. Just 5 years ago, it was only 21 million. University of Virginia sociology professor Brad Wilcox writes on X, quote, because married adults consistently report being happier than their unmarried peers, the sheer number of young men foregoing marriage could be adding to the happiness crash now unfolding among young adults. Michael Harrington reporting.
0: Some good news for Christians in Pakistan, where persecution has been severe for decades. International Christian Concern says registered blasphemy cases have fallen by roughly two-thirds this year, down to just 13 so far in 2026. Blasphemy-related riots and attacks, which averaged more than 7 per year between 2021 and 2024, dropped to just 1 during the past 12 months. This is SRN News. Newspaper has been ordered to rehire an employee who trashed TPUSA founder Charlie Kirk after he was assassinated in Utah.
4: The Washington Post has been ordered to reinstate the fired columnist who went off bashing conservative Charlie Kirk after he was assassinated, an arbitrator forcing the newspaper to give a platform to the former Global Opinions editor Karen Atia, despite her remarks on social media, and that the Washington Post did not have good and sufficient cause to fire the opinion columnist.
0: And that's correspondent Laura Winters reporting. In California, the state Senate has passed a bill to fine content creators who do not disclose that they were paid to post in support of a political candidate or issue on the ballot. The bill would still need final approval in the state assembly before it can then head to the desk of Governor Gavin Newsom. More details at srnnews.com.
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6: Hebrews 7, verse 25. Wherefore he is able also to save them to the uttermost that come unto God by him, seeing he ever liveth to make intercession for them. Hebrews 7, verse 25. God's word assuring us that salvation is complete and the Savior constantly intercedes for us.
7: 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Stay tuned to hear Wisconsin Family Council President Daniel Degner reveal how the important legislative and cultural issues of our day affect you and your family.
8: With summer wrapping up, a new school year kicking off, and fall weather just around the corner, Americans are turning their attention to the NFL football season. In case you missed it, the Packers have already completed their first two preseason games, and regular season will begin on September 9th. But this football season also highlights a growing cultural debate. Should states legalize online sports betting? Since the United States Supreme Court allowed states to legalize sports betting in 2018, states have scrambled to expand access to sports betting. Earlier this year, Governor Evers signed Act 247 into law, legalizing online sports betting in Wisconsin. But before statewide mobile sports betting has even launched, this new law is facing legal controversy. This month, the Wisconsin Institute for Law and Liberty filed a lawsuit seeking to block the implementation of Act 247. The lawsuit alleges that this new law violates both the Wisconsin and the United States constitutions. First, Act 247 violates a Wisconsin constitutional amendment. In 1993, Wisconsin voters passed an amendment that banned the Wisconsin government from expanding gambling beyond a few approved exceptions like the state lottery, as well as on tribal property. Therefore, lawmakers overstepped their constitutionally granted authority when they legalized online sports betting across the state. In other words, the Wisconsin Constitution expressly prohibits Wisconsin lawmakers from doing exactly what they did. In order to lawfully legalize online sports betting, lawmakers must go through the constitutional amendment process. Second, Act 247 violates the Equal Protection Clause of the 14th Amendment to the United States Constitution. The Equal Protection Clause prohibits states from discriminating on the basis of race. The Wisconsin Institute for Law and Liberty argues that the 14th Amendment, by unlawfully granting online betting privileges to Indian tribes, is based on their race. A Marquette poll released this February reveals that nearly two-thirds of Wisconsinites oppose legalizing mobile sports betting. In this case, public opinion aligns with a large body of research that demonstrates the harms of online sports betting. With another bet, just a tap or a click away, gambling is rapidly becoming a common vice in our society, especially for young men. One study found that nearly half of men ages 18 to 49 have at least one active online sports betting account. Another study found that over 1 in 10 teen boys have engaged in sports-related gambling. More than likely, you've seen flashy billboards, YouTube advertisements, or TV commercials offering you a chance to win big, but these ads fail to tell the whole story. One study found that 96% of online gamblers lose money in the long run. Another study revealed that almost one-third of sports bettors have debts that attribute to gambling. So much for the big win. Casinos continue to rake in billions, while individuals and society continue to lose. Just last year, the total amount spent on legalized sports betting increased by 11%, and 2026 is looking like another record-breaking year for the industry. While all forms of gambling can lead to addiction, sports bettors face twice as high of a risk of problem gambling than gamblers do in general. Studies show that at minimum 10% of sports bettors fit the description for problem gamblers. Like any addiction, gambling addictions create havoc for individuals, families, and society. Beyond financial distress, gambling addictions lead to higher divorce, crime, and suicide rates. Parents need to know that the gambling industry preys on low-income populations and vulnerable children, especially teen boys. So before you dust off your cheesehead and turn on the Packer game, educate your children about the risks of sports gambling. Make sure they know that only 4% of sports bettors make a profit and that gambling can easily get out of control. Monitor their devices to ensure that they aren't falling prey to this vice. And most importantly, model and teach wise stewardship choices like saving for the future, making wise spending choices, and giving to worthwhile causes. While we wait for the court to strike down this unlawful act, we can each do our part to protect ourselves and our loved ones from the harms of online sports betting this football season. For Wisconsin Family Council, this is Daniel Degner reminding you that God, through the prophet Hosea, said, "My people are destroyed for lack of knowledge."
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2: The divine Lord of the universe is ours. The Jesus of incarnation, death, and resurrection is ours. The Christ, the anointed King and Messiah, is ours. Not a distant deity to be appeased, but a personal Lord and Savior.
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0: If you received a lavish inheritance, what would people think if you never even acknowledged the person who made you his heir? They might call you ungrateful at the very least. Well, there is no greater inheritance than the salvation that God has provided. So how are you doing at expressing gratitude for that incomparable treasure and acknowledging the one who gave it to you? That's an important question to consider as John continues his study, Our Great Salvation. But before we get started, I have some news about a special event happening in just a few weeks. If you appreciate the verse-by-verse teaching of John MacArthur here on Grace to You, then you'll want to know about the upcoming Truth Matters Regional Conference, Friday and Saturday, September 25th and 26th, at New Community Church in Chesterfield, Missouri. That's in the St. Louis metro area. This conference will be a little shorter and a bit more intimate than our previous National Truth Matters events, but you will enjoy the same kind of biblical teaching that is the hallmark of Grace to You. The theme, Standing on Scripture. You'll hear me, Phil Johnson, opening the Word of God, as well as Travis Allen. He's a former managing director of Grace to You and now the pastor of Grace Church in Greeley, Colorado. Also teaching will be Rich Gregory, pastor of the New Community Church. You're going to enjoy multiple teaching sessions, great music, and memorable fellowship with people like you who have benefited from the teaching ministry of John MacArthur. Think of it as a Grace to You family reunion, 2 days that you won't soon forget. Now, space is limited for this event, so don't delay. To register for the conference and for more information, go to this website, gty.org/conference. That's gty.org/conference. You can sign up there for Truth Matters Standing on Scripture, September 25th and 26th in the St. Louis area. And now to continue his study called Our Great Salvation, here is Grace to You's Bible teacher, John MacArthur.
1: 1 Peter chapter 1, verses 3 through 5. He's writing to a church that is undergoing persecution, hostility, rejection, animosity, and hatred. And as he begins this wonderful letter of encouragement to them and exhortation, he bursts forth in verses 3 through 5 in a great paean of praise. And in a sense, he teaches them that praise is really a very fitting way out of the dilemma of handling trouble, persecution, hatred, and hostility. In order to try to lift their spirits, in order to try to lift their souls and sweep their hearts upward, he begins with a joyous paean of praise that we can properly call a doxology. Notice verse 3. Blessed be the God and Father of our Lord Jesus Christ, who according to his great mercy has caused us to be born again to a living hope through the resurrection of Jesus Christ from the dead, to obtain an inheritance which is imperishable and undefiled and will not fade away, reserved in heaven for you, who are protected by the power of God through faith for a salvation ready to be revealed in the last time. Thus, Peter gives us what really is a very practical and helpful perspective on learning to live looking past earthly trouble to eternal inheritance. Hebrews chapter 9, verse 15 says, we have the promise of the eternal inheritance. Well, you know that. And that's talking about the full, final salvation. But let me dig a little deeper, all right, and show you something that I think is fascinating. Look in your Bible to Joshua chapter 13. This is an insight that you might miss if you're not careful. Joshua 13, 33. And here we reach back to the promise of God in an ancient time, nonetheless a promise that we can claim. When they came into the land, verse 32, the territories which Moses apportioned for an inheritance in the plains of Moab beyond the Jordan of Jericho to the east. But to the tribe of Levi, it says, they were the priestly tribe, Moses did not give an inheritance. No land was given to Levi. The Lord, the God of Israel, is their inheritance. Now, because they were what? What were they? Priests. The Lord Himself was their inheritance. They would literally inherit God. And if we can come over to 1 Peter again and be reminded that we are a kingdom of priests, We too are a royal priesthood, chapter 2, verse 9. We can then know that God, who is the very possession of the priests of Levi, is the possession of the royal priesthood of Christ as well. We inherit God. God is our very inheritance. What a tremendous thought. In Psalm 16, I think David captured this. The Lord is the portion of my inheritance, Psalm 16:5. He would inherit God before he would inherit anything else. Nothing could stand alongside the richness of that reality. In Psalm 73:23, nevertheless, I am continually with thee. Thou hast taken hold of my right hand. With thy counsel thou wilt guide me, and afterward receive me to glory. Whom have I in heaven but thee? And beside thee I desire nothing on earth. And verse 26, God is the strength of my heart and my inheritance forever. My portion forever. And so again, the psalmist knew that he would inherit God. Jeremiah grasped that thought in Lamentations chapter 3, verse 24. The Lord is my portion, says my soul. Therefore I have hope in him. What a tremendous thought. Beloved, when we go to be with the Lord to inherit our eternal salvation, at the same time we inherit God. God comes to pitch his tent with us. God takes up residence with us. We inherit him just as much as he is inheriting us. We live in his house is one way to put it. He lives in our house is another way to put it. We also inherit Christ. We also inherit Christ. 1 John says that when we see him, we'll be like him, for we shall see him as he is. It says we are joint heirs with Christ. Christ becomes our portion. As we read in Ephesians 1:14, the Holy Spirit is the resident guarantee of our inheritance, the arabon, which means engagement ring, down payment. And the Holy Spirit is that engagement ring, down payment, that first installment, and his living in us is the guarantee of our eternal down payment. So we have already inherited the Spirit, we will inherit likeness to the Son, and we will inherit God himself in our eternal inheritance. Seems to me that no matter what we may have or not have of this world's good, it's a small thing. We also must recognize that we will leave this world naked, but if we love Christ, we will become clothed with all that God could possibly give, far beyond our wildest imaginations. And that's why Paul said, it does not yet appear. The things that eye has not seen and ear has not heard will be revealed to us. That is cause for praise. That is cause for praise. And it is because of that inheritance, that salvation not yet revealed, waiting for the last season or the last epoch, when we see God and Christ in glory, that Peter calls for praise. Back to verse 3, blessed be the God. We can stop at that point. Blessed be the God who provides such an inheritance. For a Jew, by the way, the commonest of all beginnings to prayer was to say, blessed art thou, O God. In fact, they said it if they were faithful to their prayer patterns, day in, day out, over and over and over again, many, many times a day. Blessed art thou, O God. And so it's fitting for us to say the same thing. It should be noted, however, that the Jew typically defined God as blessed be God, the creator and redeemer from Egypt. Those were the two most common ways to identify God. The God who was creator and redeemer of his people from Egypt. Here, God is identified as the God who is the Father of our Lord Jesus Christ. And that is his unique identity in the new covenant. Now, the term blessed, we don't need to spend much time on that. It simply means worthy of blessing, worthy of adoration, worthy of praise, worthy of worship. And because God is so worthy, we should bless him because of his grace.

gracious goodness, we should bless Him. There's a sense in which, even when we bless Him, we seem to come far short of what He deserves. Robert Layton, writing in 1853, said, "All this is far below Him and His mercies. What are our lame praises in comparison to His love? Nothing and less than nothing. But love will stammer rather than be dumb." End quote. I like that. Even though our praise falls short, love will stammer rather than be dumb. As I mentioned earlier, the verb be is implied, is the key verb to the whole text. It assumes the action is to bless God. It is not only something Peter is doing, it is something that he is instructing others to do. It is a call for adoration, a call for praise. Now, but I want you to notice that there are components of this doxology that explain our inheritance in detail. We want to praise intelligently. We want to adore God with understanding. And so the better we understand our inheritance, the better able we'll be and the more anxious we'll be to praise Him. So Peter gives us the source of our inheritance, the motive for our inheritance, the means by which we appropriate that inheritance, the nature of our inheritance, that is, what it is like, and the security of our inheritance, lastly. Let's look just at the source of our inheritance. The source, verse 3. "Blessed be the God and Father of our Lord Jesus Christ, who according to His great mercy has caused us to be born again," and so forth. Now let's dig into this for a moment. The source of our inheritance is God. The source is God. What is God's title? God, even the Father of our Lord Jesus Christ. We know all of that. We're not really left in the dark about that, but let me just remind you what that means. To say that God is the Father of our Lord Jesus Christ is to give God a new identity to the Jewish mind. Because God was always known as Creator and Redeemer from Egypt. He created and He redeemed His people out of Egypt. His creation emphasizes His almighty sovereign power, His redeeming His people, His saving power, His saving work. So the Jews would bless God as Creator and Redeemer from Egypt. But we bless God as the Father of our Lord Jesus Christ. That was instructed to us really by Jesus. Go back to John chapter 4. John chapter 4, verse 21. Jesus, talking to the woman at the well in Samaria, said, "Woman, believe me, an hour is coming when neither in this mountain nor in Jerusalem shall you worship the Father. You worship that which you do not know. We worship that which we know, for salvation is from the Jews. But an hour is coming, and now is, when the true worshipers shall worship the Father in spirit and truth. For such people the Father seeks to be His worshipers." So, in verse 21, He mentions worship the Father, and twice in verse 23. Now, what does He mean by the Father? Does He mean the Father of men? No. He means the Father, not in relationship to men, not in relationship to believers, follow this, but in relationship to the Trinity. Very important point. Every single time Jesus addressed God in the entire gospel record, He called Him Father, with one exception. And that's when He forsook Him on the cross and He said, my God, why have You forsaken Me?" Every other time He ever addressed God in a prayer, He called Him Father. It is not that God is being described as your Father and my Father, but the Father of the Lord Jesus Christ. In fact, during the life of Jesus, no individual Jew would address God as my Father.
God is very, very seldom called Father in the Old Testament, and always in a collective sense as the Father of a nation, not a

personal father. When Jesus uses the term father personally and calls God my father, as he often does, he is breaking with tradition and he is identifying God as his father. In John's Gospel, chapter 5, for example, in verse 17, Jesus said, "My Father is working until now, and I myself am working." Jesus said, "I and the Father are one." Jesus said, when Philip said, "Show us the Father," he said, "Have you seen me, and you don't know that you've seen the Father?" Now, the point is this. By calling God Father, Jesus was saying, "I am of the same essence as God. For like produces like." If God was his Father, then he had the nature of God. In John chapter 10, the Jews, of course, knew that. That's why they accused him of blasphemy. Chapter 10, verse 29, Jesus said, "My Father, who has given them to me, is greater than all, and no one's able to snatch them out of my Father's hand." And then he said, "I and the Father are one," and the Jews took up stones to stone him. Why? "For a good work we do not stone you," verse 33, "but for blasphemy. You, being a man, make yourself God." Why? How did he make himself into God? By saying God was his Father. He was saying, "I'm of the same essence as God." Jews didn't say that. And the only way you can ever say that God is your Father is because he's planted his life within you. In John chapter 17, Jesus again points to the fact that God was his Father. Jesus says in the prayer, beginning in verse 1, "Father, the hour has come, glorify thy Son, that the Son may glorify thee." In other words, you're my Father and I'm your Son. Verse 5, "And now glorify thou me together with thyself, Father, with the glory which I had with thee before the world was." In other words, bring me back to the equality we had before I came into this world. Jesus, again, is affirming that he is God. And every time he calls God Father, he is affirming that he has the same nature as the eternal God, and that is what infuriated the Jews, because he was claiming to be God, and they saw that as blasphemy. Verse 27 of Matthew 11 says, "All things have been handed over to me by my Father. No one knows the Son except the Father, nor does anyone know the Father except the Son, and anyone to whom the Son wills to reveal him." In other words, they're just mutually bearing the same life. One is connected to the other. You can't know the Son except the Father. You can't know the Father except the Son. They know each other in an intimacy that no one else can understand. This is picked up in the epistles, and you see it many places. Ephesians 1:3, "Blessed be the God." What God? What God are we talking about? The God, even the Father of our Lord Jesus Christ. That God. The God who is the Father of Christ. Verse 17, "That the God of our Lord Jesus Christ, the Father of glory." Ephesians 1:17. In 2 Corinthians, we find it in chapter 1, verse 3, "Blessed be the God." What God? The God who is the Father of our Lord Jesus Christ. John, in his second epistle, writing in verse 3, I believe it is, "Grace and mercy and peace be from us, from God, rather be with us, from God the Father, and from Jesus Christ, the Son of the Father." Now get that, because that'll be filed somewhere in your biblical understanding file. Whenever you see God called Father, it is not primarily that he is your Father and my Father. It is primarily that he is the Father of the Lord Jesus Christ, which then says Christ is God. And that's why Jesus said, "No man comes unto the Father but by me." So, what God is the source of all of our inheritance? The God who is the Father of the Lord Jesus Christ. The God who is one with Jesus Christ. The God who is known only through Jesus Christ. And by the way, Peter chooses to use the full redemptive name of Christ. In verse 3, "Blessed be the God and Father of our Lord Jesus Christ." All three names. Lenski calls that a concentrated confession. A concentrated confession.
All that scriptures reveal for our Savior.

0: For God is crowded into that name. Lord means sovereign. Jesus incarnate. Christ the anointed King Messiah. It's a confession, a concentrated confession, just to say, Lord Jesus Christ. And I love to say all three. And we should say all three. The full name in whom our salvation is bound up. But would you please notice the little pronoun our in verse 3? Blessed be the God and Father of not just the Lord Jesus Christ, but our Lord Jesus Christ. And Peter thus, with that simple little word, personalizes everything. The divine Lord of the universe is ours. The Jesus of incarnation, death, and resurrection is ours. The Christ, the anointed King and Messiah, is ours, not a distant deity to be appeased, but a personal Lord and Savior. He is ours now, and the fullness of all that He is will be ours in the future when we are like Him. The fact that the Lord Jesus Christ is ours connects us with God, because if we're one with Him, we're one with God. And 1 Corinthians 6:17 says, He that is joined to the Lord is one spirit. We're one with Christ, we're one with God. That's why Jesus says, come and sit with me in my throne as I sit in the Father's throne. In eternity, Christ will be in the Father's throne and we will be in Christ's throne, therefore in the Father's throne. We will in a very real sense be lost in a relationship of eternal intimacy with God the Father, God the Son, and God the Holy Spirit. Who is the source then of our inheritance? Who is the source, the one to whom we give the praise? We wouldn't bless God if He hadn't given it to us. If you had earned your inheritance by works, why would you bless God? If you had gained your inheritance through a preacher, why would you bless God? If you had been given your inheritance through somebody who witnessed to you, why would you bless God? If you had received your inheritance by your own ability to understand Scripture, why would you bless God? We bless God because He is the source. And He is the source who is the God and Father of our Lord Jesus Christ. And apart from the work of Christ, God couldn't be the source because we couldn't get the inheritance. So we have a gift, an inheritance given to us as a free gift because we have been made children of God. How so? The end of verse 1, we were chosen according to the predetermined love relationship of God the Father through the sanctifying, saving work of the Spirit. God chose us to be children, and when He chose us to be children, He therefore chose to give us an eternal inheritance. He's the source. And you see, that's why Peter calls for praise. Praise the God who's the source of your eternal inheritance. Let me tell you something. It isn't right. It is a sin, I believe, of massive proportions to live a thankless life. It is a sin not to be ever and always praising God, blessing God, adoring God, honoring God, extolling God, worshiping God for your eternal inheritance of which He is the sole source through Christ. Do you have a thankful heart? I mean a constantly thankful heart. I hope you do. Let's share together in a word of prayer. Father, we thank You for the way in which You have revealed to us Your generosity and Your goodness. We thank You for the absolutely unending and eternal mercies which You have poured out upon us due to nothing which we have done. And we want to come to You in praise. We want to come to You in adoration. We want to thank You for the gift that You have given to us. We praise You, Lord, for our eternal inheritance. And Lord, we pray that our praise might go beyond just a moment's thought, that it might go beyond just a breath or two. We pray, Lord, that it might linger with us so that we remember day in and day out to offer You our praise. And Lord, if there is in any of our hearts a spirit of ingratitude, a spirit of discontent, a spirit that rejects praise, forgive us, cleanse us, fill our hearts with joy. Lord, help us to be faithful to render to you what you are due. No matter how deep the trouble, no matter how anxious the heart, may we be filled with praise. We pray in Christ's name. Amen.
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6: So how should we respond when our faith is tested? 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That testing is going to prove or demonstrate that you are a true believer.
7: Welcome to this Tuesday edition of Equipping the Saints with Greg Lundstedt, pastor of Equipping Bible Church in Greer, South Carolina.
6: And Dave, today it's Letter Day, and I have a phone comment from Stephen in Arizona. He says, I really appreciate Mr. Lundstedt, his teaching. He has mentored me. He's a great teacher. I trust him and his teaching. Well, Stephen, thank you so much for your encouraging words. And it's really not me. It's the Lord. God is faithful to bring his word out through me. And I'm just a tool for him to use. And it, all glory goes to the Lord. But it is so encouraging to hear how he's using his word. I'm so grateful that his word through me is a blessing to you. So thank you. Well, with this in mind, we're going to take a 3-day detour from our study in Hebrews to go to a passage in the book of Genesis where we're going to be preparing for what we're going to see later in Hebrews. Okay, well, let's turn together to Genesis chapter 22 as we begin.
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6: Well, if you're a human being, and we all are, right, you know that there's trouble. There's trouble in this life. There's trials and difficulties, whether you know the Lord or not. A lot of the difficulty comes because of sin. Certainly we see that. And yet, as believers, when we come to faith in Jesus, we are so thankful that God delivered us from the domain of darkness and the kingdom of his beloved Son, and we are just blessed in that context. And yet, after time, we begin to realize there's trials for believers, that it is difficult, that this is a fight of faith. It is a battle to trust Jesus in every situation. But as we see in Scripture, it is the good fight of faith. And so today, we've been going through the book of Hebrews, and we've come to a portion in which we see the example of God's faithfulness in declaring the truth to Abraham, and how Abraham inherited those promises by patience and faith. And I thought it would be good for us to take a detour from Hebrews to look at Abraham, and to look at that defining moment in Abraham's life where we see God reiterated the reality of what he had promised to Abraham based on the fact that Abraham's faith worked. And so let's turn our Bibles to Genesis chapter 22. And indeed, as you're turning there, we do realize from Scripture, and it's hard to read these at times, but we are going to go through trials. 1 Peter 4:12, Beloved, do not be surprised at the fiery ordeal which comes upon you, for your testing as though some strange thing were happening. And we read this earlier in James chapter 1, verse 2. Consider it all joy, my brethren, when you encounter various trials, knowing that the testing of your faith produces endurance. We're going to have trials and testing. And today we're going to see how we should respond when our faith is tested. Again, Genesis chapter 22. Give us some context. Maybe you were here with us 10 years ago when we went through the book of Genesis. That was a long time ago. And within that, we saw that this book is written by Moses, inspired by the Spirit. And it was initially for the Israelites who were ready to enter the land. And yet this book is certainly profitable for every true believer. These things have been written for our instruction to whom the end of the ages have come. And within that, we have a history of mankind from God's perspective. There's a lot of history books out there, but you want to know the real history, go to the Bible. History of man from God's perspective, first of all, from his perfect and blessed creation, to secondly, man's fall into sin. And then we begin to see God's redemptive plan begin to take place. Now, within this, this would take shape through the seed of Eve, which would realize that there'd be someone who would come who would defeat Satan. And then we see it's through Abraham's seed that true salvation blessing would come to mankind. That salvation blessing would come through the seed, ultimately Jesus Christ, salvation blessing would come. So in chapters 12 through 21, we have the life of Abraham. He's really the paradigm of faith. He is a pagan man, Abram, who responded to God's call. He's now a believer. He believed and it was reckoned to him as righteousness. And we see his walk of faith, although not perfect, we see him growing. We see him growing in his faith in those chapters from 12 to 21. And now in this portion today, we're going to see very specifically what true faith looks like from God's perspective. Again, turn to Genesis 22. And Abraham, by God's definition, not ours, he is the paradigm of faith. He is the one we look at when

which I will tell you. So Abraham rose early in the morning and saddled his donkey and took two of his young men with him and Isaac his son. And he split wood for the burnt offering and arose and went to the place which God had told him. On the third day, Abraham raised his eyes and saw the place from a distance. And Abraham said to his young men, "Stay here with the donkey. I and the lad will go yonder, and we will worship and return to you." And Abraham took the wood of the burnt offering and laid it on Isaac his son, and he took in his hand the fire and the knife. So the two of them walked on together. And Isaac spoke to Abraham his father and said, "My father." And he said to him, "Here I am, my son." And he said, "Behold, the fire and the wood, but where is the lamb for the burnt offering?" And Abraham said, "God will provide for himself a lamb for the burnt offering, my son." So the two of them walked on together, and they came to the place which God had told him. And Abraham built an altar there and arranged the wood and bound his son Isaac and laid him on the altar on top of the wood. And Abraham stretched out his hand and took the knife to slay his son. But the angel of the Lord called to him from heaven and said, "Abraham, Abraham." And he said, "Here I am." And he said, "Do not stretch out your hand against the lad. Do nothing to him. For now I know that you fear God, since you have not withheld your son, your only son, from me." Then Abraham raised his eyes and looked, and behold, behind him a ram caught in the thicket by his horns. And Abraham went and took the ram and offered him up for a burnt offering in the place of his son. And Abraham called the name of that place, "The Lord will provide." As it is said to this day, "In the mount of the Lord it will be provided." Then the angel of the Lord called to Abraham a second time from heaven. And he said, "By myself I have sworn, declares the Lord, because you have done this thing, and I have not withheld your son, your only son. Indeed, I will greatly bless you. I will greatly multiply your seed as the stars of the heavens and as the sand which is on the seashore. And your seed shall possess the gate of their enemies. And in your seed, all the nations of the earth shall be blessed, because you have obeyed my voice." So Abraham returned to his young men, and they arose and went together to Beersheba, and Abraham lived in Beersheba. Now it came about after these things that it was told to Abraham, saying, "Behold, Milcah also has borne children to your brother Nahor, Uz and his firstborn Buz, his brother, and Kemuel, the father of Aram, and Chesed, and Hazo, and Pildash, and Jidlap, and Bethuel. And Bethuel became the father of Rebekah. These eight Milcah bore to Nahor, Abraham's brother, and his concubine, whose name was Rumah, also bore Tebah, and Geham, and Tehash, and Maacah." Okay. Well, this is an incredible passage, if you think about it. It's an incredible passage, if you think about what is happening here. And by God's grace, I pray to share it in a way that is exactly as the Lord desires, and that we respond by God's grace as the Lord desires. So how should we respond when our faith is tested? Well, first of all, we need to realize that God will test or prove believers' faith to be genuine. If you're a true believer, you're going to enter sometime a test of your faith, or multiple times a test of your faith. That testing is going to prove or demonstrate that you are a true believer. And from that, there's great blessing. When our faith is tested, it actually is a blessing for true believers. Now, it also might be that maybe you've been slipping in your walk with Christ, and you think you're trusting him more than you are. And the Lord will show you from that testing where you really are trusting him. And also for those who are make believers, those who hang out in the church but aren't saved, it will show them that their faith isn't what they think it is. And so with that in mind, notice God will test. Verse 1, "Now it came about after these things that God tested Abraham and said, Abraham, and he said, Here I am, Heneni," that's in Hebrew. "And he said, Take now your son, your only son whom you love, Isaac. Go to the land of Moriah and offer him there as a burnt offering on one of the mountains, which I will tell you." Okay, so he says, now it came about after these things. Well, what things is this after? Well, we see in the end of chapter 21 that God was faithful to Abraham. Indeed, Abraham was walking with the Lord, and he experienced the Lord's faithful protection
in regards to the Philistines.

0: in regard to the provision of his will. You can read chapter 21 and look at that. Indeed, the Lord used a pagan Philistine, King Abimelech, who saw that God was with Abraham in all he did. He could see the Lord in the life of Abraham. And God, in response, protected Abraham. And it says in the end of chapter 21, and Abraham sojourned in the land of the Philistines for many days. Now, we know Abraham was in the land of the Philistines here, and he had come into the land also, but he was looking for a better country. He was looking for a better country. Ultimately, we see that Abraham, chapter 11 of the book of Hebrews, was a sojourner on this earth, just like you and I. This is not our permanent home. This is a temporal home, and if we make it our permanent home, we lose out in eternal realities, okay? So here we see Abraham understood that. We'll see that in Hebrews chapter 11 later. So here it says that God tested Abraham. Well, what was the test? Middle of verse 1. And he said to him, Abraham, he said, here I am. And he said, take now your son, your only son whom you love, and go to the land of Moriah and offer him there as a burnt offering on the mountains, which I tell you. Wow. So God is testing Abraham very clearly. And the test is to take his son, whom he loves, to where the Lord's going to show him, and he's to offer him up as a burnt offering. Whom your son, whom you love, Isaac. Later on, we're going to see in this passage in a few places that the Lord says, your only son. Your only son. And yet, didn't Abraham have a son by Hagar, Ishmael? Yes, he did. But through Sarah, there was only one child of the promise. And that was brought forth miraculously, and it was Isaac. Indeed, back in chapter 12, more than 25 years earlier, the Lord had promised Abram that he would make him a great nation, and that in him, or in his seed, all the nations would be blessed. Galatians chapter 3 reveals that this was the gospel being preached to Abraham, in that it would be through Christ, Abraham's seed, that would bring salvation and blessing. And so here, we see then in chapter 15 in Genesis, the Lord made it clear that Abraham's heir would not be his servant, Eliezer, but one from his own flesh, and that his descendants would be as numerous as the stars. And then the Lord affirmed that with Abraham in a covenant he made with him in chapter 17, in which he made it clear that he would be a father of a multitude of nations, Abraham, and chapter 17, verse 4. And then the Lord made it clear that he would have a son by Sarah, and that Ishmael would not be the heir, but a son by Sarah, Genesis 17. And then in chapter 18, the Lord makes it clear to Abraham and Sarah, who was listening, right? You remember that? That at the appointed time, he would bring forth a child through Sarah. And the Lord did so as he promised, Genesis 21. So then, this is an incredible test. Abraham has been promised for years that this would happen through his seed, and now God is asking him to take that very seed and sacrifice him. Can't imagine how hard this is. Can't imagine the difficulty of this test. Now, we try to hypothetically think of all sorts of circumstances within our lives that maybe we could align this with. No, don't do that. The reality is, this is God testing Abraham for his benefit and for our benefit, as we will see. And we're going to see the ultimate end of the story, not just the beginning of the story. We're going to see all of it, and so we can understand rightly what God is doing, and then apply it to our lives in terms of the testing that God brings upon us. We're going to see later on that Abraham's descendant here, his very son, is the one in whom, through his seed and on, would come Jesus Christ. And so he needs to live. But then Abraham is being told, sacrifice him. And so he says, take now your son, your only son whom you love. Hey, I know how much you love him. You love him. Take your only son whom you love and go to Moriah and sacrifice him as a burnt offering where I tell you. Hebrews chapter 11, verse 17, by faith, Abraham, when he was tested, offered up Isaac, with whom he had received the promises. The promises were tied up in the person of the son that was miraculously brought forth, Isaac, in whom his seed and on would come the seed, Jesus Christ. In Hebrews chapter 11, it speaks of his son as his only begotten son, monogenes, unique son, the one in which the promises would be fulfilled in. And so Abraham has one son concerning the promise, and that son is Isaac, and now he is being told to take him and sacrifice him. So Abraham waits 25 years for Isaac to be born, miraculous birth, and he loves him dearly, and he is the one whom the promises will come, and so now God is asking him to sacrifice him? Well, what does Abraham do? Well, you know, think about it. When things are tough, what do? When we don't understand what God is doing in our lives, when we're not clear, we're trying to comprehend it. Here, God is clearly telling him what to do, and it doesn't make sense. But Abraham, as we'll see, obeys. You see, the reality is we need to obey the Lord, and we're going to see that faith and obedience are tied together. They're tied together. So I'm not saying that our trials aren't difficult, but what we're going to see is that God will use them for good, as he did with Abraham, if we allow him to do so. And so we have a test here, which also had to do with Abraham's love for God. Does Abraham love the Lord more than he loves his son? You know, the reality is the Lord calls us to love him with all our heart, mind, and soul, to love him more than everything else. You know, we love our parents, we honor them, we love our children. It's not saying we don't love them, but we can't love them more. If they become more, they become an idol, as we'll say. We need to love the Lord the most, and that is the best for those in whom we love. Jesus said, if you love me, you will keep my commandments, or my commands. John 14:15. The Lord Jesus also said, he who loves, Matthew 10:37, mother more than me is not worthy of me. And he who loves a daughter more than me is not worthy of me. And he who does not take his cross after me and follow me is not worthy of me. Now you say, wow, he's breaking up these families. Well, no, he's not. Christ has to be first. And if you love your family more than you love Christ, actually, you're going to mess your family up. You're going to mess them up, because whenever we disobey God, we mess up everything around us. But when we love him more than our family, then we're going to treat our family even better in that context. We're going to treat them even better. So here, he has a test. Now, it's interesting. Hebrews chapter 11 translates this word test. Back in Genesis, it says he was tested. God tested Abraham. And you go, well, I like that, right? We kind of think about that, right? Because certainly within that test, humanly speaking, there'd probably be some temptation, I believe. I would think so. But is God behind that? Is God the one tempting? Well, we see in reality from Scripture that God does not tempt anyone. But yet, it's interesting, if you turn to Hebrews chapter 11, and I'm going to read verse 17. By faith, Abraham, when he was tested, that's a word in Greek, it's pronounced pyrazo. It means to examine, test, or prove, in a good sense. But it can also be translated tempt in a negative sense. We see that in James chapter 1 about tempting. But we see God tests us, but he doesn't tempt us. James chapter 1, verse 13, let no one say he is tempted, I am tempted by God. For God cannot be tempted by evil, and he himself does not tempt anyone. So he is not tempting Abraham, he is testing, and that testing is to prove that Abraham is genuine in his faith. Now, the reality is we need to realize that. Now, we can be tempted in anything, and that's not from God. That's from Satan, the devil. He's called the tempter. Our flesh tempts us, right? That's not from God. God does not tempt anyone. And with temptation, God promises to provide a way of escape that we would endure it. God doesn't tempt anyone, but we are going to be tested, and we're to have the right attitude when those trials come. I read this earlier, but James chapter 1, verse 2, consider it all joy, my brethren, when you encounter various trials, knowing that the testing of your faith does something. It produces endurance. And then he says, and let endurance have its perfect result, that you may be complete and lacking in nothing. He'll say later on in James chapter 1, verse 12, blessed is the man who perseveres under trial. It's proving you're the genuine deal. You're blessed. When you persevere because you're genuinely of Jesus, you're blessed. We saw earlier about we're not to be surprised at the fiery ordeal, 1 Peter 4:12, that comes for your testing. But to the degree you share the sufferings of Christ, keep on rejoicing. right? We see in 1 Peter chapter 1, he says, in this you greatly rejoice, speaking of your salvation. But then he says, even now for a little while, and I love this part, if necessary, he says, you have been distressed by various trials. It's not all the time, but if necessary, that the proof of your faith, the demonstration of your faith, being more precious than gold and silver, which is perishable, even though tested by fire, may be found to result in praise and glory and honor at the revelation of Jesus Christ. You see, God is not pleased by anything apart from faith. We see that in Hebrews chapter 11, verse 6. And when our faith is proven genuine, he is greatly glorified and we are greatly blessed. When believers trust the Lord and it is proven in the midst of trials, you are blessed, okay? And so here, we have God testing Abraham, and he's supposed to take his son, whom he loves, to go to the land of Moriah. Where's that? Where's the land of Moriah? 2 Chronicles chapter 3, and I'll read this for you. Then Solomon built the house of the Lord in Jerusalem on Mount Moriah. He built the temple on Mount Moriah. That's where Moriah is, okay? So the Lord is telling Abraham back at this time, there's no temple. There's no, and he's saying, go to this mountain, which I will show you. Go to Mount Moriah, and I'll show you the mountain that you're going to offer him on. And what's interesting is if you go to that and you see Mount Moriah where the temple is, there's rolling hills that go along to another mountain right there, which is Mount Calvary. And it's my thought, quite possibly that is where this happened. If it didn't happen in the temple, it happened maybe on that portion there. It makes sense because of all this points to, as we will see in a moment. So certainly Mount Moriah is in that area. And so he says, go to land of Moriah, an offer and burnt offering on one of the mountains, which I will tell you. He's going to say, I'm going to point the mountain out. This is where you go. And now, what's a burnt offering? What's a burnt offering? What's a burnt offering? Well, the reality is offerings go back to the time of Adam and Eve. We have Abel who offered a better sacrifice and Cain who didn't, right? That's an offering.
1: 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So, Greg, God's testing reveals to us, not him, the state of our faith.
0: You know, so true, Dave. We've seen that God's testing of us reveals to us where we're at in our faith with him. And that's so important because so often in our pride, we think we're doing well with the Lord until he brings something upon us where we then realize that we really aren't trusting him like we think we are. God is a gracious God to use the trials in our life to refine us, to test us, to purify us, to reveal where we really are. Brother and sister, are you going through a trial? Are you being tested? God is revealing to you where your faith is at with him, that you might grow in your faith just like Abraham did.
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0: It's good news to protect children from medical mutilation. This is Matt Staver with Freedom's Call. Under President Donald Trump's order, the federal government will no longer use Medicaid funds to pay for harmful sex-rejecting procedures for minors. The new rule, finalized by the Centers for Medicare and Medicaid Services, is scheduled to take effect in October. The final rule eliminates all federal Medicaid and Children's Health Insurance Program funding for gender interventions on minors, such as puberty blockers, hormones, and irreversibly mutilating gender surgeries. This includes a six-month transition period that allows for minors to safely wean off the drugs. Permanently mutilating children is never the solution, and taxpayers should never be forced to fund it. The medical profession needs to return to their Hippocratic oath of do no harm and to treat the root causes of mental health issues with counseling rather than sterilization and mutilation. Stay informed at Liberty Counsel's website, lc.org.
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2: 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What are some of the skills and qualities that we want to impart to young people around us? Well, just like Paul raised up Timothy in the ways of the faith, we too impart important biblical truths to younger believers. And it's our privilege to disciple the next generation, as they will be a powerful catalyst to change in the world. So first, we want to encourage those we mentor to make witnessing a way of life, and they will confidently share if we teach them how. Second, we want them to have a loving, caring attitude toward the lost, that they would see others the way that God sees them. And finally, it wouldn't be spiritual multiplication if they didn't catch the desire and the ability to train others, just as we are training them. These are some of the key skills that we want to give to those that we mentor. For more information on how you can be a great mentor, visit our website at sharelife.today. That's sharelife.today.
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8: We are talking about supernatural power. 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
8: Now, if you should ask the average person today,

What do you think the power of the church is? More than likely, they would think in terms of a local church, and so they would say, well, I think a church has power when it has a place of prominence in the city. Secondly, they would say, I think the church has power when it has a large host of people, a large membership. Or someone would say, I believe the church has power when the people in that fellowship are people of prominence. Or someone else may say, well, I believe the church has power when it has great prosperity. Well, let me show you why not a single one of those things has anything at all to do with the power that God has provided for His church. First of all, they're all built upon human frailties and carnal flesh. That is just pure fleshly. That has nothing to do with the power of God. Secondly, they're not scriptural. The New Testament church in Jerusalem that exercised the supernatural power of God certainly weren't in with Rome or the leaders of Jerusalem. Thirdly, one of the primary reasons that none of those things are of any value to God is because they have no relationship whatsoever with the primary task of the church. Has nothing to do with the task of the church. Has nothing to do with the work of the church. So that the power of God is not any of the things that most people, especially the world, would identify as giving them power. So we're talking about spiritual power. We are talking about supernatural power. We are talking about divine power. We are talking about something that man cannot concoct, nor can he manipulate, can he make up, can he fabricate in any form or fashion. We are talking about a power that has its source in heaven and not on earth. We are talking about a power that has its source in a person, not a committee or a group or a government or an institution, nor a creed nor a dogma, but the person of Almighty God who is omnipotent and from whom all power exudes. He says that He has decreed, that He has purposed to give, to place in the body of believers supernatural divine power. Now, what we have to ask is, what is the purpose of that power? Would you not agree that it would be very evident that the purpose of that power would naturally conform to God's purpose and plan for the body? Whatever God has for us to do, if He has promised us, ye shall receive power, that the promise of that power has to do with the task of the church. He doesn't give power for pride's sake. He only gives power in order that the body may fulfill its original function as a part of the Lord Jesus Christ. Well, what is that? If you recall, He said to them, ye shall receive power after that the Holy Ghost has come upon you, and ye shall be what? Witnesses unto me, that is in my behalf, in Jerusalem to the uttermost parts of this earth. So that the promise of power has to do directly, specifically, and personally, and precisely with the work of that fellowship. And what is the work of the fellowship? It is evangelizing the world. Jesus says, this is my commission to the church. As you go, make disciples of all nations, baptizing them in the name of the Father, the Son, and the Holy Spirit, teaching them, discipling them, equipping them. And He says, and I will be with you every step of the way. If you're not going anywhere, you don't need any gasoline. If you're not going anywhere, you don't even need to get in the automobile. There are a lot of folks sitting in the automobile with no battery and no gasoline, and they're waving as the world goes by. There's nothing going on. And I want to say to you, my friend, that no church, whoever that church may be, has the right to take up any space on this globe if it is not attempting to evangelize the world, equip the believers, and equip them to become what God wants them to be in their personal, intimate, quiet relationship with Him. Now, if that be true, and it is true according to Scripture, what we have to ask is this. In the body of Christ, in the church of the Lord Jesus Christ, what is the power? Remember what Paul said in chapter 1 of Romans, beginning in verse 16. He says, for I am not ashamed of the gospel of Christ, for it is the power of God unto salvation to everyone who believes, to the Jew first and also to the Greek. Now, listen to what he said. He says the gospel message in the church of Jesus Christ, the gospel message is the power of God. What is the gospel message? Here's the gospel message, that Jesus Christ came into this world, the incarnate Son of God.

of God, born in Bethlehem, lived his life, short life of 33 years approximately, went to the cross to atone for your sin and my sin, was buried in a borrowed tomb, was resurrected the third day as the living Lord, and ascended to the Father, seated at his right hand, and one day is coming as Lord and Master and Judge and King of all of life. That is the gospel. That is the only message that has ever been placed on the face of this earth that can change a man's eternal destiny. The power within the church is to be found in the message of the church. And the church of Jesus Christ only has one message. And it is the message that Jesus Christ not only has atoned for man's sins, but through the Holy Spirit has come back to live within man, a life that man is incapable of living. And therefore today, the body of Christ is a group of baptized believers who are indwelt by the living, resurrected Lord Jesus Christ in order to evangelize and missionize and bring light to a world that is in darkness, sin, guilt, and shame. That is the message. Therefore, any man who stands behind any pulpit in the world and who claims to be a preacher of the gospel of Jesus Christ, who doubts this book, and in his mind he's taken his invisible scalpel, and he's cut out this passage and cut out this passage and shredded this page and sliced at this page because he no longer believes it. What he has done with his own mind, he has abandoned his relationship and his connection to the supernatural power of God to change humanity. God forbid that any man should stand in the pulpit and cause doubt and create doubt and unbelief in the Word of God. So he says, first of all, within the body of Christ, the power is to reside in the message. And every single one of us who know Jesus Christ have this message living and abiding within us so that it can never be taken away from us. Regardless of persecution, regardless of hardship, regardless of trial, regardless of heartache, this message is a part of our life even more so than the blood that runs through our veins. We can never escape the message. That's where the power lies. But you see, you can have the message. You can know the truth. You can have it on your lips. You can know it in your heart. But that's not enough. And this is why Jesus said to those disciples, he said, in my terms, he said to them, you have seen me. You have heard me. You have witnessed me raise the dead, heal the lame, give sight to the blind, hearing to the deaf. You've seen miracle after miracle. You've touched me with your hands. And now in my glorified body, you know that I am the resurrected living Messiah and the Lord of life. But I want to tell all of you who have just seen me and have witnessed these 3 years with me and walk with me, you're still not ready to carry out the mission of the church. These 12 men had heard, seen, felt, touched, and lived the life of Christ. But he said to them, tarry ye, wait ye in the city of Jerusalem until you are endued with the Holy Spirit. Then you're ready. Then you're right. Then you're equipped. Then you can fulfill the mission of the church. Now, why did he say to them, tarry in the city of Jerusalem until you be endued with power? For this reason. If you're not functioning in God's power, whose power are you functioning in? Whose? Your power. So what we have is an impossible task. What we have is a divine task, a supernatural task. Would God ever say to his people, giving them a supernatural message for a supernatural task, now carry out this message in your natural power and strength? He would never say that. And you see, whenever people shy away from the work of the Holy Spirit, don't want to get too close to those spiritual things, what they're doing is they're cutting off the source of power. The source of power that runs from heaven to your heart is the power of the Holy Spirit who lives and abides and dwells in every single one of us. The power of the Holy Spirit. If they could have done their work without it, Jesus would have said, go to it. But he said, even though you've seen, heard, felt, touched, and lived, you're not ready. The only way God is going to get his church doing his great work
is when the people in that fellowship of the body of Christ began to understand, we with all of our knowledge, all of

experience, all of our intellects, all of our eloquence, all of our prosperity, all of our programs, all of our prominence, all of these things, that you can negate all of that. And when a man's willing to drop on his face before Almighty God and say, God, I cannot. I am absolutely and totally incapable. I have the message, but not the power. When a man or woman's willing to get on their knees and acknowledge before God, without your anointing, without your endowment, without your unction, it's all in vain. Then the power comes and the Spirit of God begins to move in that fellowship. We must never give men credit. We must never praise men. We must never glorify men. We must glorify Almighty God. To glorify a man puts the man in jeopardy. To honor the man puts the man in jeopardy. It is the message wherein the power comes. It is through the Holy Spirit that the Spirit of God works his power in the life of his church. Therefore, if the message is the message of the gospel of Christ, if we know that to be true, and if we know that God will not equip us apart from the indwelling power of the Holy Spirit, then it is our personal responsibility to see to it that the Spirit of God take the message of God in our lives, and by His Spirit He convey that in supernatural power, so that the task which is the mission of the church of sharing their faith and their spiritual warfare, we will not face Satan in finite power and end up in defeat. We will not attempt to do the work of the church in finite power and end up in defeat, but the warfare is to be victorious, and likewise is the missionary opportunities to be victorious. So somebody says, but now wait a minute, where does prayer and faith come in? Because I would have thought that prayer and faith, that these two areas is where you find the real power in the church. No, the power is in the message of Christ. The power is in the Holy Spirit, who equips and endues and anoints and unctionizes that whole body to present that message. Prayer is the means by which God releases that power in the life of that church. Faith, when God's people begin to believe Him and to look to Him in prayer, those are the two vessels through which God releases the Spirit and releases the power in the life of that church when they are willing to pray and willing to believe God on the basis of the message in their absolute and total dependence upon the Holy Spirit. Praying and faith are the triggers that release the supernatural power of God in the life of that church. Listen, when you and I are gripped, by the fact that the only message that can change the world, change a man's eternal destiny, is the simple saving gospel of Jesus Christ that kept me out of hell and put my name in glory. Whether it is the saving of people individually, the healing of physical bodies, the release of His Spirit, and the release of gifts among God's people, whatever He wants to do, He's going to do it, but He's only going to do it to His own glory, praise, and honor, and secondly, to accomplish the mission of the church, which is to evangelize the world, and in the process of doing so, equipping us in the spiritual warfare that we're going to face as we fulfill the Great Commission. Let me just say this to you, and I want to say it again. I hope this echoes and haunts some of you, because I keep saying it for that reason. You only get one trip through this life. You can live it in weakness, frailty, defeat, discouragement, disillusion, and hopelessness, or in pleasure and pride, wasting away your life. Because you don't feel adequate. Praise God, you don't feel adequate. He never wants you to feel adequate within yourself. Our adequacy is in the message and in the power of the Spirit of God. You can live it weakly, wasting your life, living it for yourself. And one of these days, it's all going to be there and it's all going to be over. And you're going to say, oh, if I had only, it's too late. And that's why I keep sending you week after week after week after week after week before God. Make your life count while you've got time to make it count. Because, friends, you're not going to have forever. There are four very simple but definite requirements. If the Spirit of the living God is going to take the message of the living God in your life and make you a blessing to someone else. And let me tell you something, my friend, if your life is not a continuing blessing to someone else, there's something missing in your life. Where in this world did we get the idea that believers are to be

0: go to heaven and to sit until Jesus comes. He has saved you and is equipping you in order that your life may be poured out in somebody else's life. We can never be able to apologize and reason and rationalize and get God's approval. Four simple things. Number one, I must acknowledge my total incapability of fulfilling God's purpose for my life apart from the power of the Holy Spirit. Number one, as long as I think I can do it, I will never come to the place of making the decision God wants me to make about the Holy Spirit in His life. Secondly, I must be willing to deal with every specific known sin God brings to my mind without any cover-up, without any rationalization, without any excusing. Just face it like it is. God, You're right. It may not even be anything wrong in your life, but if God wants to remove it and you're not willing for Him to remove it, then the wrong comes. And thirdly, I've got to be willing, listen now carefully, to yield myself to God. Now, what does that include? Listen very carefully. To yield means that I am willing to definitely, deliberately, voluntarily transfer the undivided possession, control, and use of my body, soul, and spirit to the person of Jesus Christ, my Lord, who is rightfully my Lord because He created me and because He has redeemed me. Now listen, a lot of folks get saved, walk the church aisle, and make a few commitments. Did you hear what I said? The voluntary, definite, willful transfer of undivided possession. Undivided possession. He owns it all. Undivided control, not partly me and partly Him. Undivided use, I give up all my rights to claim my future and to make my plans apart from His approval. Undivided possession, undivided control, undivided use to Jesus Christ, my Lord and my Savior, who rightfully deserves all of that. And the fourth simple thing is this. I must be willing to believe that when I make that yield to Him, the Spirit of the living God fills my life and is freed and liberated to fulfill His will because He has undivided possession, undivided control, and undivided use of your eyes, your ears, your tongue, your whole body, all you possess, all that you are, all of your relationships, all of your plans, all of your hopes, all of your future, all of your dream. He has undivided possession, control, and use of that. And the moment you're willing to believe Him, my friend, I guarantee you, on the basis of everything this book teaches you, there will come into your life an awareness of an authority with God, an authority with His Word, an authority in sharing that Word that you have never experienced, which is available, free, offered to every single believer who is willing to meet the requirements. We'll be strong and powerful as a church, or we'll be weak, flimsy, and an embarrassment to God. And all that depends upon whether I'm willing to be strong in the Lord as an individual person, that my life may count in the lives of other people.
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0: 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The Word of God is more than a collection of religious stories. Hear about its uniqueness in a moment with Charles Stanley.
3: When you look in this book to see what the book says about itself, it says that it is the inspired Word of God. It says that it is like a hammer blow to crush and to break. It is like fire to burn out the dross. It is like a sword to pierce to the very quick and mire. So that the Bible is described as a powerful instrument. Fire is a powerful instrument. A sword is a powerful instrument. A hammer is a powerful instrument. You can either do good or you can do evil with any one of those. But the Word of God has been given to us as the message of God to humanity. It is the only message. All the philosophies, all the dogmas, all the creeds, all the doctrines in the world are absolutely nothing compared to the message of this book. It is the only message God said a man should lay down his life for. It is the only message that God said a man is to live by, to follow through, and to share with every single person on the face of this earth. The power

0: abandon the power of God.
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4: 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And now, here is our Creation Moment's host, Ian Taylor.
5: The creation is literally filled with millions of what those who believe in evolution call happy coincidences. But when you encounter millions of instances of what appear to be thoughtful design, the obvious conclusion is that there must be a designer. Take the example of birds' eggs. The shape of the egg makes it strong. This strength comes in handy in a busy nest. Mum and dad are coming and going, and they turn the eggs periodically during incubation. But all eggs are not equally egg shape. There is a pattern to their shapes. Birds like robins that build a dish-shaped nest tend to lay eggs that are more round in shape. Screech owls, which lay their eggs at the bottom of a hole in a tree, also have round-shaped eggs. But birds like the killdeer barely build any kind of nest, and many of these are on the ground, where round eggs could roll away. For this reason, birds such as the killdeer lay much more sharply pointed eggs, which are designed to pivot on their small end. Likewise, eggs that are laid where predators are not likely to see them are usually pale or solid in colour, but eggs laid out in the open are camouflaged. Moreover, baby birds like the bluebird that hatch in protected nests tend to be naked, blind and helpless. But the unprotected killdeer hatchling are ready to leave the nest within minutes of hatching. All coincidences? Well, it seems more scientific to say that here we have a few of the many fingerprints of our wise Creator.
6: 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And be sure to join us next time for another Creation Moment, proclaiming evidence of God's truth.
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1: Hey all, it's Bethany from Trail Ridge inviting you to this year's Young Adult Retreat. 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He's the president of Maranatha Baptist University in Watertown. I know that Lou is planning some great meals during the weekend. We even worked together to plan this year's barnyard banquet. It's going to be a ton of fun. 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If you're in the age bracket of 18 to 35, I hope to see you there this year. 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
3: 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I'm all in. Whatever you ask, the answer will be yes.
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0: 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She's talking about the whole concept of building a spiritual legacy for your children and theirs. To the 10th generation, something I've known Jani to pray for as long as I've known her. Lord, bless our family to the 10th generation. And she figures that's at least 200 years. Oh, that more women were praying that for their family. That mandate to pass on God's truth to coming generations is beautifully seen in Psalm 78, where the psalmist writes, "The Lord established a testimony in Jacob and set up a law in Israel, which he commanded our ancestors to teach to their children." Then the psalmist casts the vision for why God's law, his word, should be passed on. Verse 6, "So that a future generation, children yet to be born, might know." He says that our fathers were to rise and tell their children. Why? So that they might put their confidence in God and not forget God's works, but keep his commands. You see, the Lord has always intended for his truth to be handed like a baton in a relay race from one generation to the next. And in God's wise design, families are the context within which that happens best and most naturally. So let's pick up where we left off yesterday. Jani Ortlund is talking about ways we can let the gospel set the tone in our homes.
1: When our children were little, we were on an extremely tight budget and we didn't have funds to purchase a lot of books. So I'm going to show you some things that we've used in our family with our kids and grandkids and some things we've purchased. I did bring a book I just received as a gift. It's called Psalm 23. And do you see the colors? It says, "The Lord is my shepherd, I shall not want." And you teach the color brown. "He makes me lie down in green pastures." I don't know if you can see this in the back. But you learn colors. You can start at 6 months with this, with a child, just on your knee. 1 year, we decided to take our kids through the Bible. Actually, it was going to be about 18 months, and we were going to learn a Bible verse per day. Per week. Are you kidding? And so we chose a verse from each book of the Bible, 66 weeks, and it took some extra weeks to review. And we told the kids we'd have a good prize when they finished. Of course, we planned it out because we knew there was going to be a family reunion in California near Disneyland, but we didn't tell the kids that. But they worked and worked, and we kept holding this prize over them. And so they learned a different verse each week. You know, I got this at Home Depot or Staples or some stationery store for a few dollars. You don't need to spend a lot of money. What you need to do is spend your heart. There are a lot of resources out there, online, the Resource Center, and between you and the Holy Spirit. You will never regret any time you spend teaching your children the word. Let the gospel set the tone in your home. Another way that you can live with future generations in mind is to make your home an outpost of heaven. What's the atmosphere permeating your home? Does love saturate your relationships? Does peace penetrate through your problems? Is kindness king in your home? Ask God to help you develop the power of a gospel culture within your four walls. It doesn't matter how correct doctrine is if that doctrine is not enticing to your children. Do they see you love to live out what you believe? When you talk about obedience or kindness or honesty, are your children seeing you live these out as well? Do your kids enjoy being at home? Do they want to invite friends over? try to make your home their first outpost, their first resting place on their journey to heaven that tastes a little bit like heaven. The Lord will

their faith for the future. Do not give up on the Church of Jesus Christ. There is no perfect church. Any church you go to will have some sort of imbalance, some sort of problem. There is no perfect church. But here are some things you can look for. Do they honor God's word as eternally true? And do they invest great effort to faithfully teach it to all ages? Do they present the gospel message graciously and with an open invitation? Do you experience healthy relationships among the staff and members and visitors? If you are not immersing your family in a healthy church, you are risking your children's faith for the future. Please do not give up on the Church of Jesus Christ. He died to make us one. I know we fight a lot within the church, like any family does. Don't give up. Find a good church and bring your kids. Now, another way of letting, well, just helping to live 10 generations out is to rejoice in biblical marriage. Some of you may be divorced, some of you may be single, raising children, but you can still rejoice wherever you are in your life. Each one of us can rejoice in God's plan for marriage. Now, if you are married, cultivate a happy, beautiful marriage as best you can that makes the gospel attractive to your children. God's word is unashamedly pro-romance, so why shouldn't you be? Think of all the love stories in it and some of the passages that are erotic, like the Song of Solomon or Proverbs 5. God values and celebrates love and sex in marriage. And he calls for married women to enjoy their God-blessed romance. Your marriage is so much more important than your own happiness. It took me years to figure that out. Marriage is an unconditional commitment to an imperfect person. That means at times you will be unhappy. Being unhappy is not the worst thing in life. There is so much more at stake in your marriage than your personal fulfillment. Ask God, the one you promised on that day you married. You made your promise before him. Ask God for the grace and strength to live above your own hurt, feelings, your disappointments, your frustrations, your resentment, your bitterness. This isn't always easy, but it is worth it. God will build something great out of two people who just keep working at fulfilling their promise to him about how they would treat each other throughout their whole life together. And give your children a visual of what this can look like. Coach your children for their own future marriages. Talk to them about keeping promises and let them see you keep your promises day to day, both big and small. Older children need to hear from us that sexual union is more than mere physical pleasure. Wonderful as that is, God created us as men and women, and God designed marriage to be the union of one man with one woman. Your children are being raised in a culture where that is confused. You need to be encouraging your children that you're praying for their spouse. You look forward to the day when they marry. Let me suggest one final way for you to live today with your future generations in mind, and then I'm going to bring us to close. Teach your children to obey you. There's a lot I could say about specifics, about working with children, how we taught our children different things, but one building block in a family of

faith is learning to balance discipline and structure along with play and spontaneity. The danger is to emphasize one over the other. The path of wisdom holds the two together, making obedience both winsome and compulsory. You are training your children in how they should respond to God by how you let them respond to you. You see, you as a parent or a grandparent stand in the place of God. You are performing God-like functions as God's special agents. Think of it, loving, providing, caring for, protecting. 2 Timothy 3, verses 1 through 5 show us that disobedience to parents indicates a corrupt, out-of-control, anti-God spirit. Is your child disrespectful to you? Then why would you expect him to honor God as he grows? The way your child obeys you now is setting a pattern for how he will obey God later. Help him obey his heavenly Father. Everyone is always under some authority figure. Even adults, we're under governmental authorities and ultimately under God's authority. Teach your children to honor you even before they completely understand what that means. The fifth commandment says, honor your mother and father, that your days may be long in the land that the Lord your God is giving you. The fifth commandment is about the flow of human relationships. And at the very center of all relations is that between the parent and a child. A child's whole life is shaped by his parents. The family is the first and primary set of relationships and the beginning of all human society. In that fifth commandment, God shows us how to live together in close family units, which will in turn affect every relationship outside the home. God's desire is to preserve the intergenerational continuance of a vibrant faith in God, which will bear far-reaching effects. I believe if a child is taught to honor his parents, he will obey them. What is honor? Well, it comes from that Hebrew word that means weight, heavy. If you honor someone, you give them weight. We need to be good examples here, too. How do your children hear you honor others? What do they hear you say about your parents or your in-laws or your preacher or the policeman who just gave you a ticket? Well, let me suggest just a few simple ways that you can teach your child to obey you, starting at a very young age. Decide what is most important to you. You'll grow weary if you're trying to correct absolutely everything. In our home, it was kindness, honesty, and cheerful hard work. Those were the three things I wanted to emphasize. Follow through on your instructions. If they can't obey you, help them. If they won't obey you, make them or discipline them. Surviving a firm no as a little 18-month-old or 2-year-old and all the frustration that follows will strengthen your baby. Self-control, endurance, being able to tell himself no when he is on his own is learned when you can hear a no from your parent and follow through on it. Make the pain of any disobedience outweigh the pleasure of that disobedience if he were to disobey. Without this, any discipline you administer will be meaningless. It will be fruitless. Don't discipline your child unless it works. If you're disciplining your child for a certain thing over and over and over again, it's not working. Deal with anger at a young age. I don't have

time to go into that, but we tried to do that when our kids were really young, trying to figure out what's at the root of that child's anger. Is it fatigue, self-justification, pride, jealousy? We had to teach our kids what was worthy of fighting for. And then finally, give many rewards. Children should learn that good and pleasure go together as surely as sin and pain. Reward cheerful, quick obedience and good manners, kindness, respect, hard work, all those qualities that you long to see developed in your child. You will be grateful for every effort you put into helping your child obey you. If you want more ideas on this, I refer to this a lot in my book on the Ten Commandments, His Loving Law, My Lasting Legacy. Now let me conclude in this way. Here is what your family needs most from you. If you hear nothing else, hear this final few minutes. It is the best gift you can give your family. It is your own personal integrity before your Heavenly Father. Not tons of money, not social prestige, not the best kids' soccer team, but your actual life as you reverently accept God's call upon you, a life that turns decisively away from self-centeredness and sin, a life that turns toward Jesus and his way, saying, "Behold, the handmaiden of the Lord, be it done unto me according to your word." A life that says, "Lord, I'm all yours. I'm all in. Whatever you ask, the answer will be yes." It's in the Lord's Prayer. Your kingdom come, your will be done. It's a pre-approved prayer. By God's grace, for his glory, you can give yourself to the future destiny of your family. It was God who created the family as a sacred institution. Genesis 2, 18 through 25. It was God who set precedent by blessing Abraham and his family. Genesis 17, 1 through 7. That family grew into the family of Christ himself. Galatians 3:29. Do you see how God loves family? It is God who builds families in every generation. Psalm 127. And it is your family. Yes, your family, broken and messy as it may be, where God's blessing can come and live and last. Daniel 4:34. For his dominion is an everlasting dominion, and his kingdom endures from generation to generation, to the 10th generation and beyond. You do not need to make it happen. Let God give it to you. Start where you are, messy as it always is. Turn to Christ moment by moment, trusting him for your next step, and just keep going. He will help you to be the mom or the grandmother or the Sunday school teacher or the auntie that your family needs and that our future needs. And your imperfect but faithful commitment will matter long into the future. We might feel small at times, even defeated in our day-to-day routines. But the truth is, we do matter. And we will still matter even 200 years from now. The memory of the righteous is a blessing. Proverbs 10:7. May it be so in each one of our families here. Let's pray. Father, we feel weak, we feel small, sometimes we feel defeated, but we know that is not of you. And Father, some of us are scared. Oh Lord, we bring our anxieties to you over our children or our marriage. We don't know what the future is, but we claim to our phrase for this weekend that heaven rules and heaven will rule according to your good plan. And so we look to you. I pray for every family.

0: family represented here today, Lord, I pray, would you give them a story to tell that will last even to the 10th generation? For your name, for your glory, it's all for you, Jesus. Amen.
1: Amen. Yes, it's all for you, Jesus, for your glory. What a wonderful long-range perspective we're hearing there from Janny Ortlund. Janny mentioned some resources that can help you in your own journey to have more of that outlook. We've put links to them in the transcript of today's program. 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I hope you're coming away from Janny's message with some fresh ideas and maybe greater excitement for how you can invest in coming generations. 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It's relevant to every generation. And that's why here at Revive Our Hearts, we have a long-term view. 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
2: Sir Isaac Newton, realizing the complexity of all living creatures, once questioned, "Did blind chance know that there was light and fit the eyes of all creatures after the most curious manner to make use of it?" These and such considerations always have and ever will prevail with mankind to believe that there is a being who made all things and has all things in his power and who is therefore to be feared. Today, some have tried to deny God's design and claim that we're merely accidents, but our Creator and Savior, Jesus Christ, has made it plain. In the beginning, God made man and woman, and he gives us the ability to worship him and give him praise for his amazing creation. Don't forget to pray and thank God today for his Son, Jesus, and for the gift of eternal life. I'm David Reeves. Truly, the heavens declare the glory of God.
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2: Why is Jesus referred to as a lion? The lion isn't the biggest animal. He's actually not the smartest animal, not the fastest animal. Why is the lion so feared? Because the lion believes he has the right to rule.
3: Welcome to In Grace with Jim Scudder, the senior pastor of Quentin Road Baptist Church in suburban Chicago. He is also the president of Dayspring Bible College, shaping the next generation of Christian leaders.
4: Hi, this is Jim Scudder, and just listening to the opening quote gave me pause. I'd forgotten I had preached that. I'm sure that was somebody else's line. I don't think I can come up with something so profound, but why the lion? Why would Jesus be coming back as the lion? And we also have to remember, when we find these things in the last book of the Bible, we often have to go to the first book of the Bible to find out what this is. What does it mean? And today we're going to be doing that. We're going to be jumping from Revelation chapters 4 and 5 back to Genesis 49, to learn about Judah, the lion, Jesus being the lion of the tribe of Judah. And so Jesus is coming back with the authority and the right to rule. That's really the whole point of Revelation. It's revealing Jesus in his majesty on this earth. And people are really, you know, arguing about eschatology, prophecy, end times, this and that. I think we can just

0: go through the book of Revelation, and it really does reveal a lot. And so that's what we're doing today. If you want a free prophecy chart from us here at In Grace, all you have to do is call. We will send you one. 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If you'd like to write to us, our mailing address is In Grace, P.O. Box 9, Lake Zurich, Illinois, 60047. A lion. What is this lion of the tribe of Judah? Well, as we often do when we're going through the Bible, we're in the last book of the Bible. We need to go back to the first book of the Bible. You see how the whole Bible is unified? You can't just separate it. You can't say Genesis is hyperbole. Genesis is history. So when we go back to Genesis chapter 49, what do we find out about the lion of the tribe of Judah? Look at verse 9. This is Jacob, or Israel, as his name had been changed to, very old, well over 100 years old. He is talking to his 12 sons that have gathered around him as he's about to die, and he speaks this prophecy of one of his sons, Judah. He says this, Judah is a lion's whelp. From the prey, my son, thou art gone up. He stooped down. He crouched as a lion and as an old lion. Who shall rouse him? The scepter shall not depart from Judah. What is the scepter? It is the rod of authority that a king holds. When a king holds the scepter, it is a symbol of power and the right to rule. And Judah, a descendant of Judah, will hold that scepter, and that will not depart out of Judah. You know what's interesting? The first king of Israel was of Benjamin. That was Saul. And then God told Samuel to choose the youngest son of Jesse, who was David, who was a descendant of Judah. So we have this scepter not departing from Judah, nor a lawgiver from between his feet until, now this is really interesting, Shiloh. Our film team, my wife and I, digged at a place called Shiloh. And that's where worship was centered in the early history of Israel. And eventually that transferred over to Jerusalem. And that is when a descendant of David, Solomon, built the first temple in Jerusalem. But this is not what this Shiloh is. Obviously, it's the same English word, but this is a mysterious word, and it's hard for commentators to come up to a conclusion of the meaning of this, but Jews and Christians agree that this word Shiloh is in reference to the Messiah. This is a messianic prediction. That, in other words, someone has said the word Shiloh means to whom the scepter is given. So this Messiah, this future promised Messiah that the Old Testament is speaking of over and over and over again, is gonna come from Judah. And we know also from Jesse and from David. The scepter won't depart from Shiloh when he comes, and unto him shall the gathering of the people be. The lion. And if you'll remember when we talked about the camps of Israel around the tabernacle before they got into the land of Israel, the largest tribe was Judah, and his banner was of a lion. A lion. Why is, we believe, Jesus referred to as a lion? The lion, everyone recognizes, is the king. But why? The lion isn't the biggest animal. He's actually not the smartest animal, not the fastest animal, not the most beautiful animal, not the tallest animal. Why is the lion so feared? Whenever the lion shows up all the animals flee. Why? Because the lion believes he has the right to rule. That is why the lion is so fierce and so feared in the jungles. The lion is king because of who he is. Now let's refer to Jesus as the lion. The Lord Jesus has the right to rule because he has fulfilled all of these predictions. And he's the only one that can open this book. Let's go back to Revelation chapter 5, verse 6. And behold, and lo, in the midst of the throne of the four beasts and in the midst of the elders, here he is, stood a lamb. A lamb? Wait a second. We were just told that the lion of the tribe of Judah is going to be the one that can open this book. And now we have a lamb? A lamb as it had been slain? A lamb that still has the marks and maybe the blood stains of being killed? You cannot get as opposite of a lion as a lamb. I mean, wouldn't we all say the lamb is the meekest, the weakest, the cutest animal? Think about the pageant that happens right here on this stage every Christmas. The lamb steals the show. Beautiful, cute, white, innocent. It has that bleat. And every time that bleat happens, the whole audience chuckles and laughs, and the kids say, aw. Now, I know the camel really steals the show, but what steals the heart is that little lamb. That little lamb, so innocent. You cannot have a different contrast, can you? A lion and a lamb. And the Bible tells us that Jesus is both. Now, this is incredible. This lamb, as it had been slain, having seven horns and seven eyes, which are the seven spirits of God set forth into all the earth. What in the world? A lamb that has seven horns? Well, what does a horn represent? A horn is symbolic of power. And the Bible says that Jesus is God. So therefore, he would be all powerful. He has complete power. He is omnipotent. And the seven eyes, well, the seven eyes are symbolic of complete knowledge. And Jesus is omniscient. So this lamb seems weak and meek and helpless, but because he came to be a sacrifice, he has complete power and complete knowledge. And he can be the lion because he came as a lamb. Exodus 12, verse 3 tells us about the lamb and the Passover, and they were ready to leave Egypt. And God told Moses to have each family choose a lamb, a cute, innocent lamb, and take it and kill it and put the blood over the doorpost of the house. And everyone within that house was saved as the angel of death swept through Egypt. And so Jesus, if he's the lamb, so is he the one who came and poured out his blood. And every person that has applied the blood of Christ over their life is saved from the angel of the second death. In other words, if you've applied that blood of that lamb, the lamb of God, Jesus, to your life by faith, by trusting in him, you will not face hell. Isn't that an incredible picture? We also find that in Isaiah 53, it predicts that the Messiah, and everyone says Isaiah 53 is about the Messiah. He was oppressed, he was afflicted, verse 7, yet he opened not his mouth. He is brought as a lamb to the slaughter. Most people thought, and Jewish people thought, that the Messiah was going to come as the lion and tear up the enemies of Israel and set up his kingdom. But they missed this. They missed that first he was going to come as a lamb, and by coming as a sacrifice, by coming as a redeemer, he would therefore be qualified to be the ruler.
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0: And this is incredible. John the Baptist proclaimed when he saw Jesus after he met the Lord, the next day he said, "Behold the Lamb of God that takes away the sin of the world." Do you know Revelation says that Jesus is the Lamb 27 times? The Revelation doesn't speak as much about Jesus being the lion, although he is. The emphasis of Scripture is Jesus coming as a sacrifice. This is incredible. The God of all glory, the God that has all power, the God that has all knowledge came to die for me? This is mind-blowing. This is life-changing stuff. The lamb pictures the first coming. The lion pictures the second coming. The lamb is a picture of meekness. The lion is a picture of majesty. The lamb is the savior. The lion is the sovereign. The lamb is the one that was judged. The lion is the judge. The lamb is grace. The lion is government. One and the same in Jesus. The lion of the tribe of Judah, the lamb that was slain. Who is worthy? Who can open up this title deed to the world? Revelation 5, 7. And he came and took the book out of the right hand of him that sat on the throne. And when he had taken the book, the four beasts and the 24 elders fell down before the Lamb, having every one of them harps and golden vials full of odors, which are the prayers of the saints. And they sang a new song, saying, "Thou art worthy to take the book, to open the seals thereof. For thou wast slain and hast redeemed us to God by thy blood out of every kindred and tongue and people and nation." You know, a lot of denominations have went through their songs and they took the blood out because they said it was offensive. It was gory. Well, you can't have that hymnal in heaven then, because this song contains the blood of the Lamb. How foolish are we sometimes? It is so beautiful. It is so wonderful, this new song that is sung in heaven. I love that it also talks about all kindreds, all tongues, all people, and all nations. You cannot get as opposite to English as some of the Asian languages. When I travel, I can get by kind of as long as it's Latin letters. I can see sometimes the word and I can recognize the word and I can limp through it. But once you go to a country that has characters that aren't Latin letters, it's over. I have no idea what is going on. And you know what? Who invented languages? Who invented all of this? Of course, it is God. The Bible speaks of it in Genesis, the Tower of Babel. The invention of these languages and all the people of all the world, the blood was shed for all of them. We had

better be afraid of God's judgment, of the roar of the lion. We had better be afraid. And the only safe place to be when God's judgment falls is where God's judgment has already fallen. Where has God's judgment already fallen? On the cross, on the Son, on the Lamb. God poured out his anger, his wrath for our sins upon his Son, the perfect Lamb, innocent, meek, lowly. He could have called 10,000 angels. He's all powerful, the seven horns, but he died alone for you and for me. So if you want to avoid the wrath, the roar of the lion, you had better have found Jesus at the cross. He came to redeem you. He is coming again to be the ruler. Jesus came as a lamb so that you and I don't have to fear him as a lion. And when he roars, if you know him, it'll be a roar that will bring confidence to your heart. And you will say, because he's right here, that roar doesn't scare me, but it'll scare all those that are coming against me. Can you imagine that? The power of God. Who is worthy? Who is worthy? They looked all over. Who is worthy? The lion? He is worthy. The lamb? He is worthy. The Lord? He is worthy. So the answer, who is worthy? The lamb, the lion, or the Lord? The answer is yes, because Jesus is all. He is all in one. And it is because of him that I don't have to fear the judgments that are coming as the scroll is opened one seal at a time. Do you know him? Have you received by faith the Lord Jesus Christ? The Bible makes it very simple for you. He is the Lamb. He said in John 3:16, for God so loved the world that he gave his only begotten Son, that whosoever believeth in him should not perish, but have everlasting life. Perish is this idea of the second death, which is eternal hell. Everlasting life is in heaven with God forever. And we're gonna go more into that and what it's gonna be like in heaven. And some people say, well, I don't wanna be bored. You will not be bored in heaven, I'll promise you that. The most exciting aspects of your life today, it'll be far greater than that. No, heaven is incredible. To be there with the line of the tribe of Judah, you have to have the Lamb over you. In other words, the blood above the doorpost of your life. How do you do that? It says right here, believe, whosoever believeth in him. So how do you put that blood of the Lamb of God above your life? All you do is believe. You trust in Jesus, the Son of God, the Lamb of God that paid the price for your sin. You believe in him, the Bible says you will not perish but have everlasting life. Let's look at this verse, these verses. For by grace are you saved through faith. You know, that's the same word as believe. It's the same word in the Greek. One's a verb, one's a noun. Not of yourselves, it's a gift of God. So many people are trying to earn eternal life when it's not for sale. You can't buy it. Why? Because you don't have enough money. We're all broke. It's so valuable. There's no amount of money or work we could do for it. So how can we be saved? It's through faith. Not of ourselves. It's when we say, I can't do it. I put my trust in Jesus. I put that blood over the doorpost of my life. Then I receive the gift of God. That angel of death, of second death, will pass over me if the Lamb is over you. In other words, if you have the righteousness of Jesus applied to your life. It's not of works, lest any man should boast. This is something that is free. It's not of us. It's all of Jesus. Have you ever in your life put your trust in him? Say, this really makes sense. I'm starting to understand it. I'm not asking you to understand the whole Bible. I'm just

0: It's asking you to see from Scripture what we said today. Have you received the Lamb of God? And if you do that, you will not fear the Lion of the tribe of Judah.
1: And if you have received him by faith, when the lion comes and the roar begins, you won't have to fear because you are on his side. How do you receive the gospel? How can you be saved from your sins? Believing. Believing Jesus is the Son of God who died for your sins and rose again the third day. Trust in him. That's it. Once you've done that, you have eternal life. And that's the greatest news in the entire world. And that means when you put your head on the pillow, you no longer have to worry or fear about the lion because you have received Jesus, the Lamb of God. We would love to talk to you about that some more. If you have questions, please contact us at 1-800-78-GRACE. 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
6: Believe on the Lord Jesus Christ, and He is before all things, and in Him all things consist. Colossians 1:17, New King James. Let's look at that again. And He is before all things, and in Him all things consist. 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
1: Truth, it's a rare commodity, but we shouldn't be surprised. 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
3: This is the Alternative Broadcast, featuring the timeless biblical teachings from the archives of Dr. Tony Evans. Everyone, whether they know it or not, has a calling from God. And some of us know what our calling is, but aren't entirely happy with it. Today, Dr. Evans looks at the struggle between our selfishness and our submission, and reveals the rewards we can expect when we choose to follow the Lord's leading. Let's join him in the first chapter of the book of Jonah.
2: Now, Jonah's calling was to be a prophet. He is a prophet who speaks on behalf of God. When you are in your calling, it's a lot easier to hear God's voice because you're where you're supposed to be. So when God speaks, you're in the neighborhood of what God wants to say. You're in the vicinity to hear it. Well, his general calling as a prophet is clear, but he's now been given a specific task. Verse 2 says, it is to go to Nineveh to cry against it, for its wickedness has come up from me. Jonah doesn't like this calling, or at least the application of this calling to this particular situation, to go to Nineveh. The first thing I want to talk about relates to chapter 1, and that is the pain of obedience. Sometimes obedience can be downright painful. Go to Nineveh. Why does not Jonah want to go to Nineveh? I mean, this guy is lickety-split, get me out of here yesterday. I am not going to Nineveh. Now, there are two reasons he doesn't want to go to Nineveh. Nineveh was a very wicked place. We see that here in verse 2. One of the things the Ninevites liked to do was chop people's head off, drain their blood, dip a paintbrush in the blood, and paint graffiti on walls. Okay? So this was a very evil, evil was for fun. So it was a place you don't want to be. So he didn't want to do that. But God clearly told him to do it, but it was against what he wanted to do. Now, there's a second reason, which Jonah's going to point out in a few moments. He didn't want to go to Nineveh. One is if his preaching was a failure and he became a martyr. But the other one is he didn't want to go preach because he wanted them to be judged. He wanted them to be judged. Now, he had a pretty good reason. These were the enemies of Israel. And he knew that this nation was going to rise up against Israel. And, of course, he's a Jew. He loves Israel. So he wants this nation destroyed. So he wants to protect self-interest, but he also wants destruction of his enemies. And this is an assignment, an application he does not prefer. Therefore, it says he rose up to flee to Tarshish. God said go, and he got up all right. But he went the opposite direction. He was told to go northeast to Nineveh. He went west to Tarshish. Now let me tell you how bad this brother did not want to go to Nineveh. It's a 550-mile trip from Israel to Nineveh. Tarshish is located 2,500 miles west. He was not only not going to go to Nineveh, He was going to go as far in the opposite direction of God's command as possible. And it tells us what he was thinking. Now, this isn't really a good idea. It's really bad to think this way. But just in case anybody's thinking this way, it says, he went to Tarshish from the presence of the Lord. Now, it's bad when a preacher forgets his own theology. But when you decide to run from God and arrive at the place that you were going to escape him, he'll be there to welcome you, all right? Just want you to know that. So he's in a state of rebellion. He pays his own way, but wouldn't you know it, verse 4, and the Lord hurled a great wind on the sea, and there was a great storm on the sea, so that the ship was about to break up. Now, why couldn't the Bible just say it began to rain? No, it doesn't say that. It personalizes the storm. We call this a Jonah storm. It says God hurled a wind. Now, let me say something. When you're running from God, and it gets windy, that's not luck. That's not chance. When circumstances start to go up and down and you are running from God, that's intentional. That's planned. That's a storm with your name on it. He runs from God. Now, here's the problem. The sailors became afraid because he's on this merchant ship. They're taking goods from Joppa and they're taking them to Tarshish. So they say, let's cast lots and see who's the cause of this. Notice the preacher isn't volunteering information here. The sinners have to track him down, and they discover that he's the problem. He says to them in verse 12, okay, pick me up and throw me into the sea. Now, you got to be depressed, all right? This is the depressed preacher here. Kill me. I'd rather die than for you to find some land and get me back, because I'm not going to no Nineveh. So they pray in verse 14. They say, oh, Lord, we earnestly pray. Oh, Lord, do not let us perish on account of this man's life. We don't want to go down with him. Do not put innocent blood on us, for thou, O Lord, has done as thou please. So they picked up Jonah, threw him into the sea, and the sea stopped its raging. Now you know how you know if you the problem. If when folk get rid of you, everything's okay, you the problem. It says they threw him in the water and the water became calm. But notice verse 16. Then the men feared the Lord greatly and offered a sacrifice to the Lord and made vows, which is a nice way of

0: Then Jonah prayed to the Lord his God from the stomach of the fish. Now, this is not what you would call a prayer closet. Listen, a prayer closet is any place you're going to do real praying. All right? And sometimes it's in the midst of circumstances that are not very pleasant to be in. I called to the Lord out of my distress. He answered me. I cried from the depths of Sheol. You did hear my voice, for you cast me into the deep. He knew that being thrown overboard and thrown into the sea wasn't luck, chance, or mishap. He knew God was after him. Some of us will not change our direction until we get swallowed. And God didn't act until he remembered. Remember what? The Lord who called him. Do you know that some of your worst days are some of your greatest blessings? On the day when life is falling apart, it could be the day when God is loving you the most. Because he loves him enough to track him. So I will pay my vow, which means keep my commitment. I told you when you call me, I go where you told me to go. I'll do what you tell me to do. I'll preach where you tell me to preach. Verse 10 says, then the Lord commanded the fish. This fish is sure getting a lot of attention. Yeah. Told the fish, get him. Then tells the fish, get rid of him. Then he commanded the fish, and it vomited Jonah up onto dry land. But look at chapter 3 now, verse 1. Now the word of the Lord came to Jonah the second time. Chapter 3, arise, verse 2 says, go to Nineveh, the great city, and proclaim to it the proclamation I'm going to tell you. Now here's the observation I want to make here in chapter 3. And that is, God didn't change his assignment. The word of the Lord came to him the second time. And guess what? It was the same word as the first time. You going to Nineveh if you're going to fulfill what I want you to do. Now, Nineveh was an exceeding great city and 3 days' walk. And Jonah began to go through the city 1 day's walk, and he cried out, and here's what God told him to preach. Yet 40 days, and Nineveh will be overthrown. Now, that sounds like a brief message, and he probably said more than that, but it's a brief message with two parts. Nineveh is going to be judged, overthrown, but you got a 40-day window to fix it. When this message is preached, the people of Nineveh believed in God, verse 5. They called a fast, put on sackcloth from the greatest of them to the least of them. Sackcloth, this mourning clothes. They're sorry for their sins. When the word reached the king of Nineveh, he issues a proclamation in Nineveh by the decree of the king and his nobles. Do not let man, beast, herd, flock taste a thing. Do not let them eat or drink. But both man and beast must be covered with sackcloth, and let men call on God earnestly that he may turn from his wicked way and violence which he has in his hand. Who knows, God may turn and relent and withdraw his burning anger so that we shall not perish. Now, brothers and sisters, I would like to assert to you, there is no place that I know of in the Bible or in contemporary history where one sermon brought this much response, where a whole city, huge city, Nineveh, repents. Verse 10 says, when God saw their deeds, fruits of repentance, the Bible calls it, they turned from their wicked way, then God relented concerning the calamity which he had declared he would bring on them, and he did not do it.
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1: Before we get back to our message, I want to tell you about the perfect follow-up resource for our current series. 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
2: The Bible declares God does not change. He is the same yesterday, today, and forever. He is changeless. That we call that the immutability of God. His inability to change. Yet we have in this verse, and God relented, changed, reversed what He had decided to do to them. How can a changeless God change? The answer? While God is changeless, God can adjust to the changes in man. See, the only reason He changed is because they changed. So that gave God something for His grace to respond to, something for His love and forgiveness to respond to. And therefore, God delights in responding to that when He is given something to respond to. And numbers of times in the Bible you read where God changed His mind. But every time you read where He changed His mind, some other kind of change was occurring. And so these people go to God and God reverses the decision. Of course, it was true to the message too. In 40 days, Nineveh would be destroyed. So this is a great, powerful event. A great revival. And He did not do it. That leads to the final principle here, chapter 4, the purpose of obedience. Now, you would think the preacher would be pretty happy, wouldn't you? You ought to be happy. This is a good Sunday morning. You know, he opened the doors of the church, and the whole city came down. All right. That's pretty good Sunday morning, you know? But it greatly displeased Jonah, and he became angry. Now, I'd have had to fire this preacher. This preacher, you can't please this guy. He's mad. How are you going to be mad when God gives you a one-sentence sermon and changes the whole town? He prayed to the Lord, verse 2, please, Lord, was not this what I said while I was still in my own country when you called on me the first time? Therefore, in order to forestall this, because I knew you were going to be good to these sinners, I fled to Tarshish, for I knew that you are gracious and compassionate, slow to anger, abundant in loving kindness, and one who will change his mind concerning calamity. I knew you were going to do this. Every time I want you to blow them away, you come with this forgiving stuff. And I'm mad. How mad is he? Verse 3. Therefore, kill me. That's what he says in verse 3. I ain't never seen a preacher want to die this bad. Please take my life from me, for death is better than life. I'd rather be dead than to see them sinners saved. So God must give him an object lesson. Here it is. What a beautiful story, verse 5 to the end of the chapter. I'll summarize it for you. Jonah goes to the east of the city, and he makes a shelter for himself in verse 5, and he sits under the shade until he could see what would happen to the city, because he's still hoping somebody would do something wrong. he said, one of them Ninevites gonna mess up. They ain't gonna be repentant that long. So I'm going to go out here and see when they mess up. Because I know when they mess up, God going to get them. Like it did Sodom and Gomorrah. He going to get them. So let me go to the eastern city and sit and let me see what this deal is going to work out to be. So the Lord appointed a plant. It grew up over Jonah to be shade over his head to deliver him from his discomfort. Because it's real hot out there. Instead of going home to Israel, he wanted to see out there, sit out there, and see them get blasted. All right? Jonah was extremely happy because of the plant. He said, oh, wow. Because this, you know, plant with the big leaves and covered him all over. And he's sitting under there, under the shade tree, you know. And he's chilling. He's sitting out there just, oh, wow, the sun's not on my head like having an umbrella over my head. Ooh, thank you. Thank you, Jesus. He just pray. He probably got a prayer meeting because it says he's happy. Now, why is he happy? He's happy because God's doing something for him. God doing something for him. Make me happy. Make me happy. Well, watch this. Verse 7. God appointed a worm. When the dawn came the next day and it attacked the plant and it withered. God said, worm. Go inside and kill that plant. Worm, go over there, the plant withers. It came about when the sun came up that God appointed a scorching east wind. That's a windy day and it's real hot, like a whirlwind in the desert. And the sun beat down on Jonah's head so that he became faint and begged with all of his soul to die. And it's the third time his brother wanted to die. It's the third time he wanted to die. All right? So he's going through emotional ups and downs, right? Happy one minute, sad the next minute. Sleeping one minute, want you to throw him over bed today. He's up and down, up and down, up and down, in and out. And here you go again, end of verse 8. Death is better to me than life. Oh, get a grip, Jonah. Verse 9. Then God said to Jonah, and here's the bottom line, here's the purpose. Do you have good reason to be angry about the plant? The plant died. Not covering you anymore. Is that a good reason to be angry? He said, yeah, I got a good reason. I got a good reason to be angry, even to death. Yeah, feel sorry for me because I feel sorry for me. We're going to feel sorry together. Yeah, I'm mad, and I got a reason to be mad. Look at what you did to me. Got a plant growing up over me one minute, take the plant the next minute. Why are you doing me like this? Not fair. Then God hits him with the doozy. Verse 10, then the Lord said, you had compassion on the plant. You feel sorry for a dead plant for which you did not work. You didn't plant that plant. I planted that plant. And which you did not cause to grow. I planted it. I grew it. It came up overnight and perished overnight. You got all upset about a 24-hour plant that you had absolutely nothing to do with. Verse 11. Should not I have compassion on Nineveh? The great city in which there are more than 120,000 persons who do not know the difference between their right hand and their left hand. What does that mean? That's 120,000 children. That's children who don't know the difference between right and left. I guess there are a few adults in there, but it's mainly children. People who have not reached capacity. You want me to blow the city to smithereens. But when it came to you, you mad because you lose a plant. And you had compassion on a plant and you're willing to watch people die. Something is wrong, Jonah. You get the point? His point was, you can't fulfill my calling unless you have my feelings. Your feelings aren't cutting it. Your feelings are, you feel like you want to die. You're happy one minute. You're happy about a plant. You're mad about a worm. I mean, you are confused. I called you for something bigger than your own personal aggrandizement. Remember our definition of calling? It's always related to something bigger. It's always related to God's people, and it's always related to God's kingdom. It's not just related to your bank account. We get mad when the stock market goes down. We get mad when things aren't going right with us. But when we're called to fulfill God's calling for somebody else, we don't want to have anything to do with it. God said, you missed the point of this call. You got this call only related to you. And you've forgotten 120,000 children. who, if I judge the city like you want to judge, want me to judge it, there'll be no mercy. Everybody be blown to smithereens. Something is wrong, Jonah. You're too self-centered. You're only thinking about you.
1: 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Christians typically believe God's calling for our lives will fit with our gifts and talents. But Dr. Evans will point out that it also often forces us to depend on God's sufficiency rather than our own. That's coming up tomorrow. But right now, he's back with his final thought for today.
2: It's interesting in closing. The wind obeys God. The sea obeys God. The sailors obey God. The fish obeys God. The Ninevites obey God. The plant obeys God. The worm obeys God. The sun obeys God. Everybody else doing what God says. Worm, get it. Worm says, okay. As you discover your calling, there will be things in it that you won't prefer. But that's part of the deal. So when you don't feel like you want to do it, and you know God has told you to do it, God wants you to take his word over your emotions. That's the tension that we all face as we fulfill our calling.

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3: A recent nationwide survey has revealed that nearly half of all unchurched Americans would be open to visiting a church if personally invited by a friend or a family member. 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
5: 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For example, my son recently hiked from the south rim of the Grand Canyon to the north rim and back again in one day. 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Now, my son actually asked me if I wanted to join him for the hike. I suspect he was trying to get his inheritance a bit early because I'm 40 years older than him. And while I do enjoy a good hike, that would have been an impossibility for me. I would have been playing a game I could not win. Unfortunately, some Christians will spend their day-to-day or even their whole lives playing a game they cannot win. Maybe you know someone who will not listen to wise counsel and continues going down a path that is clearly not God's calling. Well, don't follow their example. God's way will win and will redeem the time.
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You know, there are moments in life when we stand at a crossroads between what we know is true and what others are demanding. Welcome to Through the Bible with Dr. J. Vernon McGee. In our study today, we're going to meet Pontius Pilate at that very same place. He's face to face with Jesus, hearing the crowd cry out for his death, and yet he knows that he's innocent. It's the most important decision of Pilate's life, and we'll see what he does with it. I'm Steve Schwetz, and I'm so glad that you're investing this time in God's Word. As you open your Bible to Matthew chapter 27, listen to this note from one of our fellow passengers. He's from Gujarat, India. My mother struggled with severe alcoholism when she was drunk. She would often leave home and wander to other villages, sometimes not returning for 2 or 3 days. Even though we tried many times to counsel her, she was not willing to change. Because of this, I lived in constant worry and discouragement. Later, I learned about the Radio Home Group ministry and decided to start one in my own home. We began praying specifically for my mother. A gradual change began in her life. Now she regularly sits with the group. Seeing this wonderful change, my family and I rejoice and thank the Lord. We're deeply grateful and pray that God will continue to bless this work and use it to touch many more lives. Isn't that a great story? And how about you? How's God using His Word to get your attention or maybe the attention of someone you love? Well, would you write to us? It's super easy. You can do it in the app. You can also email us at BibleBus@ttb.org or send a letter to Box 7100, Pasadena, California, 91109. In Canada, Box 25325, London, Ontario, N6C, 6B1. Or call and leave a message at 1-800-65-BIBLE. I know I'm really looking forward to hearing how God's at work in your life and maybe even sharing your note here on the program to inspire and encourage others. Let's pray. Lord, thank you for your word. We ask that you would use it to draw closer to you, both ourselves and bringing others into a relationship with you. That's our desire.

0: desire, Lord, to know you more and to walk with you more closely. In Jesus' name, amen. Turn now to Matthew 27 as we continue through the Bible with Dr. J. Vernon McGee.
1: Our study today brings us to the 27th chapter of the Gospel of Matthew. And if you have your Bible, and we'll turn there, we'll begin there in just a moment. I trust that you have our notes before you also. Now, we saw last time these events that were the final events in the life of the Lord Jesus before the cross. And they happened thick and fast there toward the last. Now, we have the events in chapter 27 that surround the crucifixion of Christ. The Sanhedrin delivers Jesus to Pilate. And you have the repentance of Judas and the trial before Pilate, the release of Barabbas, the crucifixion, death, and burial of Jesus, and the tomb sealed and a watch set. Now we've come to the central fact of the gospel message. Paul says to the Corinthians, I delivered unto you the gospel. What is it? That Jesus died for our sins according to the scriptures. We've come now to the record of that event. Now, actually, Matthew does not give a record of the actual crucifixion. In fact, no gospel writer does that. They merely tell what went on around the cross. Now, I know that there are those that can depict in graphic terms of how the nails were driven into the quivering flesh and the blood spurted out. Oh, yes, but that's not in the Bible, friends. It's as it were the Spirit of God put the mantle over it, and God spread the mantle of night down over the last 3 hours of his crucifixion and says, this is something you cannot look at. It's beyond human comprehension, and the suffering cannot be fathomed, and it was a transaction between the Father in heaven and the Son on the cross. And that cross became an altar on which the Lamb of God that taketh away the sin of the world was offered. And all Matthew says here, and they crucified him. We'll see that when we come to it in just a few moments. Now, will you notice, I begin reading at verse 1, and we have here now the Sanhedrin delivers Jesus to Pilate. You remember they arrested him, tried him at night, which was contrary to the law. And the high priest rent his clothes. That was contrary to the Mosaic law. And not only that, but we find that they played a game with him. They buffeted him. They smote him with the palms of their hands. That was a Roman game, the Roman soldiers, when a prisoner is to be put to death. Why, they could do with him as they pleased. And they played a game called hot hand. They would show the prisoner the hands of each one of the soldiers of the guard. Then they'd blindfold him, and then they would really punch him. I mean, take the palms of the hands, and then after that, they'd take the blindfold off, and he'd have to pick out the one hand that didn't hit him. And as you well can understand, he'd never guess the right hand, even if he did guess it. I think that they beat the face of the Lord Jesus into a pulp. Read the 53rd of Isaiah again, that he was marred more than any man. They made him look absolutely not like a human being. They'd beat him so. Then they ridiculed him as a prophet. They said, prophesy unto us. Who smote you? Ridiculing him there. And then Peter comes and we have him denying the Lord. Now in chapter 27, I read, when the morning was come, all the chief priests and the elders of the people took counsel against Jesus to put him to death. Now, they formulated a charge that as they're taking it now to the Supreme Court, they must have a case that will stand up before the Roman court. Verse 2, and when they had bound him, they led him away and delivered him to Pontius Pilate, the governor. Then Judas, which had betrayed him when he saw that he was condemned, repented himself and brought again the 30 pieces of silver to the chief priests and elders. Now, you see, the Lord was there when they were leading him through that hall to take him to deliver him to Pilate. Why, here comes Judas. Why didn't he turn to the Lord Jesus and ask for forgiveness? But he didn't. What he said was, saying, I have sinned in that I have betrayed the innocent blood. And they said, what's that to us? See thou to that. In other words, you've chickened out. You're yellow. You did the job, and it's over with, and we have no need of you any farther. We have the one that we were after. We paid you off. And what happened? Verse 5, he cast down the pieces of silver in the temple and departed and went and hanged himself. This man now, he leaves the temple area and goes out and hangs himself. He could have turned to the Lord Jesus and been forgiven. Verse 6, and the chief priest took the silver pieces and said, it's not lawful for to put them into the treasury because it's the price of blood. How pious they are. You see, we can't use it in the treasury. And they took counsel and bought with them the potter's field to bury strangers in. And all this was done, by the way, will you notice, wherefore that field was called the field of blood unto this day. Then was fulfilled that which was spoken by Jeremiah the prophet, saying, and they took the 30 pieces of silver, the price of him that was valued, whom they of the children of Israel did value. And that you'll find in Jeremiah in the 18th chapter, the first 4 verses, and again in Zechariah, the 11th chapter of 12 and 13. And they gave them for the potter's field, as the Lord appointed me. And Jesus stood before the governor. You see, he was there. And on the way to die, even for Judas, our Lord had given him his opportunity. Wherefore, friend, art thou come? And even at this 11th hour, he could have turned to the Lord Jesus, and he could have been forgiven. Now, will you notice verse 11? And Jesus stood before the governor, and the governor asked him, saying, art thou the king of the Jews? And Jesus said unto him, thou sayest, you are right. You see, the charge that they made was they wanted to get rid of him because of blasphemy. That is, that's what they accused him of. Why, he said, henceforth you'll see the Son of Man coming in the clouds of glory. That to them was blasphemy. And on that charge, they would have crucified him, or at least stoned him to death, but they couldn't do it. So they now deliver him to Pilate, but they have to have a charge that will stick in a Roman court. And treason would be one, and this would be it. Here's one that claims to be the king of the Jews. And Jesus said unto him, thou sayest. In other words, are you saying this yourself? Actually, you're right. You're saying it. And when he was accused of the chief priests and elders, he answered nothing. Now you see, they wanted to make certain false charges against him. And as they did, our Lord didn't even take the time to answer him. Then said Pilate unto him, hearest thou not how many things they witness against thee? And he answered him to never a word, insomuch that the governor marveled greatly. He's the lamb, you see, led before shearers is dumb. Now at that feast, the governor was wont to release unto the people a prisoner whom they would. And they had then a notable prisoner called Barabbas. Now, the byplay that took place, John will go into detail, and the other gospel writers will add a great deal to this, but Matthew only gives the bare facts, you see. He just says that this was the charge that was made, and this was no basis on which to crucify him, actually, because he had not incited a rebellion. There had been others that had, but the Lord Jesus had not. So he hit upon a very happy solution to the problem. He wanted to please these religious leaders in order that there might be peace in Jerusalem, but he also felt like that he couldn't just sentence him arbitrarily to death, that is, the Lord Jesus. And he hit upon the fact that he had there a very notable prisoner, which means he's a notorious prisoner called Barabbas. And he was guilty of about everything, murder, robbery, treason, the whole bit, by the way. Verse 17, therefore, when they were gathered together, Pilate said unto them, whom will ye that I release unto you, Barabbas or Jesus, which is called Christ? Now, he thought that this crowd would certainly ask for the Lord Jesus. The contrast was so evident, for he knew that for envy they had delivered him. Pilate, he was a clever politician. He could see what was taking place there. he was sure that he had an airtight case now, and they had asked for

Barabbas to be crucified and Jesus to be released. And that would give him a very happy out to this situation. But it's not going to be that easy. But now verse 19. When he was set down on the judgment seat, his wife sent unto him, saying, Have thou nothing to do with that just man, for I have suffered many things this day in a dream because of him. Now somebody says, how do you explain that? Well, very easily. She's as superstitious as she possibly can be. Maybe tied up in one of the mystery religions. This sort of thing could have been satanic very, very easily. And I'm sure that that's the background of it. I don't think God gave her this warning at all. But here is a woman that should have said, well, if he's a just man and dying, she should have investigated, found out more, got more information. But she didn't, you see, just superstitious, have nothing to do with him. Now, we find here in verse 20, but the chief priests and elders persuaded the multitude that they should ask Barabbas and destroy Jesus. You see, the religious rulers circulated among the crowd. They're clever politicians themselves. And they said, now the thing to do is to ask that Barabbas be delivered and to destroy Jesus. And the governor answered and said unto them, whether of the twain will ye that I release unto you? They said, Barabbas. And this man Pilate, here he's taken aback for a moment. He never dreamed they would stoop to do a thing like this. But he didn't know how low religion could stoop. Verse 22, Pilate saith unto them, what shall I do then with Jesus, which is called Christ? And friends, why should he ask the crowd for the decision? He's the judge. He should have made the decision. Now, we'll find out in the other Gospels, especially John. John tells us how many times that Pilate called him back on the inside. And what he's really saying to the Lord Jesus, if you will cooperate with me, I can get you out of this, and he'll get me off of a hot seat that I'd like to be off of. Actually, when you read this in all the four Gospels, you find out that Jesus is really not on trial, but Pilate is. He had to make a decision relative to Jesus Christ. Our Lord's not trying to escape at all. And so he asks the crowd, imagine a Roman judge asking the crowd, what'll I do then with Jesus? And I tell you, it came back to him, it was flung in his face. They all say unto him, let him be crucified. And the governor said, why? What evil hath he done? But a mob never has a reason, but they cried out the more, saying, let him be crucified. When Pilate saw that he could prevail nothing, but that rather a tumult was made, he took water, washed his hands before the multitude, saying, I'm innocent of the blood of this just person. See ye to it. Now, he called for a basin, washed his hands, said he'd have nothing to do with it. But it's not that easy, you see. He had to make a decision. Every man does. What think ye of Christ is the test, to try both your state and your station. You can't be right in the rest until you think rightly of him. What do you think of Christ? That's the important one. And he tried to wash his hands. But the bitter irony is that the oldest creed that the church has this statement, crucified under Pontius Pilate. He didn't really wash his hands of this deed. The blood of Jesus was on his hands. Verse 25, then answered all the people and said, his blood be on us and on our children. And unfortunately, that has been true and can be demonstrated. Verse 26, then released he Barabbas unto them, and when he had scourged Jesus, he delivered him to be crucified. Now Pilate's willing to stoop this low himself. He had to make a decision, and his decision, of course, is one of rejection. Then the soldiers of the governor took Jesus into the common hall, gathered unto him the whole band of soldiers, and they stripped him and put on him a scarlet robe. And now they'll do with him as they please. They'll ridicule him. He becomes a plaything for this brutal, cruel crowd. And when they had platted a crown of thorns, they put it upon his head and a reed in his right hand, and they bowed the knee before him and mocked him, saying, Hail, King.

0: the Jews. May I say to you, this is frightful that they did. They spit upon him. This had happened before. They took the reed and smote him on the head. I believe that he was beaten into a pulp. Friends, he was marred more than any man, is the way Isaiah describes it in the 53rd chapter. Now, verse 31 here, and after that, they had mocked him. They took the robe off from him and put his own raiment on him and led him away to crucify him. And as they came out, they found a man of Cyrene, Simon by name, him they compelled to bear his cross. And when they were come into a place called Golgotha, that is to say a place of a skull, and I believe that that place is Gordon's Calvary, by the way. I looked around when I was there. I'm sure that after all these years and the things that happened to Jerusalem, it's difficult to make a judgment. I'm sure that if you have to make a choice between the two places that have been chosen, then it would be Gordon's Calvary. It is a place of a skull. They gave him vinegar to drink mingled with gall. And when he had tasted thereof, he would not drink. You see, that's in fulfillment of prophecy. Psalm 69:21. And they crucified him and parted his garments, casting lots, that it might be fulfilled which was spoken by the prophet. They parted my garments among them, and upon my vesture did they cast lots. So that all this is happening according to the fulfillment of prophecy. And sitting down, they watched him there. And I think that here you see humanity that has reached the very lowest depth. I don't think you need to go to Skid Row. You don't need to look at the dope fiends. You do not need to go to a prison and look at some criminal. If you want to see mankind that's reached the lowest, here it is. And sitting down, they watched him there. And I believe in that crowd was Saul of Tarsus. Later on, he called himself the chief of sinners. Now, the reason he called himself the chief of sinners was because that's what he was, the chief of sinners. And sitting down, they watched him there. And they set up over his head his accusation written, "This is Jesus, the King of the Jews." Then were there two thieves crucified with him, one on the right hand and another on the left. And they that passed by reviled him, wagging their heads and saying, "Thou that destroyest the temple, buildest it in 3 days, save thyself. If thou be the Son of God, come down from the cross." My friend, if he's the Son of God, he won't come down from the cross. He didn't have to prove anything at this point. He's now dying for the sins of the world. "If thou be the Son of God," they raise the doubt. Likewise also the chief priests mocking him with the scribes and elders. Now you think that that pack of bloodhounds, after they got him on the cross, would go home and let him die in peace, but they didn't. You see, they stayed there till the last minute. Verse 42, "He saved others, himself he cannot save." And that's the truest statement that they ever made. That is a true statement. He saved others, himself he cannot save. If he's to save you and me, he had to die on the cross. If he came down from that cross, you and I'll have to go up. We'd have to be executed for our sins. We deserve it. We're hell doomed sinners. And he took our place there. Not only Barabbas' place, but yours and mine. I wonder sometime, if Barabbas didn't get saved somewhere along the line. Well, there was a thief that did. Now, he saved others, himself he cannot save. If he be the King of Israel, let him now come down from the cross and we will believe him. Would they have believed him? I don't think so. But he didn't come down because he's taking your place and mine. Verse 43, "He trusted in God. Let him deliver him now if he will have him, for he said, I am the Son of God." The crowd understood that he claimed deity, you see. Verse 44, "The thieves also which were crucified with him cast the same in his teeth." See, both of the thieves at first did that. "Now from the sixth hour there was darkness over all the land until the ninth hour." Now we have here this 3 hours of darkness. You see, he was put on the cross at the third hour at 9 a.m, man did all he could. Then at the noon hour, darkness came down, and then that cross became an altar on which the Lamb of God that taketh away the sin of the world was offered. And about the 9th hour, Jesus cried with a loud voice, saying, Eli, Eli, lama sabachthani? That is to say, my God, why hast thou forsaken me? And the answer to that is, if you read Psalm 22, it opens with this statement. It says, because thou art holy. When my sin was put upon him, God had to withdraw. He had to be executed if he's going to take my sin and yours. Verse 47, some of them that stood there when they had heard that said, this man calleth for Elias. And straightway one of them ran, took a sponge, filled it with vinegar, and put it on a reed and gave him to drink. Why? Well, to fulfill prophecy. The rest said, let us see whether Elias will come to save him. Jesus, when he had cried again with a loud voice, notice how he died. He yielded up the ghost. He went willingly. The death rattle, and every person has it, is when they gasp for that last breath. We want it so badly. He dismissed his spirit. We'll leave off, friends, right at that very serious spot today. We'll pick up there next time, and we expect to conclude the Gospel of Matthew next time. Until then, may God richly bless you, my beloved.
1: 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The moment Jesus accomplished what he came to earth to do, to die for our sins, and he did so willingly. 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I'm Steve Schwetz, and I'm grateful for your presence on the Bible Bus with us and your partnership in taking God's whole word to his whole world.

0: Our story on the Bible Bus today is just one step in a five-year journey through the entire Word of God. 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Is this your story too?
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2: What is Christianity? It's the gospel of Christ. What is salvation? Not a creed. Not saying I believe certain things. You say, well, I believe the plan of salvation. You're not saved by the plan of salvation. You're saved by the man of salvation. It's not a code. You say, well, I believe in living right. I believe if you live right, you'll go to heaven. If you could be saved by living right, then Calvary was a blunder. It's not a cause. You say, well, I just believe that if I love everybody, God will say, come on into heaven. But it's not a cause. You say, well, I'm a member of a good fundamental Bible-believing church. But it's not a church. It's Christ. Salvation is not believing something. It is receiving someone. The true gospel, the source, it is of God. The salvation, it is by grace. The subject, it is the grace of Christ.
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1: Hi, this is Randy Melchert. For Abraham Lincoln, it was 77. But for us, it is 250 years ago the Declaration of Independence was developed, drafted, and debated in the old State House in Philadelphia, Pennsylvania, now known as Independence Hall. Across the street is the Liberty Bell, and along the way, we can find the Betsy Ross House, Carpenter's Hall, the Old Burial Ground, the Ben Franklin Museum, the Revolutionary War Museum, and the Philadelphia Society of the Bible. We'll also get a photo at the famous Rocky Steps, try a Philly steak and cheese. We'll even head over to Lancaster and enjoy one of the smorgasbords, as well as Sight and Sound in Lancaster that'll be performing Joshua.
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1: Welcome to another eye-opening episode of Revealing the Truth About Islam, the radio show that shines the light of truth into the darkness of Islam. Exposing the lies of Muhammad, exposing the errors in the Quran. It's Revealing the Truth About Islam. 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
2: Hello and greetings to you in the name of our Lord and our Savior, Jesus Christ. It is our joy, as always, to have you with us as we continue our investigation of the documentary Discovering Islam, Christians and Islam. In today's broadcast, we will continue our study of the story of Adam as it is written in Genesis account and the book of the Quran. So far, we have seen so many errors in the Quran, like Allah ordered the angels to worship Adam, or Adam and Eve were not naked in the garden, or Satan fall from heaven because he refused to worship Adam, not like the Bible said, because he refused to worship God. Another big problem we have not talked about in details in our last program is where Adam and Eve were created. According to the Quran, and according to the interpretation of the Quran by Muslim scholars, the creation actually took place up in heaven, in the garden, not here on earth. And when you hear the story as it is given by Muslim scholars, you couldn't help but to laugh. Because not only does the story contradict what is written in the Bible, but actually the story contradicts the logic and the common sense. For Muhammad stated in the hadith that Allah sent angel Jibreel to planet earth to bring dirt so that may Allah use this dirt to make Adam. But the earth spoke and the earth said, I seek refuge of Allah that you will not shame me, that you will not take any dirt out of me. Therefore, angel Jibreel went back all the way to heaven without any dirt. Now, as Allah asked angel Jibreel, why you did not bring any dirt? He said, the earth spoke to me, and the earth refused to give me any of its own dirt. Therefore, Allah repeats this process with a newer angel, and this time with angel Michael. Same thing happened again, because the earth spoke again, and the earth refused to give him any dirt. Therefore, Allah sent the third angel, which is the angel of death. And he was able to bring dirt from planet earth to Allah in heaven. As a matter of fact, he brought three different colors dirt. Some were white, some were red, and some were black. That's why, boys and girls, today if you look at all the people whom are Allah created, you see some of them are white folks, and some of them are black folks, and some of them are red folks. That is a great evidence that the story of Muhammad is a true story. Now, Allah mixed all this dirt together and he made Adam by all this dirt. But in the same time, Allah waited 40 years before he put his spirit into Adam. And if you read all what Muhammad and his scholar teaches about the creation of Adam, you couldn't help but to laugh and laugh and laugh. Do you know that the hadith clearly teaches that the angels were afraid of this Adam who's laying down on the ground for 40 years? And then Satan was able to go inside Adam's body from his mouth and he walked through his body. Then Satan came out of Adam's rectum and he told the angels that this Adam is empty. There is nothing inside him. You do not have to be afraid of him. We will be telling you this story in its details, word for word, in a future program when we talk about the story of Adam. So Muslims who tell us about Adam and what Allah said in the Quran about Adam, they will not give us any details because they knew

0: They tell us all what is written there. They will be mocking themselves, and they will be mocking their own prophet, Muhammad. And nobody in America will believe of what is written in the Quran or the Hadith concerning Muhammad. But they're so smart. They only give us a verse in chapter 20 in the Quran where Allah asks the angels to worship Adam, with a twist in the English language, and they make it prostrate before Adam, which means just to bow down, to respect, which is not true. A simple reading to the verses of the Quran with its interpretation by Muslim scholars will bring us to the conclusion that is that the Quran is a dumb counterfeit to the stories of the Bible. How tall do you think Adam was? According to Muhammad, the prophet of Islam, Muhammad said Adam was the tallest man on earth, and he was 60 cubits. Ladies and gentlemen, can you imagine with me? Adam was 90 feet tall. And the more we read about Adam in the Quran, we can't help it but to laugh. This is the most comical cartoon you can ever watch. And they said, we insult Muhammad and we make fun of Muhammad. I'm sorry, Muhammad insulted the intelligence of people on earth, and those arrogant or ignorant who believe in him, they believe in him simply because they are simple-minded people or because they are ignorant of what he taught about Adam and about his wife. And it's amazing that when you listen to the Muslims, especially those Americans who became Muslim, those who know nothing about the truth about Islam, speaking of Adam, they literally belittle the Bible, make fun of what is written in the Bible. Why? Because they believe in the story of the Quran. They leave the details which make no sense about what Muhammad and Allah said about Adam and Eve, and they will try to find something wrong about what is written in the Bible. A good example of that, this next gentleman, who is telling us a little bit more about Adam from the Muslim perspective. Here is a new character by the name what? Imam Abdurrahman Sykes. This imam was arrested on March 7, 2008 in Lake County, Florida, who became a Muslim in 1987. He is the president of the Islamic Society Leading American Muslims, which, by the way, we met in the interfaith meeting in Orlando, Florida. He showed up in this meeting with another lady who was dressed in hijab. And when we set the two cameras in the University of Orlando, he and the lady in the hijab got upset and they asked us to turn the cameras off. And because we refused to turn the camera off, they left this interfaith meeting with their leader, Reverend Brian. The entire video is available today on YouTube. Now you ask yourself the question here, why a Muslim imam refused for the truth about this interfaith meeting to be put out in public for everybody to see? I never have any problem for anybody to record my teaching. I love it when I put it on air. But both Muslims and liberals who call themselves Christians reject any videos or any recording to any of their meetings, especially the interfaith ones. Why? Because simply they're teaching lies, and they don't want to be exposed of their lies as we do it here on this broadcast. So here is the imam telling us some truths about Islam, which we really need to know about Adam. Listen carefully to Imam Abdurrahman Sykes, for he said,
1: from an Islamic standpoint, Adam alayhi salam, or Adam, may peace and blessings of God be upon him, was the first prophet of God.
0: Do you want to know how ignorant are this gentleman? How much he knows about Islam? It is exactly how much he knows about Arabic. He became a Muslim since 1987, and until today he does not know Arabic, because all what he learned about the Arabic language is what the Muslim told him concerning some specific sentence which they use in their talk or in their prayer. So they pray and repeat the prayer every day in the Arabic language without even knowing what in the world they're saying in their own prayer to Allah. Once again, here is what he said. Adam alayhi as-salam. And then he translated to English to mean what? Or Adam, may peace and blessing of God be upon him. I'm sorry. Alayhi salam does not mean may God's peace and blessing be on him. But that's how Muslims know how

0: speak Arabic in the West. So Mr. Imam Abdul Rahman, learn Arabic. Read the Quran. Learn some truths about Adam in Islam before you travel all over this country to teach the lies which Muslims teach to brainwash the Americans concerning the truths about Islam. The word alayhi as-salam means peace be on him. But then he said that Adam in Islam was the first prophet. You know how ridiculous this is? He was prophet to what? To the animals and to the birds? Do Muslims think at all about what they're saying? How can Adam be a prophet? What is his prophecy? What book did he have? To whom was he sent? Adam was not a prophet. Adam was the first man whom God made to live on earth, to beginning life on earth.
1: In our short time together here on Revealing the Truth About Islam, we can only cover a portion of all that we would like to share. 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Our website has several links to many resources for further study, including a detailed listing of the many seminars we offer on DVD. Topics include, is the Quran infallible? Has the Bible been corrupted? The treatment of women in Islam? Muhammad or Christ? What the Quran teaches about Jesus? And many more. Have you always wanted to read what the Quran actually teaches, but didn't know which translation to trust? Most English versions of the Quran have glossed over many of the troubling passages and sugar-coated the many violent and immoral teachings written within Islam's holiest book. After several years of research and networking with scholars around the world, the Straight Way of Grace Ministry has recently offered the single most accurate modern English version of the Quran ever published. Filled with study notes to the reader and a careful comparison of key passages of the Quran and the Bible, this translation will arm you with the knowledge you need in reaching those lost in the darkness of Islam. Please take a few moments today and visit us online at www.thestraightway.org for all these resources and more. And now, back to our show.
0: Let us continue with Imam Abdul Rahman, for he said,
2: from the Christian standpoint, I was taught that he was the first man and that he was tempted by this woman. Of course, from the Islamic perspective, they were both tempted equally, and they equally stood before God in judgment as people that repented and who then obeyed God.
0: Now, Imam Abdul Rahman is telling us about the two different views of Adam temptation. How it was given in the Bible and how it was given in the Quran. In the Bible, he said, he learned from the Christian's standpoint that Adam was tempted by this woman. Which woman we're talking about here? Eve. That is not true according to his belief. Why? Because he continued by stating, but from Islamic perspective, they were both tempted equally, and they equally stood before God in judgment as people who repented, then who obeyed God. The story of the temptation of Adam and the falling into sin is written very clearly in the Bible. Not as it is written in three different locations in the Quran, which is full of error and contradictions. First, let me read to you what Allah said in the Quran concerning Adam's temptation in the book of Kaw, chapter 2, verses 36 and 37. So, Shaitan, which is a non-Arabic word, it is Assyrian origin, which means Satan. So, Satan made them, that's Adam and Eve, fall from it. So, he got them out from where they were. And we said, get down, you will be enemies to one another, and you will have on earth a dwelling place and enjoyment for a while. That is Allah casting Adam and Eve from heaven to earth, and he promised that they will have enjoyment on earth for a while. So here is how Adam received forgiveness for his sin. In verse 37, Allah said, so Adam received words from his Lord. So he taba, and taba means relented. Another non-Arabic word from Aramaic origin. So he relented toward him. Surely he is the Tawwab, the merciful. Allah is the relenting, the merciful. If we move on to another chapter,

0: which is chapter 7, verses 20 to 25. We read the story written once again when Allah said, "So Satan whispered to them," and them here is Adam and Eve. So Satan here tempted both Adam and Eve, as Imam Abdurrahman said in his statement, to show them what was hidden from them in their nakedness, that is to show them their private parts. As if Adam and Eve did not know they had private parts. But we keep going with the words of the Quran. And he said, "Your Lord has not hidden you from this tree except that you both might become angels or that you may become immortal." The verse is very clear. Adam and Eve were tempted together. Satan was speaking to both of them. Then Allah said, and he swore to them, "Surely I am an advisor to you." So he brought them down with pride. So when they tasted the tree, which means they did not eat it, you just tasted, their private parts appeared to them. Oh, now they know that they have private parts. And they began to cut and glue together leaves from the garden on them. And the Lord called to them, "Have I not forbidden you of this tree? And I said to you, surely Satan is your obvious enemy." They said, "Our Lord, we have been unjust to ourselves. And if you do not forgive us and have mercy on us, we will surely be of the losers." He said, "Get down, the one of you is an enemy to other, and you will have on earth your dwelling and your enjoyment for a while." And if you notice, the words of Allah here is different than that which we read in chapter 2, verses 30 to 39. Then Allah ended this passage by verse 25 when he said, "In it," that's on earth, "you live, and in it you die, and from it you will be brought out." Now let's look at the last passage, which is in chapter 20 and verse 120, where in it we read, "So Satan whispered to him and said," wait a minute, was Satan talking to them, Adam and Eve, or Satan was talking to him, Adam alone? Was Adam tempted by himself, or Adam and Eve were tempted? Is the story in the Quran inconsistency? In another way, my question is the story in the Quran written inconsistency? You see, I have no problem to acknowledge the Bible story to be false if the story of the Quran is written inconsistency. See, Imam Abdurrahman said that in the Bible, Adam was tempted by his wife. And that itself is false, because Eve did not tempt Adam. It was Satan who tempted Eve, and Eve gave to Adam from the fruit of the tree, and Adam ate. But in the Quran, they both were tempted. I'm sorry, that's not true. In the Quran, in chapter 7, verses 20 to 25, they were both tempted. But in Quran chapter 20 and verse 120, it was not both. It was just Adam alone. Here is the word of Allah again. "So Satan whispered to him and said, O Adam, will I show you the tree of immortality and the kingdom that will not perish?" See, the temptation in the Bible is very clear. The temptation of the Quran contradicts itself. In the Bible, it was the serpent, which obviously Muhammad never heard of it. If we go to the book of Genesis in the Bible, we see that the serpent was used by Satan to speak to Eve. The conversation was between Satan and Eve. Adam was not involved in it. The story in the Quran, as we just have read, it's two stories. In one place, Satan tempted both of them. He whispered to both of them. In another location, Satan tempted Adam alone. He whispered to Adam alone. And he spoke to Adam alone. And I have a question for my dear Muslim friends. Why in the world Allah said in the Quran that Satan whispered to Adam and Eve, or whispered to Adam? Why did he not speak out loud? I mean, was he afraid the next door neighbor hears the conversation? Or perhaps maybe Allah will hear it if he spoke it loud? Obviously, there were no neighbors to Adam and Eve. For God also knows the hearts of men. and he can hear the whisper. Now let me share with you the true account of Adam and Eve. For we read in the book of Genesis, chapter 3, the story was told like that. Now the serpent was more cunning than any beast of the field, which the Lord God had made. And he said to the woman, "Has God indeed said, you shall not eat of every tree of the garden?" And the woman said to the serpent, "We may eat the fruit of the trees of the garden, but of the fruit of the tree which is in the midst of the garden, God has said, you shall not eat it, nor shall you touch it, lest you die." In verse 4, then the serpent said to the woman, "You will not surely die, for God knows that in the day you eat of it, your eyes will be opened, and you will be like God, knowing good and evil." In verse 6, so when the woman saw that the tree was good for food, that it was pleasant to the eyes, and a tree desirable to make one wise, she took of its fruit and ate. She also gave to her husband with her, and he ate. In verse 7, then the eyes of both of them were opened, and they knew that they were naked, and they sewed fig leaves together and made themselves coverings. From the simple reading of the word of God in the Genesis account, we know for sure it was the serpent who tempted Eve, not Eve and Adam, not Adam. And Satan used the serpent, for Satan did not tempt Eve directly. Eve was tempted, Eve ate from the tree, and she gave her husband, who also ate from the tree. We will be covering, as I said earlier, this story in details in a future program. And until we meet again in the next broadcast to continue our investigation of Christians and Islam documentary, Discover Islam, please join us again, and may the true God of the Bible continue to bless you and yours.
1: Perhaps the greatest fear that Muslims have is the constant insecurity that the Quran declares about heaven and hell. According to Islam, no one can know for sure if they will spend eternity with the Lord in heaven or suffering apart from him in hell. Even Muhammad said that he did not know if even he would make it to paradise. Did you know that the Bible says that you can know 100% for sure that your soul will be with the Lord after death? God knows that it would be impossible to live a life of joy and peace if a person was always in doubt about their soul. God wants you to be sure. In fact, Jesus had to come to this earth and die on the cross so that you could know that you had eternal life. You see, our problem is sin, which is rebellion against the God who created us and loves us. God is perfect and holy, and he cannot allow sin into his heaven. We must have our sins forgiven and removed, and that's why Jesus suffered and died on the cross, to pay the penalty for your sins and for mine. Because of what Jesus did on the cross, God can forgive you. He can save you, no matter who you are or what you have done. God has done everything necessary to save your soul, but now the decision is up to you. Will you turn away from your sin and rebellion and trust Jesus as your Lord and Savior? Good works, church attendance, and baptism cannot get your soul to heaven, but Jesus can. The Bible says, "Whoever calls upon the name of the Lord shall be saved." Why don't you call out to the Lord right now? Perhaps saying something like this: "Dear God, I know that I'm a sinner and that I do deserve to be punished, but I believe that you sent Jesus to die for me, to pay the price for my sins. Right now, I turn away from my sin and I invite you to come and be my Lord and my Savior. Thank you for saving me. In Jesus' name, amen." Have you accepted the Lord Jesus Christ as your Savior? Or perhaps you have further questions about Islam or Christianity? Why not take a moment right now and visit us online at www.thestraightway.org. That's www.thestraightway.org. May God bless you richly until we meet again right here on Revealing the Truth About Islam. 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

0: SRN News. I'm Bob Agnew in Washington. Voters headed the primary polls today in several states, including South Carolina, where the state Senate candidate, Congressman Ralph Norman, says he still supports President Trump, even though the president endorsed his opponent.
1: Would I like his endorsement? Absolutely, but I've earned it. I've never walked from him. Whether it's the COVID virus, I called out the doctors, whether it was the wall, whether it was the tax he has been under, I've defended him, and my rating shows that with highest in the delegation.
0: And Congressman Norman spoke with the Salem Radio Network. He is squaring off against the sister of the former Senator Lindsey Graham, who passed away earlier this year. Meanwhile, a new poll showed them running about neck and neck, even though she has enjoyed President Trump's endorsement. The Supreme Court has delivered an initial victory to the administration in its effort to strengthen mail-in ballot security ahead of the 2026 midterms.
2: In a 6-3 ruling, the justices lifted a lower court injunction blocking key provisions of President Trump's executive order in California and 22 other states. The plan would create a federal list of eligible voters and direct the Postal Service to deliver ballots only to those voters. The White House calls the measures common sense steps to protect election integrity. Ken Lorman reporting.
0: A newspaper has been ordered to rehire an employee who trashed Turning Point USA founder Charlie Kirk after he was assassinated last year. Correspondent Laura Winters reports.
3: The Washington Post has been ordered to reinstate the fired columnist who went off bashing conservative Charlie Kirk after he was assassinated, an arbitrator forcing the newspaper to give a platform to the former Global Opinions editor Karen Atia, despite her remarks on social media, and that the Washington Post did not have good and sufficient cause to fire the opinion columnist.
0: It's Laura Winters reporting, and this is SRN News. The State Department once again enacting policies meant to promote life in this country and abroad. Here's correspondent Michael Harrington.
4: One of the first tasks Secretary Marco Rubio says he's been assigned by President Trump is eliminating all U.S. aid dollars going to any foreign organization or group that promotes abortion. Rubio has announced sweeping restrictions on funding for overseas abortion NGOs, which will impact up to $30 billion in aid. These new restrictions build on the work that American pro-life groups have been doing for years in Africa. Michael Harrington reporting.
0: The New York City chief of police is vowing to protect the Jewish community. In remarks to the Congregation of Central Synagogue, where she attends, Jessica Tisch said, quote, "As a proud Jew and a lifelong member, you have my word that I stand with you in these uncertain and precarious times. Anti-Semitism is on the rise all across the U.S., and especially in New York City, which is home to the largest concentration of Jews in the country." This is SRN News. The summer is set to be the UK's hottest on record, but while many native species have been struggling, one is offering a little respite.
5: London's parks and gardens have been parched.
6: I think the summer here has been pretty intense, just like anywhere else.
5: Spare one green corner, largely thanks to one animal, the beaver.
6: We're quite fortunate that with the beavers and the damming that they do, they are creating these deeper pools of water. They've did a lot of like deeper channels and canals and things like that, so water has still remained on site.
5: Chinez Mustafa with the Ealing Beaver Project says the animal plays an important role in creating and maintaining wetlands. I'm Ben Thomas.
0: On Wall Street, the Dow Jones Industrial Average and the other major indexes all doing well despite ongoing tensions in the Strait of Hormuz. Right now, the Dow is up by about 69 points, the NASDAQ up 115, and the S&P 500 up by about 12 points. You'll find more on all these stories at srnnews.com.
7: Hebrews 7, verse 25. Wherefore he is able also to save them to the uttermost that come unto God by him, seeing he ever liveth to make intercession for them. Hebrews 7, verse 25. God's word assuring us that salvation is complete and the Savior constantly intercedes for us.
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0: Truth, it's a rare commodity, but we shouldn't be surprised. 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
3: And welcome to the broadcast. Glad you are with us. We are joined in studio by J.B. Hixon. J.B. Hixon was in the area. I found out. I said, whoa, why don't you come on over a couple hours out of your way? I know, but why don't you come on over and join us? And I'm so glad he did. He's here. JB, welcome. We're going to have you on TV tonight. We have a lot to talk about. Thanks for being here.
4: Oh, my pleasure. Looking forward to it.
3: I want to talk about so much today, but I want to start out with, and I'm looking for some PowerPoint. Logan, if you wouldn't mind grabbing those images that we talked about last night, Ruskin, his tomb, the book, the American British Anglo Empire by Carol Quigley. Mm-hmm. We have so much to talk about. This is all in my book, The Coming Religious Reich, from 2016. And it all matters, folks. This is really, really fascinating. Very fascinating what I'm about to play for you guys. And again, I played this last night, but it bears playing for the TV audience because this is such big news. When you can just hand it to me, guys. Thank you so much. When you hear world leaders saying these things, and you know they don't know the Bible, you're like, they have no idea what they just said. It's kind of like Donald Trump. We were talking a while ago about a tweet by Donald Trump where he's talking about the Mecca agreement between Saudi Arabia, Pakistan, and Turkey, and how this is such a great thing. It's like he clearly doesn't understand Bible prophecy. He doesn't understand that this is a coalition being built that is going to invade Israel. Well, Macron is out saying we need to deal with Putin and we need to see that Europe becomes this Roman Empire like it was intended to be. Listen to what Emmanuel Macron said as being described by economist Martin Armstrong. Listen to this.
5: Macron was pushing for war with Russia. And he told Europe, we don't need America, that since France is not part of NATO, that they have their own nukes and they would provide the umbrella. Then he offered to put nukes on German planes, all right? And my sources were saying that he was advocating that Russia is weak, Ukraine has seriously weakened them, and that they can walk in and just take it. And he wanted the $75 trillion in natural resources that they have in the ground, and that the Roman Empire would then rise again to rule the world.
3: Look, did you hear that last line?
6: Wow.
3: JB?
6: Yeah, that's amazing. It reminds me of back in 2022 at the G7 when Macron and then Prime Minister Boris

0: Johnson got together and were talking about how, you know, Johnson said, I want to recreate the Roman Empire, you know, as they were talking about how ways that European nations could cooperate. So, yeah, these guys, they're all power hungry. They know history better than your average American, and they really want this concept of global tyranny. They'll start with regional tyranny, but they're after global tyranny. To them, a globe in the hand is worth two nations in the bush. You know, that's what they want. You know?
1: Well, here's the tweet by Armstrong Williams. This was back in July 12th. Macron thinks that he can conquer Russia and that Europe will then rise again like the Roman Empire intended, and the United States will be subservient colonies we should have remained. Now, that's very interesting, because that's exactly what I wrote about in my book, Becoming Religious Reich, in 2016. And we know this because Cecil Rhodes of the Rhodes Scholarship Program, the wealthy diamond man, he wanted to see a British world empire. Yep. And he was mentored by John Ruskin. John Ruskin died in 1900. But if you go, and I have this in TV shows from the past, but if you go and look up John Ruskin's tombstone, do you know what's in the center of John Ruskin's tombstone?
0: I've quoted it in my books, but I can't remember off the top of
1: my head. It is the pagan symbol, the Hindu pagan symbol that, of course, Hitler took and tweaked to make the swastika.
0: That's right. Yep.
1: But this was he died in the year 1900. And so this was before Hitler was using it, but that's been a pagan symbol. And I've shown again last night in past years, Native Americans wearing that symbol on their basketball jerseys. We know the Hindus use it. I have a friend of mine she ran a business in town that we did business with for years, and then they moved to Texas to start hotels, ironically. I mean, like, really? Of course you're moving to Texas to start hotels. But she was a wonderful, sweet lady. She knew, you know, I witnessed to her so many times. She was born here. Her parents are from India. She was born here, but I shared the Lord with her so many times. She was practicing Hindu. But I said, do people ever say anything to you about this symbol you have in your religion that looks like the swastika? And she laughed and she said, oh, yes, I have a story to tell you. I said, what? She said, my husband and I got married here in the Mid-South, and we were driving to Nashville for our honeymoon, and the car was all decorated by our friends, you know, just married, and they'd taken the soap and drawn on the windows and everything like the people do that are part of your wedding party. And I said to my husband, we have to pull over the next exit. And he says, why? She said, we have to wipe off the, whatever they call it in their religious system, the symbol on the that they put on the windows, which was that symbol like the Native Americans wear, like Ruskin has on his tomb. It looks like the swastika, but it's not. Hitler tweaked it. Yeah. She said, people will think it's the Nazi symbol. She said, so how funny that you're asking me about that, because yes, we're very sensitive to that.
0: Yeah.
1: But here's that occultic symbol, and John Ruskin had

0: talking about doing.
1: Yeah, 100%. Yeah, I mean, Rhodes, he started the Secret Society of the Roundtable Group. The express purpose of that group was to form a one-world government. I mean, they made no bones about it. And so, you know, you hear people today talk about Rhodes Scholars.
2: Yes.
1: And that is not a badge of honor to me. That's a red flag to be aware of if someone's a Rhodes Scholar, like Bill Clinton, for example.
0: George Stephanopoulos.
1: Yep, George Stephanopoulos, yeah. I mean, anybody that has a country named after him, the way Cecil Rhodes did, you know, it used to be called Rhodesia, that's a pretty powerful top-level person for sure.
0: And yeah. I'm showing for the TV audience the cover of Carol Quigley's book, who I often quote his book, Tragedy and Hope, from 1966. But here's his book, The Anglo-American Establishment, where he writes all about Carol Quigley's desire to use his money and power for a world British empire. Right?
1: Rhodes's power, yeah.
0: And he's got the American flag imposed in the center of the Union Jack flag.
1: Upside down.
0: Up, but the American flag is upside down.
1: Yeah, no doubt. Well, look, I mean...
0: Which fits with what we've been talking about today, you and I, before we're in the air. America, what does the upside down flag mean? Crisis.
1: Right.
0: It means crisis.
1: Yeah.
0: We're in peril. We're in peril. So he is implying that the American country, the United States of America, will become in great peril, and then they'll use that to become subservient over us.
1: Yeah, these people absolutely don't share the values that many of our founding fathers did, and certainly the Puritans did. I mean, there are a lot of patriotic people throughout America's history, which is why we're such a great nation. But there's also a very clearly evident running current all the way back to the beginning with some of the Freemasons that came over in the original, you know, in the late 18th century, you know, plan to destroy this country and use it as a beachhead for the New World Order. So it wasn't that we lost the Revolutionary, from British perspective, that they lost the Revolutionary War. They just went underground, and they're now, they've still been planning all along to use the incredible resources of this great continent for their nefarious one world end. And like I've said earlier, I don't remember if it was on the TV or the radio, but you know, they have, guys like Kissinger and other leaders, Rockefeller certainly, have talked about this openly. I remember when Obama first got elected, Kissinger, I think it was Kissinger, was so giddy with glee that he said right away, look, we now have the chance to actually inaugurate the New World Order. I'm paraphrasing, but that's basically what he said. They thought Obama was going to be their link to put them over the across the finish line and usher in the New World Order. So this has been something they've been planning for a long time. God is the ultimate arbiter of the timetable, obviously. So God is holding it back. 2 Peter 3:9. We're seeing people come to faith. But at some point, we're going to shift into that end times plan. And certainly the Luciferians are working hard. And Brandon, I think this decade has key significance to them. You go back to Alice Bailey and all of her references to the 2025, to the year 2025. You talk about 2030, Agenda 2030. They seem to be really ramping it up, putting the pedal to the metal to get this thing across the finish line, don't you think?
0: Oh, 100%.
1: Yeah.
0: And you talk about Kissinger, and he openly talked in the Kissinger paper about using food to control countries. We want them to go to population control. Remember that? I have the Nixon papers right down there on the fifth shelf on that bookshelf over there is the Nixon paper that was declassified, written in the 70s. And he openly talks about using food to get countries to do what we want them to do in regards to population control, abortion on demand, etc. Food.
1: Yeah. I mean, Nixon was right there in the thick of it. Kissinger, of course, was in his administration. And that's when we have the whole OPEC thing. We have coming off the gold standard. There were a lot of significant things that happened, you know, pushing this New World Order agenda forward, laying the foundation for it back there in the early 70s, for sure.
0: That brings up the Rockefeller.
1: Mm-hmm.
0: Rockefeller reset the table. Because we broke this story on the air back when the report came out, which is July 28th, 2020. July 28th, 2020. And people go back into our archives and type that in. You'll see how quickly in July or early August, I'll check in a minute, but we were right on this really fast. We were the first outlets

0: report on Reset the Table, that's what it was called, meeting the moment to transform the U.S. food supply. Okay? And it was about nationalizing the food.
1: Yeah. Yeah.
0: And that everyone had the right to eat the same kind of food, that one group of people should not have the right to eat a kind of food other people don't. It's basically socialism comes to the food.
1: Yeah.
0: But it's putting big corporations and the government in charge of food.
1: Yeah.
0: And I said then, why would you do this? Why would you do this unless you are intending on there being a crisis that would require a system by which the government controlled food distribution? And I began saying heavily to my audience then, you better be storing away food. You better be putting away food, because they are going to use food to control us. We already know that. Nixon talked about it openly in his report that was declassified that we have. They're going to do it again.
1: Yeah. Yeah. I mean, look, Proverbs 22:3 says the wise person sees trouble coming and prepares for it. So, you know, you've been out front on the whole, long-term storable food and just being prepared. I mean, you got to have water, you got to have food, you got to have protection, you got to have security. So you need a warm place, or if you're in the mountains like we are, or a warm place if you're in the mountains, a cold place if you're in, Tennessee.
0: Hold right there. The computer's going to take it away. We'll be right back with J.B. Hixon to continue this. His website, notbyworks.org. We'll be right back.
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0: 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We are now approaching 1,000 seats spoken for the upcoming national conference in Milwaukee, actually Waukesha, the Waukesha Expo Center, Friday night, October 23rd, Saturday, October 24th. It's absolutely free for the first time in 22 years, but you must have a ticket. We will be taking a free will offering. Please come prepared to give and give generously, because if we can break even, and that's all we want to do, the building will cost us over $10,000 for the 2 days. Then the sound company we have to hire, then giving a reasonable honorarium to the speakers and their airfare, the hotel, and their car rental. It's very expensive to put on conferences, which is one reason why a lot of people quit. So we're going to make it free this year, and obviously people are excited about it. Almost 1,000 seats spoken for thus far. We had to move it to the real Bible Belt. We did this conference in Memphis last year, and we had about 200 people. We go to Milwaukee, the real Bible Belt, and we got 1,000 seats already spoken for.
1: Yeah.
0: They're very apathetic here in the Bible Belt, extremely apathetic, very passive. They're very materialistic, not in all places, but where I live is extremely. In fact, one pastor said, I've never pastored a church in a more materialistic town. Wow. Very, very hard to pastor here because they have everything and need of nothing. So when we brought it here, we got, you know, crickets. So sorry, we will not be bringing the National Conference ever again to this area. You blew it. Sorry. But they don't even care. They could care less. All they care about is fishing and football and the next cruise and going to Dollywood. Spoiled. Which, by the way, I just read Dolly Parton just died today.
2: Oh, really? I did not hear that.
0: But they're interesting going to Dollywood, the other side of the state. So, yes, I'm very frustrated with the people in the Bible Belt because they're about to get kicked in the pants, and then they're going to be going, well, if we'd only known. Well, you didn't want to know. All you cared about was Ole Miss and Mississippi State and football. That's all you cared about. And but, you know, we go to the real Bible Belt where they actually know what it means to say, hey, I'm a Christian and suffer persecution. Mm-hmm. That's

0: the difference. Same thing as with Minneapolis. We would pack 1,800 people in there consistently year after year because they know what it costs to be a Christian, right? So maybe they need a little persecution down here. But I didn't know what was going on. I kind of knew, kind of thought. But the fact that the folks up there are responding as they are tells us again, something about persecution really awakens a sleeping giant, right?
1: Yeah, for sure.
0: And we're so worldviewtube.com/events to get your tickets. Yeah, go ahead.
1: Yeah, so and we're looking forward to being with you for 2027.
0: Well, if we can break even on 2026, we have J.B. Hickson, Pastor Tom Hughes, and Brandon Holdhouse for 2027.
1: Yeah, same place, Waukesha?
0: Yeah, Waukesha.
1: Yeah, I've actually taught at a school there, did a one-week guest lectureship at Ethnos 360 there in Waukesha. So yeah, love the area. But I think you're exactly right, Brandon. We're spoiled in the Bible Belt in the South. You know, you don't know what you have until you lose it. And so certainly up there in Wisconsin, of all places, I mean, talk about a socialistic culture. Believers, they have to be the real deal. And so I'm excited about what it sounds like is a great response. I wish I could go this year. I'd love to just be sitting there and listening to the great speakers. But thanks for doing that.
0: Well, thank you. So worldviewtube.com/events to get your free tickets. All right. Let's go back to where we were. Cut you off during the break. Pick up what you were saying, please.
1: I don't remember what I was saying.
0: All right. Sorry. Well, we're talking about controlling people with food.
1: Yes. Yeah, for sure. So, yeah, I mean, you got to have food, water, you got to have shelter, and then you got to have protection, because what's going to happen when things go crazy, and I think one of your ads that you were running during the break showed this, but when people lose everything and have nothing else to lose, they lose it. That's an old Gerald Celente quote. And so, you know, people are going to go crazy. There's going to be marauding mobs. So you're going to need protection. So that's why I think it's good to have some type of weapon. But fundamentally, you need food, you need water, you need shelter. So where we are in Colorado, you got to have wood-burning fireplace, wood-burning stove, something to stay warm in the bitter winters. In the southern states, you need some place to stay cool, shade, fans, something. So people need to take seriously the biblical principle of preparedness. You know, we were preppers before preppers was a thing, not because I'm catching a fad, but because we know what the Bible says. We know where things are headed. Things are not getting better and better. They're getting worse and worse. 2 Timothy 3:13 makes that clear. That's not pessimistic. That's just biblical. So we know God's doing some amazing things in our midst. There's great revivals taking place. The Spirit of God is alive and well. We're not doom and gloom, but we are realists, and we know the way things are headed. And I've got a family to take care of, like you do, Brandon, and many people do. So I think it's smart to think about food in particular, because that's nothing will make people become more compliant than not having anything to eat. And that's a true control mechanism that they've used, you know, throughout millennia. The world tyrants of the past have controlled food in order to gain control.
0: And speaking of food, there is so much talk now. Of course, we've been talking about this now for a long time, and people thought we were crazy by telling people you better prepare, you better stock up. This is how the globalists work. They're going to do their best to use food to control people. They want this to happen. We were even being mocked by pastors on social media because we were telling people this.
1: Oh, yeah.
0: We were being mocked by the executive director of a Bible ministry on Twitter because we were telling people to stock up and be aware of how fragile the system is. Well, then COVID happened, right? So, and now, and I mention all this to say, we're so used to being mocked because we're ahead of the curve, but that's what we do. We project trends, we study history, we read their boring white papers. Nobody wants to read the Nixon population growth paper from the 70s. No one's gonna print that out as a PDF and put a big black clip around it and mark it up and read it. Very few, right?
1: Right.
0: But that's what we do, okay? Yeah. So we're nerds, but it's now revenge of the nerds, if you will, because here we are, being proven right again and again because we actually did our homework. And so we were mocked for saying many of the things that were going to happen that have now happened.
1: Yeah.
0: But it wasn't hard to do if you study them. And you know what's now happening in Great Britain? I have one. You go on Twitter, folks. You go on X and just type in food shortage coming to Great Britain. Just type in food shortage coming to Great Britain. And what you get is one screenshot after another, one video clip after another, where their hair is

0: on fire over there because they realize they're on the verge of food shortages. Well, here's one. British farmers are being paid to destroy food. The government's bribing farmers over 3 years to stop producing food while people struggle to afford groceries. They're actively manufacturing a food shortage. Mm-hmm. And this gentleman is on video talking about it. Here's Jim Ferguson, who's very well known over in the UK area on X. He's got almost 500,000 followers now. Is food becoming another tool of control? Question mark. Wow. Well, there you go.
1: You were just saying, yeah.
0: Thank you for catching up August 20th, 2026 with us. Yeah. Ted Kuntz raises an uncomfortable question about what is happening to farming and food production in Canada. Yeah. So it's not just Great Britain, it's Canada. And now you have in America all these technocrats buying up the farmland and just letting it sit empty.
1: Yeah, where was it back during the pandemic? The big story was it the Netherlands where the farmers were revolting, or was it Denmark?
0: It was in the UK.
1: Yeah, they were revolting. Yeah, and of course they've all but destroyed this local generational farmers here in America. I mean, the big agra has taken over, and that's all by design. You know, very little happens organically anymore. It's never about what it's about.
0: Well, look at this headline, The Telegraph, August 22nd. Britain faces food shortages within months. Mm. Farmers warn as they cannot afford to plant their crops. Mm. More than a dozen farming organizations said they were at the crisis point on Friday, warning that next year's food production was at risk without government action. Mm. Right?
1: Yeah. I mean, it's happening, let me tell you. So, we've talked about it forever, but it goes back to the depopulation agenda
0: that
1: you talked about with Club of Rome and some of those groups. They've been out there thinking that they just need to get rid of people. They're useless breeders, and so they want to reduce the world's population to 500 million. And there's any number of ways they can do that, but controlling the food supply is a big part of it. And let's to say nothing of poisoning the food supply, right? With all the, you know, the artificial ingredients and the BPA and saccharin and all those things. It's diabolical. But these guys, they are Luciferians at the top level. I mean, certainly down the chain, it's about money, it's about economics. They're trying to get rich and so forth. But at the top level, it is diabolical. It is demonic. They hate humanity. They hate humanity because mankind is made in the image of God. We are the God's crown jewel. And so in destroying humanity, they're sort of giving an in your face to God, they think. But the joke's on them because Satan's already lost, and someday Christ is going to come back and make all things new, and then we'll have grapes the size of basketballs in the kingdom someday. Mm. You know?
0: Here's a headline. Gina Millen writing, ground beef is expensive, this is on X, because U.S. cattle herd is the smallest it's been in roughly 75 years. Mm. Why is the herd so small? The shortage developed during the Biden administration as years of drought forced ranchers to cull cows, while high feed and input costs made matters worse. Mm. The cattle cycle takes years to reverse. And no, cattle don't magically appear because people are angry about grocery prices. Cattle take 18 to 24 months just to reach slaughter weight. Rebuilding the breeding herd takes even longer. So what did Trump do? He announced a 90-day deal allowing up to 300,000 metric tons of ground beef into the U.S. with no out-of-quota tariffs and a commitment to sell it 25% below current market price. The goal? Giving working families some relief at the grocery store now while American ranchers rebuild the herd. A temporary increase in supply to help lower the price of one of the most expensive grocery staples without permanently undercutting U.S. cattle producers. That's called a practical solution. Keep complaining about literally everything. So people are upset with him about doing this. But the point that I'm trying to make is he's got a problem that he inherited on this end, and he's trying to figure out how to, particularly with midterms coming up, lower people's grocery bills. Their gas bills are already high. He needs to try to lower the grocery bill. The kitchen table issues, like James Carville said during the George H. Bill Clinton race, it's the economy stupid, right?
1: The economy stupid, yeah. Yeah, I tell you what, it's going to be interesting. Speaking of the midterms, that's a pivotal time. I think we'll know a lot more about what the Luciferian plan for the United States is after the midterms. I mean, how do you see it going? Are you, like a lot of naysayers, saying this could be a Democratic tidal wave?
0: I think that there's a big probability that the Democrats take the House, mm-hmm. and they may very well take the Senate, but I think a lot of the base will sit at home. They're very frustrated. They were told that China would pay for the tariffs. China didn't pay for the tariffs. We're paying for the tariffs. Mm-hmm. Corporations pass those costs on to the consumers. Their fuel is now higher. Their grocery bills are higher. Everything is higher. Now, it is, to a degree, they claim the inflation rate has come down to a degree, but that's if you believe the government's CPI, Consumer Price Index, which I don't believe their numbers. I think inflation may be a little less, but I think where it's not down enough to help the average family that much, but where it's going, because normally these things are months behind, and you cannot have this amount of money, the balance sheet being expanded as it is, without seeing this now in the coming months. And I think there's life-altering inflation coming. I think people feel it now, and many people who were told that China would pay for the tariffs, that the war with Iran would only last a few days, and many of them are frustrated, and they're going to stay at home. The music's playing, and I don't want to interrupt you again, so I'm going to let you respond to that just as soon as we come back. Sound good?
1: That's good.
0: J.B. 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And is Brandon Holdhouse supposed to join us, guys? Let's see if Brandon Holdhouse is going to join us. I think we'd asked him to show up. If not, we've got the bases covered, but we'll see.
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0: 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And don't forget Crosstalk with Jim Schneider coming up at 2 p.m. Central, 3 Eastern Standard, on 150-plus outlets nationwide, America's original Christian talk program since the 1970s. 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All right. Pick it up with the break.
1: Yeah, we were just talking about some of the dissatisfaction and complacency on the part of conservatives. I think another thing they're really frustrated with is the wars. I mean, Trump ran on, ending these wars, mm-hmm. and bringing troops home, and he's actually started more wars. I mean, he talked about ending the Russia-Ukraine war, which, make no mistake, America is very much invested in that war, even with soldiers, and that hasn't happened. So I think there's a lot of things that people could very easily kind of look to that says, we're not happy, and then that leads to, poor voter turnout, and the next thing I like what Patrick Wood said. He may have been on your show. I can't remember. I was on with him whenever he said it, but he just talked about how one scenario would be that they have such a strong takeover in the midterms that they impeach Trump. And then, of course, as we've already talked about, J.D. Vance gets put in there, which is not a good thing. But then who knows? Trump, he's a powerful guy, an influential guy, a consequential guy. He ends up moving to Europe, kind of setting up shop there, mm-hmm. and sort of becoming a unofficial, unelected sort of.
0: Well, he has the Gaza Peace Board.
1: Yeah, there you go.
0: Which will survive him after. Yeah. He's appointed for life, and he can appoint who he wants after that.
1: Yeah. I wonder how that's going. I haven't seen much peace.
0: No, I have not seen much peace, yeah. But I do hear more and more reports of the United Nations going down.
1: Yeah.
0: And the United Nations struggling financially. Mm-hmm. I think the U.S. just helped bail them out with a big check again. But the UN is going down. It's not what it used to be. I had a whole segment last night. Was that last night or the night before? I had a whole segment recently, though, with Alex Newman on that. And maybe that's where the, you know, Gaza Peace Board kind of steps into that vacuum. I don't know. We'll see. Let's talk, though, about economics, where we're going economically. Because we've got this $40 trillion we've now hit. They're Besant, our Treasury Secretary, may be tapping into about $1 trillion in funds to buy more of our debt. Our interest payment is $1 trillion a year, just the interest. Social Security is $29 trillion in debt, and that's, you know, IOUs sitting there. And there are people talking about all these bubbles. And I think they're trying their best to keep the stock market pumped up and everything going. But again, it's sad how many older people have so much money in their 401k and their IRA. And if we have a 30, 40% correction, many of them are going to be in a very tough spot.
1: Oh, yeah, it would be devastating for sure. And then not to mention the U.S.-Canada trade war that could really become a serious problem. Yeah, the economy, I remember literally, you know, many years ago doing prophecy messages and speaking at conferences and talking about, you know, $30 trillion, you know, in debt. And then, you know, 35 and then 36. And it got to be where when I would give a presentation, I'd have to literally go to, you know, usdebtclock.org and get the latest because it was going. And then just recently it passes $40 trillion. I mean, there's no way you come back from that, Brandon. I mean, it's the car has crashed through the guardrail. It's hurtling toward the bottom of the cliff, and you're not going to just throw it in reverse and make things right. I mean, all kinds of studies have shown you could literally have every single breathing human in America pay X amount of dollars the rest of their lives, and you'll not even scratch the surface. There's just, it's insurmountable. It has to be some kind of a reset, a satanic reset. And I think the economy, wars, terrorism, some of the other things we've talked about in the past are all part of a polycrisis that when the time is right, they're going to sort of call time of death on the American economy and use that as a pretext to roll out all of these other New World Order tyrannical systems.
0: I was watching a broadcast last night on the reset. And the two people that were talking with each other are both financial people. And they really, you know, they track a lot of the stuff that we track. We're in the same ballpark as far as our analysis and what we're reading and tracking. So we're very much on the same page in that regard. And I was watching their conversation yesterday while I was walking on the treadmill, and they're talking about the dollar reset, and they're predicting, and I would like to know what your thoughts are, that when there's a reset of the U.S. dollar, if you have $1 million, I'm just going to use this as a figure because that's one they used. If you had $1 million in the bank, it's going to be reset, and you now have the purchasing power of $100,000. If you have $100,000 in your bank account or your retirement account, the debasement of the U.S. dollar in order to pay the debt down with cheaper dollars is going to be such that you're now, your $100,000 has now got the purchasing power of $10,000. And this, of course, I don't give financial advice. I give financial opinion, as I have to always say. But this is why we've been telling people, unjust. The Bible speaks against unjust weights and measures, and our dollar system is an unjust weight and measure that's manipulated to the benefit of the elite and certainly against the poor. The people that can handle inflation the worst are what we call the poor or those who are struggling. And it's God says, do not take advantage of the poor. And yet this is what this system has done in order to expand the balance sheet for the military-industrial complex, for bigger government, socialism, redistribution of wealth. You know, this government is so far beyond the size of what our founders could ever envision. And what the states created, you know, has become our master. And yet we created the federal government. Now the federal government rules over us. I mean, this is so upside down from the original intent of the founders. But it brings up this issue of World Economic Forum by 2030, Klaus Schwab kept saying, you'll own nothing and be happy. Well, I keep trying to figure out what does he mean by that? And of course, we know that Noah Harari has said, well, we'll keep people happy with video games and drugs, you know, pharmaceutical drugs, whatever it might be, I guess. But how will you own nothing and be happy? What happens to people who have their house paid off, right? And what I'm considering here is the people that have their house paid off, they live very comfortable, they've worked their whole life, they've paid their taxes, they've obeyed the rules –

0: But now, because they are many so heavily leveraged in their 401k, their IRA, you have this massive correction and their dollars get debased with a reset. So what? They own their house, but guess what? They can't pay the property tax.
1: Right.
0: So what do they do? So what do they do? There's some kind of deal that I guess it will maybe get cut where you now basically become a renter and someone else will pick up the tab on the property tax and you will now be renting your own house. Unless, of course, those people have planned and they have gold and silver, which is interesting because many states like Tennessee and others are now saying and passing legislation, you can pay your property tax with gold and silver. Hmm. So those who figure what's coming have made a plan for the debasement of the U.S. dollar so they can pay their property tax and remain in their house that's paid off. So at least they will get by. It won't be nice, but they won't be in a situation where they're losing all this equity in their house because they surrender the home to somebody else because they can't make the property tax. And now someone else has their home and basically now makes them a renter.
1: Yeah, I mean, what's going to happen is, you're right, you never really own your home anyway, because if you stop paying taxes, they'll just take it away. So all they got to do, even if you have no debt on it and have no mortgage on it, is just keep raising the property taxes. And so then they'll take it away from you when you can't buy it, and then they'll force you to move into those 15-minute cities. But this is all by design. You know, you mentioned that some of the founding fathers could not have envisioned this. I think some could, because I think there were some pretty bad guys originally that had this as a long-term plan. It goes back to 1913 and the establishment of the Federal Reserve in a secret meeting off the coast of Georgia there in the East Coast on an island called Jekyll Island. I've actually been out there and taken pictures and toured the facility where it happened. So, you know, this country did just fine without the Federal Reserve and without income tax and those types of things. And then all of a sudden they, hey, Dolly.
0: Yeah, Dolly likes you.
1: I love Dolly. I want to take them home. So, you know, this has been the plan all along. It's by design. It's they're patient. You know, Brandon, the Luciferians think in terms of decades and even centuries, where most Americans think in terms of hours. You know, we have such a short time span, you know, 20-minute sitcoms, 30-second reels, but they're patient, and they put in motion this plan in the early 20th century to bankrupt America. And a lot happened along the way. It was an incremental plan, the whole gold reserve thing in the 70s, all of that. But we went, Brandon, I don't have to tell you, in 1980 from being the world's largest creditor nation to being the world's largest debtor nation. That is not accidental. It's never about what it's about. They're going to bankrupt us and, you know, control the wealth. And if you control the wealth, you control it. So that's why we've practiced and taught, if you can't touch it, you don't own it. So anything that's just, you know, ones and zeros on a server somewhere is susceptible to disappearing overnight. You need hard commodities, whether that's precious metals, whether that's supplies, food, ammunition, things that are tangible that you can go into the next room and touch, because that's where this is headed. We certainly know that's where it's headed after the rapture, during the tribulation, but in the Bible tells us that in Revelation. But what happens if the Lord tarries and we're still here when a lot of this begins to happen? You've got to be prepared. Mm.
0: Let's open the phone lines. 1-800-347-9829. Your thoughts, your questions, your comments. 1-800-347-9829. My guest is Jamie Hicks, and his website is notbyworks.org, notbyworks.org. He'll be with us tonight. In studio, we were going to talk about Gog Magog. We're going to talk about the Mecca agreement between Pakistan, Saudi Arabia, and Turkey, and the nations that some of them that are in that Gog Magog coalition. So we have a lot we're going to talk about with him tonight on Brandon House Live at worldviewtube.com. But now we'd love to hear from you, your thoughts, your comments, maybe your Bible prophecy questions or comments on anything we've discussed today. 1-800-347-9829, 1-800-347-9829. While you're getting on the line here, again, here I'm looking at a headline. Here's a headline from the New American. U.S. Social Security collapses. BRICS build their alternative. In June, the U.S. Department of Treasury quietly released the annual Social Security and Medicare Trustees Report, and its findings should have dominated every front page in America. Social Security's old age survivors insurance trust.

0: fund will be depleted in late 2032, forcing an automatic 22% cut to retirement benefits unless Congress acts. I mean, just think about this. The debasement of the U.S. dollar, now you're going to cut the Social Security by 22%, and that's in today's dollars. Then you add debasement on top of that. And this is money that we paid in. I paid in. I'm 57. How old are you?
1: 58.
0: Okay. And I'm going to start taking my Social Security at 62 because I don't, if they'll let you, let us by then, because I don't know how long you'll be able to get it. But that's my money. That is not entitlement. I paid in that money to a corrupt government, then took it and spent it. And if anyone else did that with their company's retirement account, would be in federal prison. Well, I think we're approaching a time when the American people are going to be fed up. Because as you already gave that line, when a man has nothing to lose, he loses it.
2: Yeah, that's it.
0: And I'm not commending anyone do anything, but I think there's a day of reckoning coming when people can't pay their bills, when they're losing their house, when their retirement is gone, when their Social Security that they paid in has been debased and gone. What do you think they're going to do to the elite that are sitting in their big houses behind gates?
2: Yeah.
0: What do you think?
2: Well, that's why the elites are buying land
0: and bunkers,
2: places and bunkers and underground bunkers and moving out of the big cities. That's why they're doing that.
0: All right. We're going to come back with your calls. 1-800-347-9829. Phone lines are lighting up.
3: Pastor Ken Spilger was discouraged. 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It crashed and erupted into a fireball. The pilot and two other pastors were killed instantly. Ken Spilger was the sole survivor of the crash and was pulled from the burning wreckage of the plane. He spent months at a hospital's burn unit. 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
0: All right, phone lines have lit up here, 1-800-347-9829. Let's start out with line one, Steve in Florida. Hello, Steve. Thank you for calling in. Hello, Steve.
4: Hey, all right. How's it going, everybody?
0: Good. Thank you, Steve.
4: Yeah, what's I just on wanted your... to say thanks for having me on. I just wanted to talk about what we were talking about before the break, and that was just the economy and just how people are feeling right now in the world and the country, specifically about the property tax that you had mentioned, and that's a valid concern, right? You spend your whole life, you pay off everything, and then you still have to pay property tax. So, you know, Governor DeSantis in Florida is addressing that very issue here as we speak. And to be honest with you, I think everyone should have voted for him instead of Trump this time around, because Trump seemed to go back to the left too much. And he's even betraying himself in his own words from like 2016 now on Islam.
0: Yep.
4: And it's kind of strange to see, honestly. You got to question whether he's compromised. Like, what makes that happen? Because I know you and I, as Christians and principled people, we would never do that, right?
0: Well, no, you would not do that if you have values and morals that are non-negotiable. You know, we don't, there, you know, there's a certain point you say that's not open for discussion. This is who I am, what I believe.
4: Correct.
0: And of course, the thing with people like you and myself and JB and many people I could mention, we are who we are, right? We have lived the life we've lived. We're known for what we know we're known for, whether people like it or not. This is the path we've chosen, right? Then you would think a guy at 80 years of age would say, kind of like Ronald Reagan, he got older and Reagan was pretty committed to many of his key issues, like pro-life. I think he was the only sitting president to actually write a book, pro-life book, while in office. But we were warning people that in 2016, although there are some positive things here, never forget, this is a pragmatist. Donald Trump is by nature the art of the deal, which is compromise and pragmatism, JB?
2: Yeah, I mean, he's definitely, you know, the art of the deal and compromise, but I think our caller's onto something as well. I do think there's a component of compromise here that he is that he has compromised, I should say, that he's controlled. And so,
0: and you don't know what it is that's doing it.
2: Oh, no, no, we don't know. It could be multiple things. And it could be circumstantial things. But I remember the recent story, or not story, but quote that he said on air one time about how, you know, he was having lunch with Mike Johnson, and Mike Johnson wanted to pray before the meal. And Trump's like, why do we want to pray? Let's eat. I'm hungry. You know, it's just, that's just his mindset. He's not thinking.
0: Have you ever asked God to forgive you?
2: Yeah.
0: No.
2: He doesn't need to. Right.
0: You know, hopefully I'll earn my way to salvation, earn my way to heaven. He keeps saying these things, right?
2: He has no spiritual framework, certainly no biblical framework, but he doesn't even think in terms of the spiritual realm. So that's a problem. I mean, that's part of the reason he's like a straw in the wind. Sometimes we stand up and cheer the things he does. But, you know, the bigger issue here is that there's a higher force at play, and that's the Luciferians that are trending us in one direction. So when they have a Democrat in office, it's all wokeism and absolutely tearing at the fabric of a moral compass of this country. When they have a Republican in office, they're kind of strengthening the technocracy and the technology grid and preparing the way for some global wars and things like that. They're always working at something.
0: Yeah.
2: And I think that's a great reminder to us not to put our hope in man.
0: Steve, is DeSantis going to run for president in 2028?
4: I think he will. I think how could he not? With the work he's done, I live in Florida. I was cancel cultured up in Boston about 10 years ago. They destroyed my whole financial career because I was organizing rallies against their tyranny and standing up for free speech and the Constitution and against Islamic terror and against the LGBT mob. And, you know, I don't lightly support any politician these days. I can honestly say, as a Christian, looking at Ron DeSantis, and, you know a tree by its fruit, right? And you can see the fruit is clear with him. He supports Israel. He's pro-life. He will protect the borders. He will defend Israel and fight beside them, not leave them and say, hey, you know, you got to keep the gloves on. You know, we need to let them take the gloves off and stop playing these games or else we're all going to die. You know, he's making these deals. He's arming Pakistan. He's arming Saudi Arabia. And now they're making this new pact, the Mecca Pact, whatever it's called, right?
0: And we're going to deal with that tonight on TV. And Trump thinks it's wonderful.
4: I know. It's insane, right? It's just hard.
0: Trump thinks it's wonderful.
4: Watch.
0: He has not read Ezekiel 38:39, has he?
2: Well, I don't think Paul
0: Thank
2: White's
0: you, Steve.
2: Read it.
0: Yeah, thank you, Steve. Stand strong. Stand strong, my friend. Let's go to Lat. Line two. Lat, thanks for calling in, Lat.
1: Yeah, I want to just say, Brandon, you know, they talk about 2030, you own nothing, have nothing, and like it. Right now, you're seeing it. We can't own homes. The young people can't own car payments. They want to put out to 10, 12 years for cars. They're normalizing it to the young people now that they think it's normal, and we're seeing it now in 2026, and it's only going to get worse than 2030. They're going to have 50-year mortgages, and people got to start waking up. They don't want you to have home ownership, so we're seeing it right now before 2030. That's all I got to say.
2: Yeah.
0: I paid $100, my wife and I still have all the paperwork. I put it in a photo album, like a family photo album. I organized all this over the Christmas holiday. And I showed, you know, here's the first home we bought. Here's the closing papers. Here's where we put down. Here's where we paid it off. And our first home, a little town home, $120,000 in 1996. $120,000, okay? Now today, an SUV, if you were to go buy like an SUV, typical, you know, standard SUV, you're easily at $100,000.
2: Yeah.
0: $100,000. I'm like, if someone had told me, hey, an SUV will cost $100,000 in 2026, and you're paying $120,000 for your first two-bedroom townhome, I would have said, you're crazy. Yeah. We would have said, that's hyperinflation.
2: No doubt. Yeah, our first house was $98,000, and I think it was $94,000, I want to say, something like that.
0: And I saw the other day where, you know, we've owned two motorhomes that we would travel with for our conferences. We got rid of them because we stopped traveling because of all the threats. And I just still look at them every now and then. Now, there's these vans. They're like
2: Mercedes.
0: Yeah, Mercedes vans or whatever, because I hate flying. And every now and then I think, you know, maybe we'll get one of those and go back out, speak a little bit. But I think, no, because I look at the price. And I was seeing one of them the other day, and it was, I think it was an Airstream, one of these Airstream Lexus vans. Now, I couldn't believe it. It was like $300,000+.
2: I was going to guess.
0: Are you kidding me?
2: Yeah.
0: Are you?
2: Yeah. Unreal.
0: You could buy a house for that in the mid-south. Yeah.
2: But I want to go back to something Lat said, you know, about own nothing and be happy. We've talked a lot about that. I think that the Luciferians love symbolism. They love to sort of you know, say things that you think mean one thing, but they really mean another. I don't think they meant everybody's going to own nothing and be

0: intent, I think they meant everyone's going to own nothing and be naive and not even realize it. It's kind of like what Yuval Noah Harari said. I think you quoted it earlier. You know, what are they going to do when they have nothing? Well, they'll just, you know, play video games and whatever.
1: Drug them up.
0: And the Gen Zers are a classic example of that. They're unaware of the problem. I wish I had their naivete. Mm. You
1: know? Ignorance is bliss, but I'd rather be informed.
0: Yeah.
1: JB Hixon, notbyworks.org. 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

0: With SRN News, I'm Bob Agnew in Washington. Dolly Parton, a beloved music and film star known for her vibrant personality and poignant songwriting, has passed away. She was 80 years old. Her career spanned decades with hits like Jolene and I Will Always Love You. Born in Tennessee, she rose from very humble beginnings to become a country music icon. The U.S. Supreme Court has allowed the Trump administration to advance mail ballot safeguards. Ken Lorman has more details.
1: The court declined to stop President Trump's executive order restricting mail-in ballot distribution. However, the justices did not rule on the order's legality, saying the 23 Democrat-led states and Washington, D.C. challenged it too early based on speculative concerns. The policy directs agencies to compile voter eligibility lists and requires the Postal Service to send ballots only to approved voters. The administration is moving quickly to put safeguards in place before the November 3rd elections. Ken Lorman reporting.
0: Also at SRNNews.com, South Carolina voters head to the polls today to decide which Republican will be on the ballot in November. Congressman Ralph Norman says he can't understand why President Trump has chosen to invest so heavily into his opponent, Darlene Graham, the sister of former Senator Lindsey Graham.
2: I don't understand him putting all this money into a race that South Carolina is going to decide. Why not put it in the races that are questionable, that they really need a conservative to keep the majority? I don't understand that.
0: Congressman Norman was interviewed by the Salem Radio Network. It's been a winning session so far on Wall Street today. The Dow Jones Industrial Average right now is up by 117 points. NASDAQ futures up by 122 points. And the S&P 500 right now is up by about 15. This is SRN News.
3: Foundations of Freedom, a look at America's founding principles and the leaders who shaped our nation.
4: Near the end of the Revolutionary War, George Washington received a letter from one of his own officers. Colonel Louis Nicola suggested that America might be better served by a monarchy, with Washington himself as king. Washington firmly rejected the idea. He had spent years leading Americans in a fight for independence from a monarchy. He would not see that victory end with America creating a king of its own. He understood that the cause of the revolution was greater than any one man. His example reminds us that power can be offered, earned, or taken. But character determines whether we use it for ourselves or remain faithful to something greater.
0: President Trump is reportedly considering slapping China with a new tariff, punishment for China flooding the global market with underpriced goods.
5: Two people familiar with the matter say it may be a 7.5% levy. Administration officials believe the tariff will not disrupt a trade truce with China or the planned visit to Washington by Chinese President Xi Jinping. The U.S. Trade Representative's office has been overseeing investigations into China's excess industrial capacity.

0: There's been no comment from either the White House or the Chinese embassy. Rich Thomason, Washington.
1: Canada struck back at the U.S. with retaliatory tariffs on about $20 billion worth of American goods, including steel, dairy products, appliances, and farm equipment. The announcement happened today as a trade war between the once friendly trade neighbors escalated sharply, the tensions threatening one of the world's largest trading partnerships. You'll find more on these stories at srnnews.com.
2: Hebrews 7, verse 25. 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Hebrews 7, verse 25. 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
5: History was made on today's date. Stay tuned for an American Minute with Bill Federer.
6: An English astronomer, he became world-renowned for his discovery of the planet Uranus. He was noted for his recognition of double stars. Using the technology of the late 18th century, he constructed the greatest reflecting telescopes of his time, and with them, cataloged and studied the nebulae and galaxies as had never been done before. For his accomplishments, he was knighted by English royalty. His name was Sir William Herschel, and he died this day, August 25, 1822. Commenting on the grandeur of the heavens, Sir William Herschel stated, "The undevout astronomer must be mad."
5: This has been an American Minute with Bill Federer. 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
1: And thank you for joining us on Crosstalk here at VCY America. Ladies and gentlemen, in many nations around the world, people are longing for the Scriptures. I mean, many nations have forbidden the Bible, and it's a crime to possess a copy. Even to have an app on one's phone is against the law. As I speak, there are many who are imprisoned for owning a copy of the Scriptures or trying to share a copy with someone else. But here in the United States, well, the Scriptures are readily available. Bibles are plentiful, and you can go to many bookstores, even chain retail stores, and obtain a copy. But amidst this land of plenty, there is actually a spiritual famine in the land, and there is great biblical illiteracy. Jesus said, as it's recorded in Luke 6:46, "And why call ye me Lord, Lord, and do not the things which I say?" But friends, let me ask you this. How can we do what God wants us to do if we neglect His Word? Today's program may be a rather convicting one, but I'd like to ask you an important question. When is the last time you read the Bible, read from the Bible? Some of you might readily say, well, I did so this morning, Jim, or I did so last night. Others of you may say, well, I listened to my pastor read it this past Sunday. Does that count? And yet others will say, if you're being truthful, Jim, it's been a long time since I've read the Scriptures. At the same time, many have fallen into the habit of no longer even carrying a Bible at church. We just put out our phones and there it is. Yet our minds get distracted as a text comes in or an appointment reminder or some news bulletin pops up on our phones. And it used to be that neighbors knew who was, you know, that you were going to church because you had a Bible underneath your arm. And today many just think you're going out for breakfast or a Sunday outing. There's just something about the printed Word of God. The problem is so grave that there have been studies conducted in Bible illiteracy in recent years.

0: is looking to see if we are any more biblical illiterate than what we have been in the past. And sadly, the statistics are not going in the right direction. Dr. Woodrow Kroll, the former Bible teacher at Back to the Bible, once said this. He said, "I remind you that God wrote a book, and he only wrote one. I wonder what we'll say to him at the judgment seat of Christ if he asks us, 'Did you read my book? I mean, one time in your entire life, did you read my whole book?'" Today, friends, our topic is combating biblical illiteracy. Joining us in studio today, we welcome Randy Melchert, who is a college debate national champion, earned a master's degree in church history, graduated from the University of Wisconsin Law School, founded a Christian school in Milwaukee, leads tours of America's spiritual history, hosts our nation heritage on our Christian heritage, that is, on vcy.tv, and started christianheritage.info. Randy is also a researcher and a member of our VCY Board of Directors. Randy, good to have you with us today.
1: Glad to be with you, Jim.
0: Also in studio with us is Rick Bach. Rick is the manager of our VCY bookstore and is passionate about getting individuals into the Word of God and then seeing them grow in their walk with the Lord. The VCY bookstore is a resource center providing quality books and materials to serve churches and individuals. Rick, nice to have you with us today.
2: Thank you, Jim. It's good being here.
0: So, Randy, let's start with you. You have conducted a lot of research on the matter of biblical illiteracy and whether or not people are reading their Bibles. What did you find?
1: Well, the numbers are pretty discouraging, and we've talked about this on this program in the past, especially with our program, BibleReadingChallenge.org. Especially as you go from the baby boomers down to the millennials, the percentage of people who take scripture as literally is down 46%. One of the more interesting stats, they say, is almost 60% of Americans cannot name even five of the Ten Commandments. I mean, when you think about why we have a moral crisis in America, it's because people don't know what our moral code is. You know, and if, even if people don't want the Ten Commandments, they can't even point to an alternative that they would prefer. We've seen statistics there where, especially with millennials, the crazy part is as Bible reading goes down, well, it's not actually crazy. It kind of, sadly, it makes sense. Anxiety rates are through the roof. We're seeing anxiety. We're seeing depression. We're seeing suicide rates skyrocketing among young people. Reported levels of stress are at record levels. And the sad part is we're seeing decreased Bible reading, oddly enough, in the boomers. Among the generation that that used to be most identified with church going, hit a high of about 49% said that they would read the Bible weekly or more often in 2011. That number was down to 22% just a couple years ago. We're seeing it generationally from the boomer numbers. We're seeing lower numbers than the younger generations. Now, Barna generated some interesting statistics because they would show some interesting little quirks that they claimed to show a 21% point increase in millennial male Bible reading. However, it was just a one-year number. While we hope that's true, sometimes we've seen some of these statistical quirks that would have come across. The bigger issue we have is the reason there's biblical literacy is because only about 9% of Americans read their Bible on a daily basis.
0: Wow.
1: Out of 11 Americans, you're walking down the street, only one of them reads their Bible on a daily basis. Now, these are Americans. Let's go with Protestant churchgoers, all right? This is a demographic category, Lifeway Research, right? These are people who go to church regularly. We see the churches aren't as full as they used to be. Just 31% of Protestant churchgoers, people that you see in a Sunday morning in pews, read their Bible daily. This is where we've seen problems, and we've seen it with, we've heard testimonies from people on our Bible reading challenge, people who've gone to good, solid, fundamental Bible-believing churches, but they admit that, you know what, I haven't read through the entire Bible yet. I've struggled, you know, I've read Genesis more than any other book in the Bible.
0: Yeah.
1: I have great intentions, but the stats are such, in fact, they say that only about 22% of Americans have read the Bible even once. Among weekly churchgoers, weekly plus, not just weekly, we're talking the Lee Robertson Three to Thrive, the people who are coming to midweek services. Just 59% of those people have read the Bible more than once. Your quote from Woodrow Kroll is so dead on that when we're looking around at our Wednesday night, the true believers, the people who come out for a midweek prayer meeting, only 59% of them have read the Bible even once.
0: Wow, wow. great deficiency as far as reading the Bible, and of course, if we don't read it, there's illiteracy as far as the, you know, understanding spiritual truth.
1: Well, and that's where we're seeing this massive rise in anxiety. Mm-hmm. We've talked here on the radio program, especially, and you've mentioned our Fear Not Challenge.
0: Yes.
1: There

so many passages throughout the Bible. There's over 100 specific commands to fear not. There's hundreds of reasons why we don't have to fear. Putting our hope in God, our confidence in Him, mm-hmm. that will keep him in perfect peace, whose mind is stayed on Thee, yeah. because he trusteth in Thee. What time I am afraid, I will trust in Thee.

0: days to try to cope with society. And as we look around, I mean, we're seeing the different causes going around. You can check on Facebook and you see people that they are scared to death of environmental apocalypses coming to place, but without scripture as a basis, well, what source is there for hope in a secular world?
1: One of the things you mentioned too, Randy, is the matter of, you know, the declining number of people who read the Bible literally. Just yesterday, I listened to an audio clip of a female, and I'm putting in quotes, pastor, leading a congregation who was doing just that, saying we cannot read the Bible literally. And she compared the Bible to Aesop's fables, where there is just a story there, but there's a moral truth that we can take out of it, and really declared that's all the Bible is. It's talked about the many, many, many contradictions throughout the Bible itself. And if this is what we are feeding our minds on, or if this is what's coming from some of the nation's pulpits, it's no wonder why we got issues going on.
0: There was a major U.S. denomination that had an advertising campaign. The Bible is like GPS, often helpful, but sometimes wrong. And I mean, from an encouraging standpoint, we've seen statistics that these mainline denominations that reject the inerrancy of Scripture, that reject the deity of Jesus, their enrollment, their attendance is free falling. People, why get up early on Sunday morning if you don't believe anything? However, at the same point, we would hope to see more of a response among churches that are Bible-believing. And yet we're seeing those numbers, at best we can say maybe stable, perhaps. There's some fluctuation. The problem is Bible literacy, Bible engagement, it's not just something you pick up, you can acquire once a day. One of the big factors, too, is really parents. A lot of the statistics we've seen is especially in the leadership within families, that as families, when we wonder why children can grow up in church without a strong Bible reading habit, a lot of the times we can look at the parents.
1: Right.
0: When you see parents that when their kids catch them reading the Bible, those kids are far more likely to build habits of patterns. They've been measured in countless statistics, building that generational daily dependence on God's Word.
1: Also with us is Rick Bach, our bookstore manager. And Rick, I know many years ago you devoted significant efforts to really developing a ministry of encouragement. It was called Time with God. And a matter of fact, I was looked back in our records, Rick. It was back in 1993 that I interviewed you on Crosstalk on that very aspect of spending time with God. And I know this has been a passion of your heart leading up to 1993, but all the way from 1993 to the present as well. Tell us why this has such great import in your heart.
2: I'll tell you, I was in my 30s and I was a Christian for a long time, and I just realized God just really opened my heart, and I realized that spending time with Him was the very heart and core of the Christian life. It affected my serving God, it affected my knowing Him, it affected my joy in the Lord, it affected my love I'm supposed to have towards others, affected my Christian growth, sharing Christ with others. When you're spending time with God, it's a natural thing for you to share Christ with others. It just bubbles over. Our hunger for God, our guidance, our commitment, it's the very center, the very heart of our Christian life. And I realize that if I didn't at least try to do this, that I was missing something huge. And one of the things I missed more than anything, and I realized after getting into it, I realized I was missing a very intimate time with God, the very presence of God in my life at that point. And these times with God where I was quiet before Him was always a springboard to the rest of the day or the rest of the week or whatever it might be. And my life changed. It changed my perspective, changed everything, changed, and I realized what an unbelievable, powerful thing this is of just simply spending time with God. And you know, I'm really convinced guilt is not going to make this happen. Discouragement is a tool of Satan, in my opinion. What I believe is that it starts with a desire to have time with God. And you say, well, you know, I really don't have a desire. And that's okay. Don't beat yourself up, but here's what you do. You get before God and you pray for that desire. Lord, put in my heart a desire to spend time with You, and He will answer that prayer. And don't be discouraged. I think the biggest detriment is being discouraged because you miss a day or oh, I'm not doing what I should or haven't read enough scripture. That's not what

0: is about. It's about spending time with God in a special time. And here's something to always remember. Always remember that when you spend time with God, you're bringing delight to Him. And if you miss a day, you know what? God's not going to hammer you the next day. No, His heart is open, His arms are open, and He loves to spend time with you. And when I realized those things, then it just grew from there, Jim.
1: Yeah. Friends, we're talking today with Randy Melchert, Rick Bach, the topic, Combating Biblical Illiteracy. And we're going to develop this topic a little bit further and also be introducing you as well to a study Bible. And some of you are perhaps just spinning your wheels right now, wondering, where do I go from here in my Christian life? And perhaps this is something that will propel you as well. We'll be back in 1 minute. This is Crosstalk on VCY America.
2: 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Dr. Morris, how are diamonds formed?
3: Chris, diamonds are actually a crystalline form of carbon. It's thought that diamonds form deep inside the earth at unimaginable temperatures and pressures. Efforts to form diamonds synthetically require these extreme conditions. But evolutionists say it took billions of years to form them. But a recent breakthrough was able to form diamonds at much lower temperatures and pressures than before, and it only took about 12 hours. The product was virtually indistinguishable from natural diamonds. The lesson we can learn from this is it doesn't take long periods of time to accomplish geologic wonders. It just takes extreme conditions. The Bible speaks of just such a high-energy environment during the great flood of Noah's day. Our earth doesn't really look old, it looks flooded. And that's the back-to-Genesis way of thinking.
2: 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For more info on Genesis, visit us on the web at www.icr.org.
1: But His delight is in the law of the Lord, and in His law doth he meditate day and night. We find that written in Scripture, to delight in God's Word. And friends, we do have a problem with biblical illiteracy today, and we're addressing it on Crosstalk. Randy Melchert and Rick Bach are our guests today on the broadcast. And Randy's, of course, done a lot of research into this matter of biblical illiteracy and really how bad we are as a nation in this regard, while others are longing for a copy of the Scriptures to have, and yet we take it so for granted in our nation. But it's not just in the nation as a whole, as we think of all of secular society, but it's even encroached upon the church as well. And that's what is also very, very alarming. And Rick, I know that as you had developed this time with God, it was a ministry of encouragement. And I remember as you shared on the program that the purpose is not to shame individuals. Rather, it's to propel them, to encourage them to say, there's so much richness here that we can get engaged with.
0: Oh, Jim, thank you for saying that, because that's exactly what it's all about. I think it's so easy for us to get into that, oh, I'm a big failure. I can't do this. I've tried. That's not what it's all about. It's a slow process if you've never done it before. You start out maybe one day or 2 days a week, and you'd grow from that point. But here's what's so fantastic is God meets you right where you're at. And if you've never spent time with God on a consistent basis and you're going, you know what, I think I want to try that, God is going to be with you every step of the way, and it's going to grow. You will get to a point where something will be empty if you don't have that time with God during the day, sometime during the day, and you will look back on your day and you go, something's missing, and you'll know exactly what it is. And then you'll have a passion to spend that time. I can honestly say the best time of my day is spending time with God. It's amazing what He has showed me, how faithful He is, the encouragement He's given me. I could not live without it. And that's what I wanted to let people understand, that it's not about all the things that keep you from it. It's about, you know what? God is there. He delights in you being there. And He's going to bring you to a point where you're going to be able to be consistent after a period of time.
1: So what do you say to the person who says, tried it, done it, I just don't get anything out of it?
0: Oh, I love that when that response, because we have taken time with God to be something very, very structured. Now, I'm not a structured person, and so I don't fit well into that. But there's two things, components that were important. One is prayer, which is relationship with God, and the other is God's Word, which is relationship with God. And those two things, and after that, let me just throw some ideas out for somebody to think about. during your time with God. Sing to God. And I know we don't all have a great voice, but God would love to hear you sing to him out loud. Play a favorite song and give those words to God if you're not a good singer. But go ahead and do that. Meditate on just a phrase or a verse. Write a psalm of your own. Focus on just his blessings for a day and praise and thanksgiving through the whole time you spend with him. Schedule a personal treat sometime where you can be alone for just a few hours, maybe to a park or somewhere, and you can just enjoy him and relax. If you're struggling in prayer, start by asking this every morning. Lord, help me to know you a little more and love you a little more today. And so, or even write a journal how God spoke to you. Write your thanks to him. Record how he's working in your life. Write a prayer. Let these times alone with God be just a special time. They don't have to be something that somebody formulates for you. It's something that's between you and God, something that you can enjoy with him. And so when you see it from that perspective, then I think you'll understand that, you know what, this is just something I have to do. This isn't something that I must do. This is something I really, really, really can't be without.
1: Yeah. And yet we are a nation of biblical illiteracy. And Randy, you shared with us some very alarming statistics here at the beginning and so forth. What is most disturbing to you about all of that?
4: Well, it's the practical effects of it. You know, what does a Christian look like that is separated from God voluntarily, that he has God's word, but he doesn't partake of it? Mm-hmm. On the other hand, what does a Christian look like who does read their Bible? Back to the Bible, did some statistics on this. They did some studies. They found that those who read the Bible at least 4 days a week, you know, okay, a great goal is to read it every day, but if you can just do it 4 days a week, they found that they are 57% less likely to get drunk, 68% less likely to have sex outside of marriage, 61% less likely to be engaged in pornography, 74% less likely to engage in gambling. That as you start to dig into the Word, the things of earth grow strangely dim, as the hymn says. Those who read the Bible four times a week are over 200% more likely to share their faith with others, over 200% more likely to disciple others, 400% more likely to memorize Scripture. A lot of times you wonder, you know, why is it hard for me to share my faith? Why am I not being able to disciple others? Why can't I memorize Scripture? Well, just getting into it, you know, daily is a good goal. But even if you can just make it 4 days a week, there's benefits from just 4 days a week in Scripture.
1: And once somebody develops that habit of just even one day a week, it develops into two, then three and four. And before you know it, it becomes a habit every single day.
0: It will. And that's exactly what's happened. And that's what happened to me. Mm-hmm. And it has carried on through the rest of my life from my 30s all the way up to whatever age I am now.
1: Yeah.
0: And, you know, one of the things that we forget is the fruit of spending time with God, Jim. And there's so much here that it really puts God in our thoughts. It reveals his truth. Our convictions are strengthened. We experience answers to prayer. It gives God control. We become sensitive to sin. We better able to handle temptation. We experience God's presence. He shows us his will. It motivates us to action. It promotes a character of Christ in our life. It's a growing relationship with God, and that's the one thing we have to really understand. This is all about a relationship with God. Hmm. And who he is, and that I'm going to repeat that he delights in us when we spend time with him. He delights in us. And sometimes I think so many people think, oh, God is unhappy with me. It's been a week since I've sat down with him, and I don't know where to start. And if you have that mindset about God, I'm sorry, that's not there. God wants to spend time with you, not just you with him.
1: You know, friends, as we talk about maneuvering through this world today, how are we going to know how to live unless we go to the book that tells us about how to live? And my mind went to the scripture from 2 Timothy 3:16, where it says, all scripture is given by inspiration of God. It is profitable for doctrine, for reproof, for correction, for instruction in righteousness. I can remember Pastor David Brown being on this program and hearing him speak. It tells us what is right, what is not right, how to get right, how to stay right. And Randy, if we really want proper living in a day just like this, we need to go to the Word of God.
4: We do. I mean, going back to the first time, I believe most translations believe the only time that the word success is found in the Bible It's Joshua 1:8-9, where it's told, "This book of the law shall not

0: depart out of thy mouth, but thou shalt meditate therein day and night, that thou mayest observe to do according to all that is written therein. For then thou shalt make thy way prosperous, and then thou shalt have good success. You know, we want to be successful. We want to be prosperous. You know, if we're tired of the rut that we're stuck in, if, you know, I had the opportunity to go up, was met with a family. They had just gone through a tragedy a few weeks ago. This mother lost her two daughters. They were murdered by her ex-husband hours after their divorce were finalized. They're going through sorrow. But you know what? Their friends were telling me that, you know what, how real God was to them, how real their church family was to them, that when trouble comes, where are you going to turn to? But for people who have had that opportunity, as we're coming up to the 25th anniversary of 9/11, I was reading some words by the widow of one of the men on there, the Let's Roll. She was telling about how her husband, that it wasn't just a decision he made on 9/11 to stand up. Mm-hmm. No, he had grown up in church. He had grown up hearing God's word. He had trusted God every day, not just on 9/11, but on September 10th, September 9th, every day, being daily in mm-hmm. the word, that he had strength for when the tragedies, when the trials come.
1: You know what comes to my mind again here, we're just in 2 Timothy chapter 3 just a bit ago, and in the beginning of the chapter, Paul says to Timothy, "This know also, in the last days perilous times will come, how men will be lovers of themselves, going to be covetous, proud, boasters, disobedient parents." He gives a long list and then talks about the deception. But he told Timothy at that time, "But continue thou in the things thou hast learned and been assured of, knowing of whom you have learned them," mainly his mother, his grandmother, the Apostle Paul, and you've known the scriptures that are able to keep you wise through faith, you know, to salvation. Then he reminds him that all scripture is inspired by God. It's profitable, that it's there for maturity for us. And then he told Timothy, preach the word, proclaim the word. That is so prevalent there in 2 Timothy. And friends, the importance of being in God's word, the Bible. How do we live in such a time as this? We've got to get into God's word, the Bible. And that's so important, Rick, for us to do.
2: It is. And if you realize you're able to spend time with God and you see that growing, and if you're a father or husband or mom or whatever it might be, you know what really takes place in the home is that spending time with God catches fire.
1: Mm-hmm.
2: And it doesn't just affect that one person. It doesn't, that spending time with God or doing that on a consistent basis. It affects the whole family.
1: Yeah.
2: And the family will see that. And family will understand that. And it will turn them on fire.
1: You know, it impacted me, Rick, to get up early in the morning to see my mom mm-hmm. either on her knees in prayer or mm-hmm. reading her Bible, and seeing that consistent testimony has led me to, you know, to model that and to be in God's word on a daily basis. Randy, on another issue here, we talk on so many different issues here on Crosstalk, and certainly we see a lot of deception that is in our world today. And sometimes it's hard to know truth from error. But the scripture is complete truth. John 17:17, sanctify them through thy truth. Thy word is truth. So much deception in this world, but the word of God is true.
0: It is. On our Bible reading challenge site, we encourage people to take some from the Old Testament, the New Testament, Psalms, and Proverbs. Mm-hmm. We have a daily email that shares some of those insights. And what's fascinating is many of the things that Solomon talked about 3,000 years ago, we're still struggling with. He talks about don't being surety for a stranger. And there's stories at NPR about the dangers of co-signing auto loans.
1: Mm-hmm.
0: Solomon was writing advice inspired by God 3,000 years ago that is as applicable today as it was back in his day. And so that's what's so exciting is when you dig into the different genres. And that's why we encourage, you know, a lot of times people get stuck maybe if they say, I'm going to start in Genesis and just plow through.
1: Hmm.
0: No. Take some from the Old Testament, the New Testament, the Psalms, the Proverbs. The Bible is a book of many different genres. There's poetry. There's genealogies. There's wisdom literature. There's songs. But taking from all of it, each day ensures you get a well-balanced diet of Scripture, that there's so many different values to dig into and to be blessed by.
1: Yeah. BibleReadingChallenge.org tells you more about that and reading through the Bible systematically in a year. But friends, as in combating this illiteracy, we can't just look broadly at the nation, say, oh my, or broadly at the church. We have to look internally, Rick, and we're going to take a break, and when we come back, this is our 30th anniversary year for the bookstore, and we're going to talk about a study Bible that's available to help people who are just feel like they're spinning their wheels.

0: Great. This will be fun to talk about, because this Bible is outstanding. Probably the best study Bible I've seen. Is all the things I have, the features I was going to help people study the Bible.
1: Great. So we're going to take a break, and we'll come back and tell you further about this. But friends, again, look at it internally. How am I doing in this? Am I in God's Word? And you say, oh, if I don't have the desire, it's God that worketh in you both to will and to do of His good pleasure. And so you can be praying, Lord, make me willing. Open my eyes and to see the truths of Your Word. A quick break here, friends. And when we come back, if you find yourself being one of those just spinning your wheels or looking to motivate others to get into the Word, we want to tell you about a study Bible that is being featured this month, even at our VCY bookstore. We'll be back in 1 minute. This is Crosstalk on VCY America.
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1: This is Crosstalk on VCY America, dealing with the topic of biblical illiteracy today. And friends, I trust that you just kind of look introspectively as to where you are in this aspect, or those of you who are with us today said, you know, I'm concerned about my children, my grandchildren, college-age young people, et cetera, et cetera. We wanted to introduce you, and we mentioned this just briefly this past Friday in Crosstalk. Rick Bach is with us. He's our bookstore manager. 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It's our anniversary month, and I spent a few minutes with you, Rick, last Friday on this, but the Word of God, the Bible, has always been at the very heart, the core of our ministry at the VCY Bookstore. And in an effort to really get the scriptures into the hands of individuals and to assist them in the study of the Word, you got together with a publisher and you put together a special offer on the scriptures themselves as far as getting them into the hands of individuals. Tell us about it.
0: Well, it's a King James large print study Bible by Brahman Holman Publishers. And let me just say a word about that, Jim. Brahman Holman is a publisher who put together a number of conservative Bible scholars that bring valuable historical insights, cultural explanations, and biblical information that will really help anybody understand the passage of Scripture that they're studying. Mm-hmm. And as you know, Jim, the more you dig into Scripture, the more there is and the more you're going to find. And this King James Large Print Study Bible has 14,000 study notes. It has 123 full-color photographs, 61 timelines, 58 maps, 19 charts, 19 illustrations and reconstructions, 20 helpful essays, introduction and outline to every book of the Bible, and I'm not done yet, extensive cross-reference system, topical page headings, concordance, King's English glossary of terms, and a 1- and 3-year Bible reading plan which you can use, 2-column text format, and the cover is a 2-tone brown man-made leather touch, and the strong binding allows that Bible to lay flat, which is so easy for studying the Bible. Yeah. Yes, it's 2 inches thick, 2,500 pages. It is packed full of study helps.
1: It really is. It's a powerful reference tool, and Randy, a study Bible can really help us in many different ways.
3: It does, and especially sometimes even grabbing, one of the things I've noticed is, you know, people say, well, why do I need another Bible? Sometimes, you know, you have a Bible that you've had that you want to make sure, and you want to treat it respectfully, but there's a Bible that maybe you don't feel comfortable taking your pen and adding your notes to it. What's really great with a great study Bible

0: Bible is that it's got some of these topics. It's got these concordances. But if you have a Bible that, you know, maybe you don't feel right putting a pen into the Bible that you have right now, you need a study Bible that you can make those notes as you can draw the connections between the verses. By the way, this study Bible, what I really appreciate about it is, you know, some Bibles have the maps all the way in the back, and this one does too. But when there's maps applicable to it, where it has many of the references right there within it, one of the nice things is too is just the beautiful typeface layout. I got a little collection of Bibles, you know, and I mean some of them, you know, they're done, but this one has got a beautiful typeface set where it's really legible. It makes a great impact. And again, these topics where you notice the themes was in church last week, and Sunday school was on 1 John 4 on God's love. I had to go to another church across town, and what was so amazing was the service, the Sunday service, same day, different part of town, the pastor's preaching on 1 John 4 again. Mm. I mean, it's like almost God was trying to get a point across to me. But when you have your pen, you can be able to underline, maybe it's underlining the word love, underlining some of the verbs, understanding how it's doing, having a study Bible, but that you can then be willing to take that pen and start making some notes in that Bible is the impact.
1: Rick, you mentioned this King James Study Bible by Holman Publishers, and again, a very readable type. I spoke with somebody this morning who said, I'm just starting to get cataracts in, but look at, I can read this. I mean, it's very, visually good for the eye as far as easy to read, and the study notes are not tiny fonts either. They're very readable format. And Rick, I know the publisher normally retails this Bible for $99.99.
2: And this is what we are so excited to be able to do this, Jim. The price on this is 55% off, which means the price we have for our anniversary sale is $44.99. Mm. That's $55 off this Bible. And the more you look at this Bible, the more you page through it, the more you use it for study, the more you're going to love it.
1: Yeah, and I do not find, Randy, anywhere online you can get it better than that.
0: I just looked at a major online site, and they have it, and this is the cheapest I found it. It's over $70. Mm. This is, I don't know how Brother Rick does it, but he's able to get prices even better than those discounted online places.
2: We have great publishers that work with us. They love to get their material out, and we really love to get the Bible in people's hands.
1: So, friends, it's 55% off, but this is coming to an end on September 1st. Mm-hmm. And, Rick, how is it that our listeners, and again, friends, if you've got a study Bible, you're reading the Bible, that's wonderful. Others do not, and this would be a great help to you. Well, I'll share how other ways it can be a help to you, but also we think about gift giving here this coming Christmas time as well, and there are those who want to get multiple copies, especially at this price. How can they obtain it, Rick?
2: They can visit our store at 107th and Capitol Drive in Milwaukee. We have stock there. They can check out vcy.com.
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2: Right.
1: So if you call, you get a busy signal. 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And they're open until 6 p.m. Central Time this evening and are for the rest of the week, Saturday from 10 to 4, closed on the Lord's Day always. They will be closed Monday, but then again this coming Tuesday as well. So you can reach out at vcy.com or 1-888-722-4829. Randy, you have often spoken in churches and different venues. Study Bibles really come in handy for the teacher, do they not?
0: Oh, and especially the concordance aspect. You know, so many times a verse comes to mind and you remember a couple words of it. And that's what's so neat is in the back of this study Bible, you've got it bolded, finding the cross references. That's one of the areas that I've really dug in. You know, I'm of the generation, I love my cell phone, but I notice I get distracted with it in church. And so that's where I've tried to go back to using a paper Bible, and it helps.
1: Yeah.
0: It helps your focus. It helps your concentration. When you're able to pull out the themes, when you're able to check out the references, hey, wait a minute, where's the pastor going with here? Underlining, making a note in here. Mm-hmm. All of a sudden, I'm coming back to notes I've made a year ago. Wait a minute, I had totally forgotten the message, but I've got his 3 points written in my hand. By the way, one of the legacies that we've had from going back to my grandparents, you know what?

0: my grandparents have passed on, and you know, we're going through the closets, and not much of the stuff in the closets the grandkids are interested in wearing. Not many of the tools in the garage haven't rusted apart, but my grandparents' Bible, with their handwritten notes, their tear-stained pages, their prayer list, you know, that is a legacy.
1: Yeah, indeed it is.
0: That is something that can be passed on.
1: Rick, this is a King James Version of the Bible, and one of the features of this Bible as well is that it has the King's English Glossary of Terms. And so if somebody is reading and say, I don't understand what that word is from the King's English from before, there is a wonderful, wonderful dictionary in this Bible as well.
2: There is, and that's really helpful. And the example I love to give is the word peculiar, which you and I know is weird, peculiar, that mm-hmm. we think of. But in the King James, it means set apart, a special people. Hmm. And that's just one example. And there's so many times that you'll come up with some of those words, but you can go right to that glossary and it'll give you exactly what it means. And it helps you, again, understanding. And, you know, when you're reading God's word, you know, come to God's word with an expectation that God is going to reveal himself mm-hmm. to you, that God is going to show you things for your own personal life. And when you come with that expectation, God's going to meet that expectation.
1: It's available at vcy.com or by calling 1-888-722-4829. But our broader topic today is that of combating biblical illiteracy. And friends, the importance of spending time in the Word of God and simply today to put a tool in your hand if you don't have that available. Some of you are concerned about which way will your high school students go, your college age students, and to give them a book that is eternal in its impact, the Word of God. Today we're opening our phone lines as well here on Crosstalk. If you have a question on this matter of combating biblical illiteracy, or you have a question about this particular study Bible itself or about our topic today, our question or brief comment, our number 800-733-9829, 1-800-733-9829. We're speaking with Randy Melcher today and Rick Bach, this matter of combating biblical illiteracy. Is it something that you have noticed? Are you concerned about your own family in this regard? Some of you have raised your children who are out on their own now. Certainly the study tools that we have available to us surpass none anywhere else in this world. And this is simply a tool, Randy, to help individuals.
0: This is, and just the printed Word of God. Mm-hmm. I mean, in an era of distractions, I forget who the pastor was, but he said that, you know, at the judgment seat of Christ, looking at Facebook, looking at Instagram, looking at Twitter, how are we going to say, well, I didn't have enough time to read your Word?
1: Yeah,
0: you know, we'll have our social media apps ready to testify against us if we're going to try an excuse like that.
1: Yeah. Our number to Crosstalk, 800-733-9829. We have Greg calling from Minnesota. Greg, you're on the air.
3: Yeah, thank you for taking my call. I really appreciate this program. I had actually ordered the Bible in a year. I've gone through it multiple times.
1: Great.
3: Every time I read it and go through, it's just such a blessing and, you know, how much more there is to learn.
1: Mm-hmm.
3: But you're talking about the Word, it just reminded me of John 6:68, where Peter, you know, the disciples, Jesus was asking the disciples, where are they going to leave to? Mm. And Peter said, where else will we go?
1: Yeah.
3: You have the words of eternal life.
1: Amen. Amen. Thank you. Good points here, Greg. Appreciate it so much. Lori is calling from Daggett, Michigan. Hi, Lori. You're on the air.
4: Hi. I got more Bibles today. I've been buying them. I told the bookstore over there, I think maybe this is the seventh time I've called this month. But I don't think you can have too many Bibles, and you have to pray that the Lord will help you to spread the wealth and pass them out to people that need them.
1: Yeah.
4: Pray that people will actually use them. But reading through the Bible for me has been a huge thing since I retired, and I found out that it gives me the character of God, of who he really is. When I read all the way from Genesis all the way through to Revelation, you understand the character of God. And you have such an awe, respect, and fear of God that you would not have if you don't do that. And
1: yeah.
4: I encourage people to read all the way through the Bible.
1: Yeah.
4: Thank you for this program that you have on today.
1: Great. Thank you, Lori. Appreciate your call. And Rick, again, there's just something about having the printed copy in front of you.
2: It really is. And when you see a pastor or anybody on TV or whatever –

0: and they have the Bible instead of just a device in front of them, for me, it really does something. It is very special to do that. And I'm glad we have the printed word. Some people said the printed word will be gone, we'll just be digital. They said that about 10 years ago. Well, that is not happening.
1: Well, keep in mind, there are those who want to create the AI Bible and lots of distractions along that way. And let me just say, friends, when you got the printed word, they're not tampering with that, okay? It is there. And the word of God is quick, it's powerful, sharper than any two-edged sword. We will be back with, I see we've got packed phone lines here. We'll take more of your calls here in just a moment. And if you miss that contact information for the bookstore, if that study Bible is of interest to you for yourself or to get multiple copies to share with others, we'll give you that contact information right after the break. This is Crosstalk on VCY America.
2: 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Congress recently declared that pastors and churches can speak about political candidates and political issues. This is interesting. Congress is trying to, well, help define what are the purposes and functions of churches. But they need to go further because they've left it up to the courts largely and to the IRS. And the IRS has about a 14-point criteria to determine whether a church is a church. In America, with the legitimate separation of church and state, the government is to stay off the back of the church. Why do we have courts trying to decide what God's already spoken to? We have a woman sitting on the U.S. Supreme Court that, when asked what is a woman, couldn't define what is a woman. And yet we're going to leave it up to the courts and judges to define what is a biblical New Testament church. Be aware, my friends, when the government comes knocking. I'm Brandon House.
1: This is Crosstalk on VCY America, dealing with this topic of combating biblical illiteracy. Randy Melchert, Rick Bach, our guest here today. And friends, when the bookstore offered this to our listeners over the VCY stations, I said, we got to make our Crosstalk listeners aware of this, too, because it is such a tremendous discount. 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And you can reach out to the bookstore. Rick, give us both a website and a phone number, if you would.
0: Our phone number is 888. That's 888-722-4829. 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All the information is there. There's other resources there. So take a look for a while.
1: Yeah, those books that we did with Marilyn Boyer on integrity, those books are there, Profiles of Integrity.
0: Right.
1: That you'll find that in other offerings there, too. Linda in Pensacola, Florida, you're on the air.
3: Hello. I wanted to say that a person that made such a big thing in my life was a Dr. Peter Ruttman, probably 20 years ago. I heard him on the radio, and he was saying, if you will read your Bible 5 pages a day, that'll be 10 pages a day, you'll read through the Bible twice in a year. Hmm. And I started that probably 20 years ago, and I've done it ever since by myself. And then now my husband and my son, we all do it together, and it was such a blessing.
1: Yeah.
3: And I just say the Word of God is the most wonderful thing we have in our life.
1: Amen. Amen. Thank you for sharing that, Linda. Reading through the scriptures, and some will do it like that to try and go through in a year, and others said, you know what? I'm going to just read a few verses and meditate on that, and both ways are right, Rick.
0: Yeah, absolutely. And sometimes the most powerful things that God is ready to show you is in one verse itself as you meditate and you seek Him for what He wants to show you.
1: Gary is calling from Mesa, Arizona. Gary, you're on the air.
4: Yeah, I'm fascinated by everything you have to say. Years ago, I ordered a book from VCY. It's called Keeping Faith in an Age of Reason, Refuting Alleged Bible Contradictions. You mentioned something about that at the beginning.
1: Yeah.
4: The author's name is Jason, I'm not certain of the pronunciation, L-I-S-L-E.
1: Lyle, Jason Lyle.
4: If you still have copies of that book, I might want to get another copy and hand it out.
1: Tell you what,
4: because this really gets into the depth of these scriptures and what the differences are and the kind of thinking that goes in attempting to refute the scriptures.
1: Thank you, Gary. And if you would call the bookstore and they can do a lookup for you on that, 1-888-722-4829, and they'll be glad to look it up to see if it's still available.
4: Okay, thanks a lot.
1: Great, thank you for the call. Appreciate that. And let's see, we've got Sam who's been holding the longest Chippewa

0: Falls, Wisconsin. Sam, you're on the air.
1: Good afternoon, gentlemen. Interesting conversation. I was thinking if more of us, there's such a scarcity of humility around, that if people would cast it off, humble themselves, and come to the Lord, it's really worthwhile.
0: Mm-hmm.
1: And for me, the synopsis of everything in the Bible, beginning is this 100th Psalm, verse 5, for the Lord is good, his mercy is everlasting, and his truth endure to all generations.
0: Amen. Amen.
1: What could be more fair? So just humility and search for the goodness.
0: Thank you, Sam. Amen, appreciate that. And Randy, praise is so important as well, isn't it? The scriptures are filled with praise to God.
2: Oh, the book of Psalms is such a great resource. I mean, songs when you are happy and you want to celebrate, psalms when you're struggling, psalms when you don't know what to pray.
0: Mm-hmm.
2: That's where it's having a good Bible reading plan, you know, and varying it up from time to time. But what I found is this year trying a chronological plan on my own, but I find I miss that, having the Psalms as part of the daily portion. Sometimes I just have to jump back in on my own.
3: Yeah. And you know, just bathe your Bible reading in prayer. That's a key. Just bathe it in prayer.
0: Yeah.
3: And God will do great things.
0: We have Michelle calling from Toledo, Oregon. Michelle, you're on the air.
4: Thank you very much for taking my call. I bought that book, the Home and Study Bible, almost as soon as you advertised it. And I got the Bible. I talked to Rick. I talked to Rick a lot because I buy a lot of different books through VCY. But I wondered if I really needed another Bible. I don't know how many Bibles I have. They're in different languages, and they all contribute something. But I will say this Home and Study Bible is the best I've ever held in my hand.
0: Mm.
4: I want to say something to the man who just spoke. His name was Gary. And looking for somebody that will explain, looking for a Bible that will explain terminology, explain everything that is said. Sometimes even if a word is not well understood by the public, they will put it in parentheses. There really isn't anything like this Bible. When I talked to Rick, which I did before I bought it, but I knew I was buying it, I was just astounded when I got this Bible. Everything that Rick said about this Bible that he reiterated on your program,
0: mm-hmm.
4: Jim, is nothing compared to having this Bible in front of you.
0: No.
4: When you actually hold this Bible and you can read it through and see how it reads, and I've looked up things through different Bibles, you know, if I have a question or if I'd like to see another perspective on a particular biblical verse, I do that through different Bibles, through different languages, because mm-hmm. that's just something
0: sure,
4: I do.
0: Sure.
4: But this Bible, without a doubt, is the best Bible anyone could have, whether they're just beginning
0: sure.
4: to read the Bible or whether they've read the Bible for years.
0: Michelle, thank you so much for that. I know you have more to say about it, but I'm down to a minute of time. But thank you so very much for calling in and also for reaching out to the bookstore. We appreciate that. Rick, we've got just enough time. Just, again, tell us some of the qualities of this particular study Bible.
3: The study Bible itself has so many things going for it, Jim. The large print, bold print is one of the main things where if you can't read the Bible, why get it? But you have 14,000 study notes, you have extensive cross-reference system, you have 19 charts, 58 maps, 61 timelines, two column text format, a strong binding, a great Bible to lay open to study, over 2,500 pages. It has so much that I can't even say it all.
0: Okay. And it's available there. And friends, if you want to get quantities, even preparing for Christmas time, you've got them available.
3: Yes, we have them in stock. We have plenty for everybody.
0: The website is vcy.com, vcy.com. That'll be fastest, or 1-888-722-4829. You can reach out, just a single line going in there. So if you get a busy call back, open until 6 p.m. Central Time today, and of course, tomorrow as well. This is all available through September 1. Rick, thanks for being with us today and finding the deal with the publisher.
3: You're welcome, Jim. Thanks for having me.
0: Randy, thanks so much. I appreciate your research into this topic as well.
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0: Friends, let's combat this biblical illiteracy across our nation. But it begins not in the White House, it begins in our house. And so we need to get into God's Word daily. God bless you, friends. 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

0: With SRN News, I'm Bob Agnew in Washington. One of country music's most iconic voices has died.
1: Country music legend Dolly Parton has died at the age of 80. Parton built a career spanning more than six decades with hits including Jolene, 9 to 5, and I Will Always Love You. She was one of the most beloved figures in American entertainment. Willie Nelson, Washington.
0: Also at SRNnews.com, the Supreme Court has delivered an initial victory to the Trump administration in its effort to strengthen the mail-in ballot security ahead of the 2026 midterms. Nothing changes, though, with the Supreme Court's order.
2: The High Court said Monday it was too early for Democratic-run states to challenge it in June when they convinced a federal judge in Boston to freeze the order before November's election. That effectively restarts the legal fight over the order in an increasingly compressed timeline, with initial ballots scheduled to be sent to North Carolina's overseas and military voters in just over a week on September 4th. The Trump administration late Monday filed a motion asking that a second injunction be removed and has posted new regulations from the Postal Service that would go into effect Tuesday if the legal pathway is fully cleared. Bernie Bennett in Washington.
0: Also at SRNnews.com, Target will have one less Halloween costume on the shelves this fall.
3: Target has apologized and removed a children's Halloween costume from sale after social media users accused the retailer of selling an outfit that resembled racist blackface and minstrel-era imagery. It was a circus clown that critics said evoked blackface and minstrel shows. A Target spokesperson said, "As a company, we know we got this wrong, and we are deeply sorry."
0: And that is correspondent Bill Alexander reporting. An oil tanker was hit with a projectile off the coast of Oman in the Strait of Hormuz. That's according to a report today that highlighted the ongoing dangers for shipping companies attempting to use the waterway while Iran holds it in firm control. On Wall Street, it's been a winning session. The Dow up about 130 points. This is SRN News. The Barna Group has some advice for pastors.
4: The Christian Research Organization has been doing a careful study of who Christians trust the most, and it has concluded that smaller is better. Polls indicate that believers are a lot more likely to have faith in local pastors than in celebrity megachurch leaders. Barna tells clergymen to, quote, prioritize neighborhood engagement, personal relationships, and tangible community impact. Focus on integrity more than visibility. Michael Harrington reporting.
0: New research indicates that while many Americans are religious, they're moving away from membership in traditional institutions. Professor Laura Yeres of Michigan State University says the research reveals there's a vibrant ecosystem of people learning about religion in their leisure time. Across America, increased numbers of people learn about religion through media, cultural productions, and digital networks. This is SRN News. Pennsylvania reports the first two measles deaths in the U.S. this year. Last year, across the country, there were three.
5: Two unvaccinated people in Pennsylvania are dead from measles, the first in the U.S. this year. Governor Josh Shapiro would only say they were from Lancaster County and not whether they were adults or children, but made a point of stressing the importance of vaccines.
6: Folks are spreading skepticism about things like the MMR vaccine without any evidence to back up their claims.
5: Shapiro, a father of four, says that scares a parent just trying to do the right thing for their children.
6: We see the consequences of a lack of immunization in the first measles-associated deaths that our Commonwealth has seen in 35 years.
5: The Democrat says he spoke with Health Secretary Robert F. Kennedy Jr. to drill home the point.
0: And that is correspondent Julie Walker reporting. You'll find more on these stories at SRNnews.com. From Washington, I'm Bob Agnew.
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12: The truth continues to unfold regarding the Southern Poverty Law Center. Their former CFO has now been charged and arrested. We'll talk about this on Faith and Freedom. I'm Matt Staver, founder and chairman of Liberty Counsel. Joining me is Holly Mead.
13: You know, it's interesting. I mean, we've been fighting against and dealing with this SPLC and their hate map and their hate group and seeing the tragedy that has happened as a result, the violence. So it's not a positive group. And so I'm grateful that the truth is finally coming out about what they're really doing behind the scenes.
12: We have a link that says a lot about the Southern Poverty Law Center, the history and a lot of issues that are going on within the Southern Poverty Law Center. It's lc.org/truth, mm-hmm. lc.org/truth.
13: You'll see a lot of what really has happened throughout the years there too.
12: So in 2011, the SPLC added Liberty Counsel, among others, to their so-called hate list, including Family Research Council. Well, a year later, that ultimately resulted in an attempted mass murder of the Family Research Council staff because Floyd Corkins, using that so-called hate list and hate map, went out and bought Chick-fil-A sandwiches so that he could rub them in the face of the dead corpses. And he used Chick-fil-A sandwiches because founder of Chick-fil-A had just before that stated on a radio broadcast that he believes marriage is the union of a man and a woman. But he targeted FRC because they run the so-called hate list. He had a list of other organizations in Washington, D.C. that he was also going to target and commit mass murder because they also were on the SPLC's hate list. Unfortunately, the security guard took the gun from the would-be assassin, and he was pointing it at the assassin after he had him down on the ground, wrestling with him. And he heard a voice. He heard God tell him, "Don't shoot." So he just held him down until the police came. And it's a good thing because now we know exactly why he did what he did. Otherwise, we would never know. He then confessed to the law enforcement authorities. The reason he targeted Family Research Council is because they were listed on the Southern Poverty Hate List. That would have been enough shock for any reasonable, rational organization to say, look, that's not what we intended. We're sorry. We apologize. We condemn that kind of action. And we're taking that hate list down, but not the Southern Poverty Law Center.
13: Or, you know, I think it's enough reason to have the organization shut down.
12: They should have been prosecuted.
13: And then you had the Republicans baseball game. Remember that?
12: Yeah. And that was also connected to the SPLC mm-hmm. because the person was a follower of the SPLC. He targeted the Republicans while they were playing the baseball game against Democrats, Republicans versus Democrats. They did that annual game. And Steve Scalise was seriously injured, still has a limp from that. Fortunately, he didn't die, but there could
13: Thankfully.
12: Have been deaths.
13: Yeah.
12: But that's also in a quick succession of each other. And the SPLC still has the hate list there, and it's very damaging. I just saw something from Prager University where their hosting entity, Contentful, that's the name of it. They were hosted by Contentful. They had hosted them for a number of years. And then when they came up for the renewal for hosting, they just said, you don't meet the criteria. And PragerU says they suspect that it's because that they are on the SPLC hate list.
13: Well, you know, we've had throughout the years with our media, we'll have various articles from the left side media, and they'll cite the SPLC, well, Liberty Council, which is on the SPLC's hate list. They'll cite them like they're a credible source.
12: Yeah, but they aren't. The SPLC is the opposite of credible. And like we've mentioned, all they do is stir up hate and violence towards religious conservative organizations. And I would say that this latest news is indicative of the rot within this organization. Already we've known, for example, that they've had issues with regards to their fundraising. They have bank accounts in foreign secret places like in Cayman Islands or other places. They have offshore bank accounts. Let me just say that. That's just very unusual for a nonprofit. Why would you need an offshore bank account, except if you're trying to hide something?
13: And absolutely. I mean, and this is starting to come out. You know, the Department of Justice is doing ongoing investigations into their $4.1 million scheme, which is revealing that they've actually been paying these terrorist groups that they're supposedly supposed to be standing against.
12: Well, and so, you know, we've had these other issues that they've had with racial discrimination inside their organization, even their employees protesting how racist it is. And now we have 11 indictments that the DOJ has brought against them, plus another indictment regarding this former CFO, Chief Financial Officer. This was the person that's head of all their finances, and she was also in charge of one of their intelligence projects. That's what they call it.
13: Hmm.
12: Well, her name was Heidi, and she's of Palm Springs. She made her initial appearance recently in Riverside, California, in a federal court. And she has been arrested. A 26-page superseding indictment names her. This was first unmasked in June of this year, later filed in the Middle District of Alabama. So this former Southern Poverty Law Center CFO was charged with having the organization pay informants who were members of white supremacist groups. This is a new indictment that includes this former CFO of SPLC, according to the Attorney General Todd Blanche, confirmed that he confirmed it, that this is, you know, part of this investigation that they're doing. So in other words, one of the things that she was doing, in addition to all the other aspects of the Southern Poverty Law Center, where they were setting up fake bank accounts, funding the fake bank accounts, and then from those fake bank accounts, they were paying white supremacy groups, KKK groups, nationalist groups. They were paying them to engage in bad acts, or because they're bad actors in general, that's what they were doing. Obviously, you're giving them contributions, you're giving informants or other people that are working in the high level money to do certain things, including the issue that came out of Charlottesville, Virginia, with the riots and some of the deaths that were there. They actually helped to organize busing and coordination for that event. The SPLC did, by funding it. But she ended up entering into a relationship with someone who was part of the KKK.
13: Well, it was an informant in the white supremacist group National Alliance.
12: Yeah.
13: And she was apparently helping to funnel $1.2 million in donor money. This is people that have given money funneled to this white supremacist group, National Alliance.
12: Yeah, and she had a personal relationship.
13: Right.
12: I think it was a sexual relationship as well with this individual. That's what the articles have alleged.
13: Yeah.
12: But she then is, so she's the CFO, and she's having this relationship with this person who's a white supremacist. And then as the CFO, she controls the books. So she is taking money from the SPLC, and she's giving it to these people and to this person. Now, it's not like she's a rogue actor. It's not like she is doing this on her own and she's frauding the SPLC. No, this is part

0: bank accounts in, they got suspicious. These were set up as sole propriety or organizations, like a person who's a solo owner of a business. They were set up. They would get money, and then they would send money out. And the banks got suspicious. And so they did an inquiry about, what are these accounts? Is somebody just funneling fraudulently money through this account? And so they asked. And the SPLC president and the SPLC board chair, so these are the two highest people, the president of the organization and the chair of the board of SPLC, jointly signed a letter to the bank acknowledging that these accounts were indeed the SPLC's bank accounts. And they wanted them to now shut them down because they were under investigation. So this was known at the highest levels. This is not a rogue individual who was just embezzling from the SPLC. She was doing it with the blessing of this SPLC organization, the president and the chairman of the board. So, I mean, this story really is a bombshell for how the Southern Poverty Law Center has been operating for quite some time. Of course, there are a lot more details still to come out in this case. We'll monitor this story for you and bring you new information as it comes to light. But in the meantime, let me encourage you to go to lc.org/truth. There we've listed a bunch of eye-opening links and resources exposing the truth about groups like the SPLC. So go check it out, lc.org/truth. That's lc.org/truth.
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3: Pastor Ken Spilger was discouraged. His church was not growing like he desired, and he wanted God to do something. 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On the way back, the plane hit trees just short of the runway. It crashed and erupted into a fireball. The pilot and two other pastors were killed instantly. Ken Spilger was the sole survivor of the crash and was pulled from the burning wreckage of the plane. He spent months at a hospital's burn unit. Ken's story is documented in Pulled from the Burning, a powerful documentary that shows how God changed his life, his family, and his church. 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
5: Our word for today comes from Nehemiah chapter 13, verse 21. Then I warned them and said to them, "Why do you spend the night around the wall? If you do so again, I will lay hands on you." From that time on, they came no more on the Sabbath. Well, Nehemiah had left Jerusalem, went back to the king in Babylon, and when he returned, he found that all of the reforms previously put in place were abandoned, including honoring the Sabbath. Foreign merchants showed up at the city gates to sell on the Sabbath. Well, we can tell here Nehemiah was a man of action. And while our actions in the New Testament are different than the Old Testament, our battles are not against flesh and blood, but against principalities, against powers, against the rulers of the darkness of this age. But we still must act. And we must confront spiritual compromise. Compromise that puts our freedom and our future at risk. To find out more about our journey through the Bible, go to frc.org/Bible.
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6: Another year's gone by. I had another birthday, August 21st. And I'm feeling my age, as chronic pain has now seriously limited my mobility. I'm seeking medical help and, of course, praying for direction as to how to deal with it. And I recently had a procedure done that I'm hoping will help, but we'll see. God Himself is the only real healer, and it's up to him.

as to whether or not this thorn in the flesh of mine will be removed. And now, as I've turned another year older, I've been re-examining my life, looking back at all that God has done, and I've understood for a long time that God chose me for the work He's called me to. In fact, I believe He chose me before I was born. I understand now how He was speaking to me and guiding my life from the very beginning. Have you ever felt that way? Like God Himself, knowing you intimately, even as He knit you together in your mother's womb, created you specifically for a certain type of ministry work. Have you felt in your soul that God chose you and called you and put you to work for Him, whether it was something you wanted to do or not? Can you look back at your life and recall the time you first came to realize that? Can you look back and remember all the times He's been by your side or sent His heavenly angels to protect and preserve your life, even in times of imminent danger, because your work here on His behalf is not yet finished? I don't claim to be anything special, but even as a young child, I had a deep interest in the things of God. I came to understand salvation in Christ as a child. I've always felt different, often in ways I didn't understand. And now the older I get, I look back in awe at the many times God literally saved my life in inexplicable ways. My earliest childhood memory is of falling down a flight of steps as an infant in my baby walker. It must have been pretty traumatic because I remember it still today, even though I was too young to even walk then. Then there was the time my family was going to visit my grown-up sister, who lived about 6 hours away from us. My mom and dad rode in the front of our pickup truck, and my brother and I had arranged a campout set up in the back of the truck with a pickup topper. As we drove, both my brother and I fell asleep in our sleeping bags in the back. I've never been one to sleepwalk, but on this particular occasion, I did. I must have been about 12 years old at the time. I got up, opened the glass window of the pickup topper, and had one leg over the side of the tailgate as we sped down the freeway, when my brother suddenly woke up and pulled me back into safety. Growing up on a farm, there were plenty of other life-threatening accidents, probably too many to recall here, but I survived them all. I also survived all the stupid mistakes and bad decisions of my somewhat rebellious teenage years. Many of the kids I went to high school with did not. Then, when I was 16 years old, I got my license and had already saved up for my first car, and I was able to drive myself to school instead of taking the bus. I remember one day in particular that was extremely foggy. Thick, dense fog was everywhere, so thick that it even deadened all outdoor sounds. We lived down a gravel road, and you had to cross a set of railroad tracks just off the highway to continue down the road to our house. In those days, there were no railroad crossing gates or flashing lights for safety, just the highway, the turnoff onto our road, and the tracks you had to cross before continuing. This day was unlike any other, though. Normally, most people would just turn and cross the tracks and continue on, because if a train was coming, you'd know it. But on this day, I stopped before reaching the tracks. Visibility was literally zero, and there was absolutely no sound at all. I rolled down my window to listen, in case there might have been a train I couldn't see. No sound. None. So I began inching forward to cross the tracks and continue on home. And then, in an instant, a huge freight train roared past in front of me. I missed colliding with that train by less than 6 inches. At 18 years old, some friends and I went out to a lake for an afternoon. I was the only one that couldn't swim. We were out in a canoe paddling around when the others with me thought it would be fun to swamp the boat. So they did, and when the canoe sank, I began doing my best to swim, hoping to reach the shore about 100 yards away. I didn't get very far before I went under. I came up for air a couple of times and tried to swim some more. But after the third time I went under, one of my friends had to dive and try to find me. He pulled me from a depth of about 30 feet and got me to shore. Had he not done that, there was no way I would have survived. I was literally on the bottom of the lake and unconscious. My friend pulled me out, but it was God who saved me. I've also survived many other close calls. There were several other times that I nearly drowned. On one occasion, just a few years ago, my wife and I were walking on a frozen lake in the winter, and suddenly the ice started cracking and I went under. I yelled for my wife to get herself to safety, but no one else was around.
Somehow I managed to get a hold of the side of the hole I'd fallen through and flop myself back onto the top of the ice, and then, in a state of shock, inch my way to more solid ice and eventually the shore. There's no human way I should have ever survived that. In 2014, I fell down my basement stairs. I've seen a lot of cases where people have fallen down a flight of stairs and broken their necks or were killed by the fall. I had a badly broken arm, which now I'll never be able to lift more than 15 pounds with, but I survived that too. And there have been other things. I survived a 70-mile-per-hour head-on collision on the freeway once and walked away without a scratch. I survived a fiery explosion that left me badly burned. I lost most of the skin on my face and head, arms and legs, but it's grown back and you wouldn't know today that that had ever happened. Another case where I should not have survived. And a couple of years ago, my wife and I were returning home from a long ministry trip. It was a 12-hour drive. We were eager to get home. About 2 hours from home, as we were speeding down the freeway, we could see dark storm clouds up ahead. They looked ominous, and they were. Traffic was heavy, and of course there was extensive road construction, so instead of three or four lanes, there were only two. Semi-trucks were rushing past us at breakneck speeds. Then a torrential downpour began, along with strong wind. Visibility was reduced to just a few feet. Cars slowed down. Some stopped on what little space there was on the shoulder of the freeway. We continued, but now going only about 50 instead of 75. Semis continued to roar past us in the left lane. And then we hit the Wisconsin River Bridge, and our van started to hydroplane. We spun around in circles, completely out of control. Regardless of the maneuvers I tried to slow us down and get us out of danger, our van just kept spinning. Several times, we nearly crashed into semi-trucks alongside us. And then we started heading straight again, but straight into the temporary guardrail. And beyond that guardrail was a 100-foot drop into the Wisconsin River. We both braced for impact, fully assuming this was the end because we were still moving very fast and heading straight over the side of that bridge. And then the van just stopped, completely stopped. We were faced the wrong way in oncoming traffic, but we were on the edge of the road, and we were safe. And we knew that only God Himself could have saved us. So why am I sharing this with you today? As I said earlier, I'm nothing special. I did not seek ministry work. At one time, I was comfortable enough just being immersed in churchianity, working within the four walls of a building, and never looking beyond that to what it means to be a true Christ follower. I didn't choose ministry work, and looking back, I was woefully unprepared when God told me it was time to begin. I was hesitant. I was defiant, even. I told God, "Great idea, but you've got the wrong guy, Lord." But now it's plain to see that I was always intended for this mission, and I also believe all of us are called to serve our King. We may feel inadequate and unprepared. We may feel a particular mission God's calling us to is beyond our ability. But where does that ability come from? It comes from the one who puts his finger on us and tells us to get busy. Throughout Scripture, we can see endless lists of people who were not only ill-equipped for ministry, but absolutely flawed individuals, and yet God used them in mighty ways. Consider Moses. Before we read about the Red Sea and the Ten Commandments, Moses was a murderer who ran away into the wilderness. When God called him, he made excuses for why he couldn't obey. "Who am I?" he asked. "What if they don't believe me? I don't know what to say. Send somebody else." Then there's Gideon, hiding and threshing wheat in a winepress because he was afraid of the Midianites. He was a coward when the angel of the Lord called him a mighty warrior. He obeyed and learned that God can and will use you when you believe him, even when you don't believe in yourself. David was a shepherd boy who became king. He defeated Goliath, wrote Psalms, and was called a man after God's own heart. But he also committed adultery and orchestrated the death of the woman's husband to cover his sin. His sin caused enormous destruction, but God still used him, even in his failures and sins. Think of Jonah, who ran away from God and should have died in the sea, certainly after being eaten by a giant fish. But when he survived and finally obeyed God's call, all the wicked people of Nineveh repented.
Think of Peter, who denied Jesus three times.

0: Peter failed publicly, personally, and painfully. But then he was restored, and Jesus himself commanded him to feed my sheep, and he did. Need I mention Saul, the persecutor of the Christ followers, who later became Paul and wrote much of our New Testament? Friends, all of us have sinful and troubled past. We're all naturally wretches, but I believe we all have the ability to do what God calls us to do. He calls all of us today to repent, believe, follow, and sometimes lead. Even with an unbelieving and wicked past, he'll use that testimony of yours to call others to himself. If he calls you directly to be a warrior for him, don't be surprised when your life is hard. Serving Christ is not your best life now. You will suffer trials, hard times, persecutions, and even situations that endanger your life. Moses was saved from Pharaoh's death sentence. Samuel was protected and established as God's prophet. David was repeatedly rescued from Saul. Elijah was fed and protected during famine. Daniel saved from lions. Shadrach, Meshach, and Abednego survived the fiery furnace. So we need to acknowledge God's divine hand of protection over our lives and rest in the knowledge that he protects us, saves us, and sends his Holy Spirit to guide and direct our steps, along with angels to rescue us from impending death, as long as our work for him is not yet complete. We have nothing to fear and should always be grateful for each new day he gives us to continue serving him in the work he's called each of us to do. Audio CDs and transcripts of this message are available when you call me at Wisconsin Christian News, 715-486-8066, or email Rob, R-O-B, at wisconsinchristiannews.com and ask for message number 510.
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1: Marilyn Boyer was the author that brought you the four-book set, Profiles of Valor. 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
1: Hi, this is Randy Melchert. For Abraham Lincoln, it was 87. But for us, it is 250 years ago the Declaration of Independence was developed, drafted, and debated in the old State House in Philadelphia, Pennsylvania, now known as Independence Hall. Across the street is the Liberty Bell, and along the way, we can find the Betsy Ross House, Carpenter's Hall, the Old Burial Ground, the Ben Franklin Museum, the Revolutionary War Museum, and the Philadelphia Society of the Bible. We'll also get a photo at the famous Rocky Steps, try a Philly steak and cheese. We'll even head over to Lancaster and enjoy one of the smorgasbords, as well as Sight and Sound in Lancaster that'll be performing Joshua.
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0: Mr. Glover doesn't understand the situation. He panicked and canceled our sailing. That's what happened. John, I think you ought to try to phone him long distance. Right now. Right away tonight. Before it's too late.
1: Belle, please don't try to run the China Inland Mission. Not in the middle of a war. We've got to take this all calmly.
0: When our ship sails tomorrow at 9 o'clock? Calmly?
1: Maybe this obstacle has been laid in our path. We must accept it.
0: All obstacles aren't from God. Glover just doesn't understand. And he was the one that gave the word to Wilcox. This war between the Japanese and the Chinese doesn't have to interfere with our work. Our ship sails tomorrow. John, God wants us back in Lisu Land.
1: I wonder if we shouldn't ask him first.
0: What do you mean?
1: Look at me, Belle. All day we've been racing around like mad, packing, farewell service, rushing back here. Haven't we been too busy today to have anything you could call devotions? At a time like this, we ought to ask God's guidance. Then I'll call Glover, in New York, if I feel led. Now, where's my Bible?
0: In the big trunk, over there.
1: Where were we reading, Belle?
0: Psalms, isn't it?
1: Yes, the 91st.
0: That's right. Oh, John, what does that tell you?
1: A promise.

0: promise in the face of danger.
1: In the face of war.
0: He that dwelleth in the secret place.
1: In the secret place of the Most High shall abide under the shadow of the Almighty.
2: That night in 1937, the night before the Coons were to return to China after their first furlough, John did put through a call to China Inland Mission Executive Wilcox, who in turn called Mr. Glover in New York. Glover said he'd reconsider, after he took the time to study the facts. So John and Bell waited, and waited until 7:30 the next morning. Their ship was due to sail at 9, more than an hour's drive away.
1: Hello? Yes. Yes, he's right here.
3: Wilcox?
1: No, it isn't Wilcox. It's somebody else. Make it short, John. Don't tie up that line.
0: This is John Coon. Bell, pencil. That's all? Thank you. Cable from Glover. Approve.
1: That's all?
0: Do you need any more?
1: We better hurry. John, hurry. That boat sails at 9.
2: So they made the boat that day, starting back to Lisu Land, bound first for Hong Kong, where they would book passage to the mainland.
1: Hold my hand, Kathy. We're going to follow Daddy.
4: I want to go back on the big boat.
1: We'll find another boat. That's what Daddy's doing. We have to take another boat to Haiphong.
0: I think the transportation office is right over there.
1: John? I never saw so many people in Hong Kong.
0: That's the war, Bell. Everything is different.
5: Calling Haikawa Maru passenger John Coon. Report to the transportation office. Passenger John Coon.
1: John, did you hear that?
0: If we get separated in this mob, I'll meet you there.
1: Hold tight to my hand, Kathy. Come on.
0: I don't understand it either, Belle. Read the wire. Somebody in the mission changed his mind, evidently.
1: But it was all settled. Kathy was going to school near us in Kunming.
0: Read the wire for yourself.
1: Missionary Grace Lydell meeting you in Hong Kong. Send daughter Catherine to Chifu Mission School with Lydell. Oh, no, John. I thought it was settled. Kathy was to go to Western China with us. Live with your sister in Kunming. Start school there?
0: The mission must have a reason.
1: They don't have a right. She's only 6, John. She's too little to go to school all the way on the other side of China.

0: Want to go back to your room, Bill?
1: John, the headquarters just seemed to close in on me.
0: Then we'll walk some more.
1: Everything in Hong Kong seems to close in on me. She's only six. She's gone now. I won't see her grow up. She'll grow up in Chifu. We'll be in Lisu Land.
0: We'll walk some more.
1: I'm exhausted.
0: Think you can sleep now?
1: I guess I want to go back to headquarters.
0: It isn't far from here. We've just been walking around the square.
1: Do you think she'll tell them she likes pumpkin seeds? Or do you think they'll cook all American in the Chifu school? She's only six, John.
0: Well, you could write them. Tell them what she likes to eat and anything else.
1: I could, couldn't I?
0: Let's go in.
1: She's only six. John, how close is Chifu to the Japanese?
0: Belle, that's Kunming. Look, way up there.
1: 6,000 feet, like Mount Rainier.
0: We'll be there soon.
1: If this old engine makes the climb.
0: It makes it every week. Say, it'll be good to see Fraser again.
1: I'd rather

0: Sihomay. But that'll have to wait till we get back to Lisu Land. That won't be long either. It won't be long.
1: Just like a Britisher. Tea at 4, regardless.
2: I may believe in the indigenous Chinese church with all my heart, but that doesn't mean I can't continue to respect certain civilized traditions. Especially when I'm worried, don't you know?
1: Well, that was just an invitation to sit down and hear your troubles.
2: Consider yourself invited. Tea?
1: I'll oblige you and stay. No tea. What are you worried about?
2: John and Isabel Kuhn are due back from furlough on tomorrow's train.
1: Oh, I thought you liked him.
2: I do like the chap. Indeed, that's my meaning.
1: The wife, then?
2: The wife. You're quite certain you won't have a spot of tea?
1: No, and next time I'll bring my own coffee.
2: Barbarous drink.
1: Now, what's wrong? The Kuhn woman rather be a housewife in a suburb?
2: Not at all. Indeed, quite the converse. Isabel Kuhn is too dedicated.
1: Is that possible for a missionary?
2: She's had rather an intense call. Claims to have had to minister to the tribes in Lisu Land.
1: Practically aborigines. She must be unusual.
2: She is. She is.
1: So, what's your problem?
2: They aren't going to Lisu Land. I need an assistant. John Kuhn. I'm keeping them here.
1: And this unusual woman is going to protest.
2: I anticipate some altogether unpleasant moments before I have my new assistant.
0: But, Mr. Fraser, I never dreamed after our furlough we wouldn't return to Lisu Land.
2: You haven't forgotten that you were carried out of Oak Flat Village on a stretcher with erysipelas 10 months after you went in. Quite as I had predicted.
0: I went back. I kept house.
2: With help?
0: Everybody has help. Played for worship services. I taught a Bible class regularly. Have you forgotten my Bible class?
2: My opinion is that life in Lisu Land is too hard for you.
0: You want my husband, so you'll cage me.
3: Back home after the conference with Fraser, Bell sat down to pray, to find some bit of help and comfort from the Bible. And she opened the scriptures to Zephaniah 3, and she read, "The Lord thy God in the midst of thee is mighty. He will save. At that time I will bring you again, when I turn back your captivity before your eyes." Reading those words at that moment seemed like God himself speaking to her. Later she said that night that she knew then beyond any doubt that God was promising to take her back to her beloved Lisu's once more.
2: Pace of Trifle Turner. I'll walk along with you. On your way to Dicker for more land for your holdings.
1: This American won't be buying any land for a while.
2: I'll walk down the road with you. I'm going to my office.
1: Don't you know there's a depression in my country?
2: So they tell me. I have enough worries of my own. I don't like this Japanese-Chinese thing, Turner. We've got a...
1: Well, I don't figure China has much to worry about. Not with Chiang Kai-shek running the show.
2: I hope you're correct. I'd invite you in for tea.
1: No, thanks.
2: Anyway, I've got a mountain of work. I have to type a letter off to the Kuhns.
1: I thought he was all settled in Bonsan.
2: He is. He is, just temporarily. I have to ask them to go straighten out a bit of a mess in Oak Flat Village, up with the Lisus. Church there is about to split.
1: Split on the stock market is good news. Well, you get to your work, I'll get to mine. Now, don't worry too much about the shape of China. Just leave it to Chiang Kai-shek.
2: There. Please keep firmly in mind that this temporary assignment to Lisu Land is not a permanent designation. There will be no need to move all your things, but you will need enough to set up housekeeping for a few months. Sincerely yours, J.O. Fraser, Superintendent, China Inland Mission, Kuoming Headquarters.
4: Don't take that green rug, Bell. You read Fraser's letter.
0: It isn't home if I don't have my green rug.
4: Bell, not your raincoat.
0: What's wrong with my raincoat?
4: Well, this is December. Rainy season doesn't start until May. Fraser said a few months. We'll be home in May.
0: There's space right here on top of the rug.
4: Yeah, I want to put these around the edges.
0: All those books? And it's only temporary?
5: Mama! Mama, I heard you were back. I tried to come sooner. Oh, Mama.
0: Oh, May, let me look at you. Oh, May, you've gained weight. How are you? Tell me, have you forgotten how to peel potatoes?
5: Potato was a friend to remind me of Mama and Papa. And small daughter. She is not here with you?
0: Oh, May, Kathy's in school. There's one for missionaries in Chifu. That's on the other side of China somewhere. Here's a knife and a potato.
5: Mama, you read my mind. I came to work.
0: Then let's get started. Oh, Homei, it's so wonderful to be back with all you, Lisu.
4: It was cerebral malaria. I can't believe Fraser's dead.
0: I thought he'd go on forever. I can't imagine China without Fraser.
4: He's dead.
0: John, what'll ever happen to the mission? What'll happen to us?
4: I don't know what's going to happen now. To any of the missionaries in Western China.
6: And so we conclude Chapter 5 of Beautiful Upon the Mountains, the transcribed story of John and Isabel Kuhn. 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

0: Well, hi there. Come on in. I'm Uncle Charlie, welcoming you to Children's Bible Hour Storytime. Hey, you know what? We're going to have not one, but two stories today. A Bible story and one of our regular stories. Let's have the regular story first. It's called The Special Ones.
1: Why can't I stay up a half hour longer, too?
2: Because you're only 8 years old, Kelly. Kate is 11. When you're 11, you can stay up longer, too.
1: But Kate gets to do so many more things than I do. She gets to stay up later. She gets to go over to her friends' houses more often. She gets to take flute lessons. She plays on a softball team.
3: All right, Kelly, all right. That's enough. You get right off to bed. Kate will be up later.
1: Oh, okay.
2: Good night.
3: Good night.
1: Good night.
4: Mom, look what Mrs. Webster gave.
2: What?
4: It's one of her old purses. It's full of things to play dress up. A necklace, a pretty pink scarf, a flower pin, and a little purse for money. And guess what?
2: What?
4: There's 9 pennies in it, and they're all mine.
2: Oh, how nice, Chris. I hope you remember to say thank you. Are you just coming home now? Wasn't Kelly over at Mrs. Webster's, too?
4: Yes, but she left.
2: But she was supposed to come home with you, Chris. Kelly! Kelly!
5: Coming!
1: Yes, Mom?
2: Why did you come home before Chris?
1: I wasn't having much fun.
2: What do you mean by that?
1: Well, Mrs. Webster just wanted to talk with Chris. She really likes it when Chris comes to play at her house.
2: I'm sure she was glad you had come, too.
1: Not really. She got kind of mad at me when I walked where she just planted grass seed. Then she went inside with Chris to get some things for her. So I just came home to play by myself.
2: How was your little sister supposed to cross the street to get home?
4: Oh, Mrs. Webster held my hand while we walked across the street, and we looked both ways, too.
2: Just the same, Kelly. You know better than to leave your sister alone like that. She's only 5 years old. Next

0: time. You stay with her for the entire time.
1: Where's Kelly?
0: She's been in her room ever since lunch.
1: Do you think she's all right?
0: I'm not sure. She's been awfully quiet lately.
1: I think we ought to ask her if something's wrong. What's the matter, Kelly?
2: Nothing.
0: You've been so quiet lately that we thought maybe something was wrong, honey.
1: Why don't you tell us what's bothering you?
2: Well, I guess I don't feel like part of this family.
0: What do you mean?
2: Well, like, Kate gets to do a lot of special things, and everyone thinks Chris is so cute, but I just get in trouble, it seems.
0: Oh, Kelly, it sounds like you are having some feelings common to the middle child.
2: What does that mean?
1: Well, you have a sister who gets more privileges, but it's because she's older.
0: And you have a sister who gets more attention, and that's probably because she's such a little girl yet.
2: Will it always be that way?
1: In a way. You know, Kate will always be older, and Chris will always be younger.
0: But that doesn't mean that you are any less special to us or to God.
1: Say, let's read what God says about you. Will you hand me that Bible, Kelly?
2: Here it is.
1: Look. Look here in the book of Galatians, in chapter 6, verse 4. But let every man prove his own work, and then shall he have rejoicing in himself alone, and not in another. That means that we should not compare ourselves to others, but we should be happy with who we are, because God created each of us differently.
0: You see, honey, you are not just like your sisters, but you are special, in a way different from Chris or Kate.
1: Do you understand that, Kelly?
2: Yes, I suppose.
0: I think we should try to figure out why you are so special, okay?
2: Okay.
0: All right, can you think of something special about yourself?
2: Well, I really like Barney, and I give him his dog food most of the time.
1: That's a good start. Anything else?
2: I like to do art at school.
0: Yes, that's good. Anything else?
2: And I know all the names of the people on the block.
1: And let us add a couple that we see, Kelly. For instance, I notice that you are the quickest to help when something needs to be done.
0: And you are usually very cheerful about it, too.
1: You're also very good about doing your school homework without being told several times. All of these are things that are pleasing to the Lord, as well as to us.
0: So you see, Kelly, you are special, and we love you very much because you are you.
3: Now that we've had our first story, are you ready for our Bible story? It's called The Ram in the Thicket. When Abraham and Sarah were very old, God gave them their only son, Isaac. How much Abraham loved his only son, Isaac. He had wonderful plans for his future, and as Isaac grew into a strong and happy boyhood, his loving father looked on him with great pride. Abraham loved Isaac more than anything else on earth. In fact, sometimes he almost wondered if he loved him more than God. To test Abraham's faith and his love for God, God sent an angel to see Abraham.
4: Abraham!
5: Behold, here I am.
4: Abraham, take now thy son, thine only son Isaac, whom thou lovest, and get thee into the land of Moriah, and offer him there for a burnt offering upon one of the mountains.
3: And so, with a heavy, heavy heart, Abraham took his son Isaac and went to the mountains. There they built an altar. The wood was piled high upon the altar of stones. The torch was ready to set afire the offering of God. Now came the moment Abraham had feared to face. The time had come to lay Isaac upon the altar and plunge the long, sharp knife into his breast.
6: Father Abraham, the altar is built and the fire is ready, and you have the knife in your hand, but where is the lamb for the sacrifice?
5: Now, my son, I'm going to ask you to do something you will not understand. I only ask that you trust me, even as I am trusting God.
6: Yes, Father. What do you want me to do?
5: First, lie down upon the altar. Yes, you are an obedient son. Obedient even unto...
6: Now what shall I do, Father?
5: Give me your hands, and I will tie them together with this piece of hide. And now I will tie your feet.
6: But Father, you are binding me just like you bind the forefeet and the hind feet of the lamb to be sacrificed. Where is the lamb for the burnt offering, Father?
5: Keep trusting, son. Keep trusting. God will provide himself a lamb. Close your eyes.
6: They're closed, Father.
5: Oh, God. In this the darkest hour of my life, give me strength as I, in faith, raise this knife to sacrifice my son.
4: Abraham! Abraham!
5: Here am I, O angel of the Lord.
4: Lay not thine hand.

0: Look, look, Isaac. A ram caught by his horns there in the bushes.
1: Oh, Father, you said that God would provide a lamb for the sacrifice, and he has done it.
0: Yes, yes, God has spared my son and provided a lamb for the burnt offering. Here, here, my son, I will unbind you. Then we will take God's lamb and offer it to him as a sacrifice.
2: Many years later, God sent his only begotten son, Jesus, to die on the altar of Calvary for the sins of the world. On that day, no ram was found in the thicket to take his place upon the cross, where he died for the sins of every boy and girl. God loved us enough to give his son to die for us. Jesus loved us enough to die willingly, that all of us who will have faith in him may be saved, may become his children, and he our Savior.

0: Well, two good stories today, each with its own important lesson. We should not compare ourselves to others, but we should be happy with who we are because God created each of us differently. And of course, the lesson in the last story, the ram in the thicket.
1: Do you know you are a child of God? Have you trusted Jesus Christ as your Savior? If not, don't put it off. Tell him you're sorry for your sins. Tell him you believe he died on the cross and took your punishment. Tell him you believe he rose again from the dead for you and invite him into your heart and life to be your Savior. Thanks for listening to Storytime. It's a production of CBH Ministries, P.O. 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Oh, and we are also happy to be a partner with hiskids.net. That's another great site you can check out. Bye now. Thanks so much for listening.

0: thought you said she was dying.
1: Oh, cool it, huh?
0: You dragged me to this Hicksville to sit around with some loony relative?
1: Rich loony relative?
0: Who's gonna live until she's 90.
1: Oh, don't be too sure.
0: Now look at her. The only thing she can't do is jump around.
1: She's confined to a wheelchair.
0: Do you know how long you can live in a wheelchair? You know, if that's a dying old lady, she's got a healthy way of showing it.
1: So if she doesn't die this summer, we've still put in our time for part of the inheritance, right?
0: Oh, Clarence, I should have never listened to you. And what's this about churchgoers? When was the last time you were in church?
1: All right. So is going to church such a chore? An hour out of your life, once a week.
0: And a dinner at a pastor's house. I don't know how to talk to a reverend.
1: Hey, he's just a man who wears his collar backwards.
0: That man was not wearing a clerical collar.
1: So he was in his civvies. Look, stop making such a big deal over something so little, huh? Come on, we've got it made.
0: Sure. A young people's group. What do? Sit around and play charades all evening?
1: You can always go to the next town.
0: Yeah, you bet your sweet.
1: Oh, careful. Careful. Good Christian boys don't swear.
0: Well, who said I was a good Christian boy?

0: The Department of Broadcasting of the Moody Bible Institute presents Parsonage Hill and the Money Mix-Up, the story of Reverend Peter Spartan, his family, and his ministry. We trust as you listen to the unfolding of this story of faith, it will challenge your hearts and minds. And now, Parsonage Hill and the Money Mix-Up. Parsonage Hill is in the town of Oakwood, and Reverend Spartan and his family have become very much a part of the community. The lives of his congregation have become part of Reverend Spartan's everyday life, and one person in particular, Mrs. Maud Sutton, a wealthy widow now living alone with her housekeeper companion, Virginia Harris. Her two nephews, whom she hasn't seen in 10 years, have come to spend the summer. Their reasons at first seem cloudy, but they'll become clearer as our story progresses.
1: You've arrived, and let me look at you. You're Clarence.
2: I am.
1: Yes, you have Joseph's strong chin and big build. And you're, of course, Andrew. Oh, how much like my sister you are.
3: That's what they tell me.
1: Yes, the resemblance is very strong, very strong. Oh, can we get you something? Lemonade. The day's hot. And Virginia makes the best lemonade in Oakwood.
3: Virginia, bring
1: these fine boys some lemonade. Are you hungry? We'll eat around 6, but if you're hungry now...
2: No, we're fine, aren't we, Andy?
3: Yes, fine.
1: Good. Now, how was your trip? Oh, dreadful local trains. Must be annoying coming from a big city like New York.
2: Actually, it wasn't bad.
1: Did the train run on time?
2: Right on time.
1: Now, that's unusual. Oh, I cannot tell you how pleased I was when you wrote asking to spend the summer with me, such an old lady.
2: Well, when Dad said you were sick...
1: Did he tell you that? Well, bad news does travel fast. Well, I'm fine now, perfectly fine.
3: But they said you were going to...
2: Oh, that's wonderful, Aunt Maud.
1: An occasional pain now and then, but I'm fit as a fiddle. And that's why I'm so upset with the doctor. He insists on confining me to this house except for an occasional stroll. Shaw. Oh,
2: he's looking out for your welfare, and so are we.
1: Well, I don't want you to stifle your summer fun.
3: Is there a lot of action? Is there a lot going on around here in the summer?
1: Oh, yes, we have a lovely young people's group.
4: Lemonade.
1: Oh, Virginia. Put the lemonade right here, dear. You've already met Virginia?
2: Certainly did. She greeted us at the door.
4: Here's your lemonade.
2: Thank you.
3: Oh, thanks.
4: If it's not sweet enough, why, I'd be
2: no,
4: glad...
2: No, it's just fine. Isn't it, Andy?
3: Yes, fine.
1: Oh, you should see your rooms. Virginia did such a lovely job.
4: Oh, how do you know?
1: I tiptoed in and saw them.
4: Mrs. Sutton, you're not supposed to be lollygagging around the house. In the bed or in the wheelchair. Those were the doctor's orders. You're not to expend your energy.
1: Oh, you sound just like a textbook.
4: She has such a mind of her own.
1: Oh, how nice to hear a man's laugh in this house. Do you know how

0: long that's been. My Sam's been gone for 7 years. 7 years. Did your mother ever tell you about Sam? Do you remember him?
1: No, sure you do, Andy. He used to play catch with us when we lived in Kensington. Sure you remember.
2: Maybe. Maybe if I thought a while.
1: Well, think a while. Oh, I remember Aunt Maud. He was a big man with a real powerful voice. And could he pitch a ball?
0: Do you really remember? Oh, now that's wonderful.
1: Sure I remember. And give old Andy here some time, and he'll remember.
0: I understand you're a botany major, Andy.
2: That's right.
0: Well, I guess you've noticed my garden is in need of a skilled hand, I'm afraid, since my sickness.
1: Oh, Andy will fix it up in no time.
2: Sure.
3: Well, that takes a load off of my mind. I'm afraid I haven't got a green thumb.
1: We'll take care of a lot of things. It's about time you had some men around the house.
0: Oh, yes. Virginia, now won't it be a delight going to church with two fine young men escorting us? How did you like Reverend Spartan?
1: Oh, real fine. He invited us to dinner in church, of course.
0: I know my sister and her husband weren't very involved in the things of the Lord.
1: Well, we are churchgoers.
0: You mean you're a Christian?
1: Sure. Sure, church-going Christian.
2: Maybe Aunt Maud should be resting, Clarence.
3: She really should be.
0: Now, now, you two are supposed to bring some excitement to this old house. You're not going to be putting me to bed.
3: Just until dinner, then.
1: We'll talk all through dinner, Aunt Maud. Do you need help with her wheelchair?
3: Oh, no, I can manage it, but thank you.
0: All right, but I'll see you two at dinner.
1: Oh, yes, you will.
0: Goodbye for now.
1: Goodbye. Sure you don't need help, Miss Harris?
4: No, I'm just fine.
1: Good. Good.
2: I thought you said she was dying.
1: Oh, cool it, huh?
2: You dragged me to this Hicksville to sit around with some loony relative?
1: Rich loony relative?
2: Who's gonna live until she's 90.
1: Oh, don't be too sure.
2: Now look at her. The only thing she can't do is jump around.
1: She's confined to a wheelchair.
2: Do you know how long you can live in a wheelchair? You know, if that's a dying old lady, she's got a healthy way of showing it.
1: So if she doesn't die this summer, we've still put in our time for part of the inheritance, right?
2: Oh, Clarence, I should have never listened to you. And what's this about churchgoers? When was the last time you were in church?
1: All right. So is going to church such a chore? An hour out of your life, once a week.
2: And a dinner at a pastor's house. I don't know how to talk to a reverend.
1: Hey, he's just a man who wears his collar backwards. Look, stop making such a big deal over something so little, huh? Come on, we've got it made.
2: Sure. A young people's group. What do? Sit around and play charades all evening?
1: You can always go to the next town.
2: Yeah, you bet your sweet.
1: Oh, careful. Careful. Good Christian boys don't swear.
2: Well, who said I was a good Christian boy?
1: Think about the inheritance, and you'll be amazed what a nice Christian boy you can be for 90 days.
2: What makes you think we're in the will?
1: We're her closest living relatives. She had no children. Is that good enough?
2: Well, how much do you think she's worth?
1: A lot. Don't let her modest standard of living fool you. Who do you think co-signed our folks' loans for us to go to college?
2: How did you find that out?
1: Just doing my homework. Now, I've got two Bibles in my suitcase. One with your name on it and one with mine.
2: What?
1: Good Christian boys always carry their Bibles.
2: I've never read the Bible.
1: Oh, sure you have. The Psalms in school every morning and sometimes Proverbs. Now, Aunt Maud likes to read her Bible, and she especially likes someone reading it to her.
2: Oh, you're not saying that
1: we'll
2: I'm
1: going to... We'll
2: trade off. Oh, Clarence, this smells rotten.
1: Andy, trust me.
2: Yeah, I've got to. I'm too broke to do anything else. I tell you,
1: Clarence... Virginia! May I call you Virginia?
3: Oh, you certainly may.
1: Anything we can do to help get dinner ready?
3: Oh, no. You just let me show you to your rooms. I can't tell you how happy you've made Mrs. Sutton. I haven't seen her so lively in a long time. You certainly are a godsend. Oh, something caught in your throat? Perhaps more lemonade?
2: Oh, no, ma'am. I'm fine.
3: Well, let me just show you your room so you can freshen up before dinner. Yes, you certainly are a godsend.

0: I just have a few calls in the morning, and then I'll be at the office the rest of the day tomorrow.
1: May I be excused, ma'am?
2: Well, don't you want dessert?
1: Maybe later.
2: I don't like you eating before you go to sleep. Causes nightmares.
3: He always has nightmares.
2: That's because he always eats before he goes to sleep.
1: Well, then I won't have dessert. May I be excused?
2: I suppose so.
1: Thanks, Mom.
3: Me too, Mom?
2: Well, no.
3: No?
2: You haven't touched a thing. Well, hardly a thing.
3: I guess I'm not hungry.
2: Try and eat some more.
3: Oh, Mom.
2: There's no sense in rushing, honey. It's your night to wash the dishes.
3: Oh, Mom.
0: Now, Joy, you and Roy have been so good these last 2 months. Let's not spoil it.
3: I don't want to spoil it.
2: Good. Eat your dinner. What are Mrs. Sutton's nephews like?
0: Seem nice enough.
3: Nephews? Has Grandma Sutton got nephews?
2: Yes, but she hasn't seen them for 10 years.
3: Wow. How come they're visiting all of a sudden?
0: Well, they have their reasons. Could you pass the broccoli, hon?
2: Here you go.
3: You could have mine, dear.
0: What? And deprive you of all those vitamins?
2: Eat some of it, honey.
3: Okay. We do get our allowance tonight, don't we, Dad?
0: Actually, tomorrow morning. But I suppose you could have it tonight.
3: Well, you can give me 75 cents and Roy 25 cents, because he borrowed 25 cents from me.
0: Oh, I think you two can work out your own finances.
3: I just want to make sure I get it.
2: Well, he does live in the same house.
3: That's no guarantee.
0: Don't worry. Your brother's pretty good at paying his debts.
2: Oh?
0: He pays me back a nickel a week for the dollar he borrowed last year. He's only got 2 months to go. And last week, he earned an extra 25 cents for helping Miss Harris carry out the garbage cans. He's going to be doing that every week.
3: He didn't tell me that.
0: Well, good businessmen never tell their secrets.
3: Ooh.
2: Now what's wrong?
3: Nothing. Can I start clearing the table now?
2: But we haven't finished.
3: Well, maybe I can start washing the stuff you're finished with.
2: What are you so itchy about?
3: Nothing.
2: Honey, why don't we have our coffee in your study so this bundle of nerves can do the dishes?
0: Okay.
3: You mean you're not going to help?
2: Well, not if you want to do them right away. I want to have my coffee.
3: Okay, I'll wait.
0: Oh, now don't do it on our account.
3: No, I'll wait.
2: Well, that's really nice of you. Are you going to tell me you don't want dessert?
3: Oh, yeah, I want dessert. I mean, if you're going to have coffee.
0: Yes, we're going to have coffee.
3: Okay, I'll have dessert.
2: I'm so glad.
0: Why that smirk on your face?
3: Because I know you're making fun.
2: Peter, are we making fun?
0: Now, what's there to make fun about? You hardly eating your food and wanting to do the dishes before we finish with them? Is that something to make fun about?
3: Oh, Daddy.
2: I'll go get the dessert.
3: I want Roy's.
2: Not unless you eat the broccoli.
3: I'll eat the broccoli. See, Dad? I'm eating.
0: Mm-hmm.
3: Gobble, gobble, gobble.
1: I thought you were never going to get up here.
3: You missed a great German chocolate cake.
1: Well, I'll have it later. Did they go into the study?
3: Yeah.
1: Well, here goes.
3: Roy.
1: Would you get your hand off the button?
3: Maybe we shouldn't.
1: It's too late now, twin. Now just take your hand off the button.
3: Okay, but I've got a funny feeling this isn't right. Not right at all.
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1: Experience the American dream with today's Patriot of the Past interview. I'm your host, John Gillespie. It's June 2nd, 1780. I'm in Philadelphia with the governor of Pennsylvania's wife, Esther Reed. Mrs. Reed, you've been receiving criticism as being unladylike for your efforts to support our troops in this war against the British.
2: Oh, John, I don't worry about those old curmudgeons. Joan of Arc, Queen Elizabeth, Deborah in the Old Testament, and many women in the Bible supported the cause of life and liberty. I shall continue to do the same.
1: Esther Reed continued to collect large sums of money for our hungry troops and spoke out profoundly for the cause of freedom. 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
3: How do you do? It's easy to get caught up in chasing after the world, seeking fame, however fleeting, riches that melt away, recognition for achievement that others soon surpass. The woman in this story set out to take the world by storm, and did. But the price she paid left her in bondage, until her heart and mind and life were unshackled.

0: like the looks of that sky, honey. It's so black.
1: No, me neither.
0: Let's get the kids in the basement.
1: All right, come on, kids. Come on. Where's Gloria? Gloria! Gloria!
0: Honey, we're okay. Just go get Gloria. Oh, my God. Come on in here.
2: This is Unshackled, true life stories that, like the darkness, dramatized and produced in Chicago by Pacific Garden Mission. Stone doesn't make a very good pillow, yet many homeless people who sleep under bridges or on park benches have nothing better. Life is hard for them, hard to survive, hard to change. But in Chicago, Pacific Garden Mission keeps the doors open continuously, making a safe haven for those who need food, clothing, and a safe place to sleep. Since the mission was established more than 121 years ago, many other services have been added to help street people escape the bondage of their failure and despair. A medical and dental clinic, classes and counseling, job placement, whatever will help these people grow in knowledge and wisdom. Change comes when they receive new life, a life built on the cornerstone, the Rock of Ages. And now for broadcast around the earth, here's program number 2532 in the series Unshackled, the program that makes you face yourself and think.
0: Oh, honey.
1: Be careful.
0: That's horrible. Look at the mess.
1: Yeah. Well, at least the house is still standing. I hope the animals survived.
0: Oh, my picket fence is gone, and all my flowers.
1: So are the chickens. We've lost more than 1,000 chickens. And the new chicken house was just finished.
0: Why did this have to happen to us? Why?
1: Well, we'll just start over.
2: The woman in this story was born and grew up in Kansas. And like Dorothy in The Wizard of Oz, she lived through tornadoes. And like Dorothy, she set out to find the Emerald City, the land of promise where dreams come true. She's telling her story now as a warning to others about the dangers along that route, where spiritual storms can shatter the soul. This is the true story of Gloria Blowers right now on Unshackled.
3: The tornadoes that destroyed our home were similar to what I experienced in my life. There was always a storm raging within me, making emotional demands that caused irrational and emotional outbursts. Consequently, I was never close to anyone. I was the second of four children, two boys and two girls. We attended church regularly, but the truths taught didn't produce godly directions for my life until much later. Three different times, tornadoes ravaged our lives, the barns, crops, and animals, as well as my parents' financial stability and dreams. There was limited time for pampering, so I grew up feeling emotionally starved, detached, and insecure. I tried to earn approval of my parents, teachers, and peers through academics. Mom?
0: I'm in here washing clothes.
3: Look what I got in my report.
0: Oh, that's nice, Gloria.
3: Did you see? It's an A.
0: Change your clothes so you can do your chores.
3: I will. I'm the only one who got an A in my report, Mom.
0: That's fine, Gloria.
3: You want to read it?
0: No, not now. Not now. I'm busy.
3: Sometimes the feeling of oppression and rejection was so painful, I would lock myself in my room and cry for hours. My only comfort being achievement, I was driven to be the best, to win at whatever I did. I finally earned the approval of my parents, but their praise soon faded into the next quest for recognition. Perfect wasn't perfect enough. Enough was never enough. And always the fear of failure hung like a cloud over me. During elementary and high school, I had no friends, so academics became my god.
0: How was school?
3: Fine.
0: That's a big load of books, Gloria.
3: Yeah, I'll be up late tonight.
0: Well, don't forget you have to fix supper.
3: I will, Mom. I have to keep my grades up.
0: Will that help you get a scholarship for college?
3: Yeah, as long as I keep my grades up until graduation.
0: Well, we're very proud of you, Gloria. You should go far in this world.
3: I love to learn, and I intend to go as far as I can. Driven by the growing dissatisfaction within, I conquered one hurdle

0: after another, graduating cum laude from two highly respected colleges. Then I served as director of guidance in a prestigious private academy. Success didn't silence the voices within, however. They shouted faster, bigger, more. I moved on to aeronautical engineering, pioneering the role of women in this field. The longing and anguish within me continued to drive me.
1: Hello?
0: Hi, Mom.
1: Gloria? Your dad said you quit your job.
0: I'm going to Sweden to see our family, then I'm going to Europe. I want to see some of the world.
1: How are you going to live?
0: I've saved some money, Mom, and I can find work over there.
1: You gave up a good job that you worked hard to get to just travel?
0: It's not just travel. Think of the adventure. I can learn other languages, get to know other cultures. Who knows where it'll lead? I spent a year traveling from one country to another, picking up exciting jobs along the way. By the end of the year, I spoke four languages, which landed me a job with the Drug Enforcement Administration overseas. My dating life flourished, and I was wined and dined in the most elegant restaurants on the European continent. Then I met Mel, a handsome Air Force pilot stationed in Germany. Something clicked on the first date.
2: Isn't this a fascinating restaurant? Right under the Rhine River, among the catacombs.
0: It's really beautiful, Mel.
2: Oh, nothing but the finest for my princess.
0: Your princess? How can you say that? We just met.
2: Well, maybe. But I know a princess when I see one, and you're a princess.
0: And you're my prince?
2: I'd love to be your prince.
0: So when is my prince getting out of the Air Force?
2: Well, I can re-up in a little over a year, or I can go out and get a job with the airlines.
0: I vote for the latter. This princess isn't cut out to be a military wife. Mel and I had a great time doing Europe together for 5 months. He did treat me like a princess. Everything was so perfect, I thought my restless search was over. I returned to the States in July to prepare for our September wedding. After a romantic honeymoon in Hawaii, we moved to Fort Walton Beach, Florida. One night, we had dinner at the officers' club.
2: Hey, what's the matter with my princess tonight? You know, you look down. Something wrong?
0: Yeah. I told you I wasn't cut out to be a military wife. I can't get into all those officers' wives' club activities. I'm bored. I need to be doing more.
2: What about graduate school?
0: That's what I'm thinking. Troy State University offers a master's degree in clinical psychology, and there's still time to enroll for the winter quarter.
2: Well, if that's what you want, go ahead. I know you'll do great.
0: Then I became pregnant, and school seemed unimportant. I was so happy until I miscarried and the old feelings of failure returned. So I threw myself into my psychology studies in graduate school and finished with a 4-point average. I still had to be best. After receiving my degree, I opened my own private practice. Then Mel got a job with a major airline, so we moved to Atlanta. I worked for IBM and climbed the corporate ladder, winning sales awards 2 years in a row. We had a beautiful home and all the wealth and recognition anyone could want. Yet the gnawing emptiness remained. It began to be noticed by my friends. Oh, hi, Sandy. Come on in.
3: You've been out a lot lately. Something wrong?
0: It's nothing. Just had the flu.
3: Why do I not believe you?
0: No, really. Oh, Sandy, it's been awful. I feel ripped and pulled in all directions. I don't know what to do about it.
3: Maybe you should see a shrink.
0: I've been seeing one of the best psychotherapists around here. And things are worse than ever. Even my marriage. I'm so tense all the time, and I take it out on Mel.
3: Well, maybe it's the job. You work pretty hard.
0: I'm quitting. I want to have my own business, be my own boss.
3: Doing what?
0: I'm opening a restaurant. You know that quaint little German town in the mountains? Mel and I are moving up there. I just know that once I'm my own boss, things will be better. I designed, built, and established a restaurant in the popular tourist town of Helen in the mountains of North Georgia. The restaurant flourished, and during the annual Oktoberfest, our Café International was packed from opening until closing. People waited in line for up to an hour for a seat on the covered deck overlooking the Chattahoochee River. The restaurant was a financial and personal success, so why wasn't I happy? It was something I never discussed with Mel. Instead, I continued to see a therapist.
4: You say there's something missing in your life, Gloria?
0: I have everything anyone could want. A beautiful home, a loving husband, a business.

0: successful, but I still feel empty, full of turmoil.
1: Why?
0: I don't know. I've tried everything. I go to the spa, take trips, buy something new. Nothing works. There's always this insatiable inferno within.
1: Huh. Tell me about it.
0: What's the point of it all? I mean, I always try to do my best, but does anyone really care?
1: Why does that matter?
0: Well, I remember when I was little, tugging on Mama's dress and pleading with her to love me. At least tell me that she loved me.
1: And did she?
0: Not always. She was busy trying to hold our world together. That was the best demonstration of love, but I needed more.
1: But the longing and the rejection is still there?
0: Yes, no matter what I do. I hated life. The past, the present, the future. Endlessly being driven to what? I used uppers to get me up, downers to calm me down, alcohol and tranquilizers to numb the pain. Most of all, I feared dying, even though I tried suicide. And all that time, I was counseling others. I didn't know my carefully crafted world was about to crash down around me.
2: In a moment, Gloria will tell us about that crash.
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5: Gloria, I thought you'd be home by now.
0: Mel, you're home early.
5: No, I'm right on schedule. I posted it on the calendar if you'd care to check.
0: Oh, I guess I forgot.
5: Are you coming home soon?
0: We're very busy, Mel.
5: Well, hire more help. I don't like coming home to an empty house.
0: I come home to an empty house when you're gone.
5: I have to be gone. You don't.
0: We'll talk about this when I get home.
5: Yeah, if you ever do.
1: You say that your husband is being unfair?
0: His work is important, but mine isn't.
1: Now, how do you feel about that?
0: Angry, frustrated, hopeless.
1: Hopeless?
0: I can't even eat anymore. When I do eat, I can't keep it down.
1: You're battling bulimia again.
0: And I've counseled others about it. In my case, it's probably a rejection of my husband's interference.
1: How do you feel that he interferes?
0: He doesn't understand. I need to be at the restaurant. It's like my baby that I created and nurtured. I'm proud of it. I did it, me. And he doesn't care. For 14 years, I had battled bulimia and anorexia. I was in and out of hospitals, labeled manic depressive, schizophrenic, even psychotic. Nothing helped. Not even 2 years of intensive psychotherapy. I seemed powerless to change. I wanted to change more than anything, but I was in the grip of something more powerful than I. My marriage was hanging on by a thread. Can I fix you some breakfast?
6: No, thanks. I'm not hungry.
0: How long will you be gone?
6: Do you care? 3 days. I'll be in L.A. If you need to reach me, call the Crew Hotel. But you won't need me. You don't need anyone.
0: Mel, please. Let's not fight.
6: I don't intend to fight, Gloria, but I want you to know that I've had enough. No more.
0: What do you mean?
6: I'm tired of getting the crumbs of your time. You spend 18 hours a day at that restaurant. I try to schedule my flight so we can be together, but you prefer to be gone. So be it.
0: Mel, you don't understand.
6: No, I do understand. Your restaurant is the most important thing in your life. That's obvious.
0: That's not true.
6: It is true. I I want a wife who's here when I come home, here when I go to bed. Not one who sneaks in the middle of the night like some thief.
0: I didn't want to wake you up.
6: Well, you'd better wake up. Our marriage is on the line. Your restaurant or me. No compromises.
0: I went to work in a daze. How could I give up my restaurant? It's my identity. But I couldn't live without Mel. He brought stability and love. I had to choose one or the other when I needed both. It was a no-win situation, and I became increasingly nauseous and faint.
4: Gloria, is something wrong?
0: No, I'll be all right.
4: You look very pale. Why don't you go home? We'll manage here. Are you okay?
0: No, I lost my balance.
4: Oh, here, let me help you.
0: I guess I'm just tired. I didn't sleep well last night.
4: Well, you go home and you get some rest. I mean it.
0: By the time I got home, I was staggering, barely able to unlock the door. Desperate to get to bed, I tripped over an old suitcase and fell flat on my face. That did it. All the pent-up anger and frustration exploded as I grabbed the suitcase and spun around and around, then flung it away right through an antique window imported from Ireland. Oh, God! That's my life. God, broken pieces. Nothing but broken pieces. That's all it's ever been, broken pieces. If you think it's worth putting back together, you are gonna have to do it this time. I quit. I'm through. I can't do it any longer. Help me, God. I need you, please, God. I'm dying. Save me, Jesus. God heard my prayer and answered so beautifully. I cannot fully describe it. Every cruel, demanding voice inside was stilled. I felt a calm, a peace I'd never experienced. And in that peace, I began to experience my real identity, a child of God created in His image. Suddenly, I had a compelling desire for the Word of God. I had to find it, had to read it. As I obeyed, the sweet quietness was broken by the taskmaster that had controlled my life all those years. Stupid idea. Stupid, stupid, stupid. The Bible's no more than an ancient, archaic book that weak people read for a crutch because they aren't smart enough, like you, to figure out life on their own. No, I have to read. There may not be another chance. Woe to the rebellious children, saith the Lord, that take counsel, but not of me, and that cover with a covering, but not of my spirit, that they may add sin to sin, that walk to go down into Egypt, and have not asked at my mouth, to strengthen themselves in the strength of Pharaoh, and to trust in the shadow of Egypt. Therefore shall the strength of Pharaoh be your shame, and the trust in the shadow of Egypt your confusion. Wow. That's me, Isaiah. That's me.
6: Hello, Gloria.
0: How was your trip?
6: Okay.
0: Mel, I know I've been a terrible wife. I don't blame you for wanting a divorce. I know my failures. But I just hope that someday you'll be able to forgive me.
6: Well, what is this, some new drug?
0: No, Mel. I've thought long and hard about us. I love you, and I don't want to lose you.
6: What about the restaurant?
0: You can sell it.
6: You mean that?
0: Yes.
6: Well, I'm glad, honey. Oh, wow. What happened to the window?
0: I broke it accidentally. In a way, that's how I came to my senses.
6: What do you mean?
0: I looked at all the pieces and saw that my life was like that, broken. I'm sorry, Mel. I've been so unfair to you. I had been like the maniac of Gadarenes described in the Gospels. But Jesus calmed the raging in me that had dominated my life. At first, I didn't tell Mel I had received the Lord as my Savior, but I started reading the Bible 6 to 8 hours every day. I was afraid he wouldn't believe me. He saw the change in me, though, and became curious. I was so hungry for God, I read the Bible constantly. As my faith grew, his interest in God also grew, and I was able to share my experience honestly.
6: So you believe something actually changed in your life that day?
0: Mm-hmm.
6: Just By reading the Bible?
0: I fell on my face before God and begged for mercy and forgiveness.
6: Why forgiveness?
0: Because I saw what a sinner I was. All my life, I shut God out and turned to the world to save me. I knew I had problems, but I thought psychology would deliver me. How foolish.
6: What did you read that affected you like that?
0: Isaiah chapter 30. See? Verse 15. For thus saith the Lord God, the Holy One of Israel, in returning and rest shall ye be saved. In quietness and in confidence shall be your strength, and ye would not.
6: Mm.
0: Isn't it beautiful?
6: Mm.
0: God is so good and so holy. I love his word. All those years I wasted following stupid ideas of men instead of turning to God. He gave me exactly what I needed when I cried out to him. Read this, Mel. Starting in John chapter 8, verses 31 and 32.
6: You've underlined it. If ye continue in my word, then are ye my disciples indeed. And ye shall know the truth, and the truth shall make you free.
0: And verse 36 says, if the Son therefore shall make you free, ye shall be free indeed. I'm free, Mel. Whatever was driving me is gone. My wonderful husband gave his life to Christ, too. And we've been growing in the Lord since 1983. But mine was a time of trial, because shortly after my salvation, I began to experience a painful affliction that nearly took my life.
6: Oh, Gloria, dear Lord.
0: Oh,
6: let me put this pillow on your head.
0: What happened?
6: Oh, you fainted again.
0: Oh, Mel, it hurts so much. Why can't they find what's wrong?
6: Well, what did the doctor say?
0: He said I was depressed and needed to see a shrink. I'm not depressed, I'm in pain.
6: Well, there has to be an answer.
0: Oh, God. Oh. It hurts so much.
6: Oh,
0: help me, Jesus, please help me.
6: No, come, let me hold you and pray, Gloria. Oh, Lord. Lord, you alone can help us. Your word says that your compassions fail not. They're new every morning. Help my wife, Father. Give us the strength to be faithful to you, even now during this time of trial.
0: For 12 long years, I suffered devastating pain and, worst of all, memory loss. Every day for a year, I had recurring infection and fever. One night, my throat swelled shut and I couldn't even breathe until I prayed to God. Once, I was comatose for 3 days. Without God's faithfulness and Mel's love, I would have given up. I endured the label hypochondriac until the medical field recognized chronic fatigue immune dysfunction syndrome, CFIDS. Today, I am much healthier, and God is using us to help many others. Hello?
7: Gloria, it's Lois. I heard you speak yesterday at church and met you afterwards.
0: Yes, Lois, how are you?
7: Well, not good. I've been seeing a psychologist, but nothing helps. They say I'm manic depressive.
0: Listen to me, Lois. Get into God's word and see what he says about you. Are you born again?
7: I believe Christ died for my sins.
0: And you've repented of your sin and received Jesus into your heart and life?
7: Yes. 2 months ago, I prayed to receive new life.
0: Then believe God. He says, therefore, if any man be in Christ, he is a new creature. Old things are passed away. Behold, all things are become new.
7: I've heard that verse.
0: Memorize it. 2 Corinthians chapter 5, verse 17. But God gives us other names, too, beside new creature. He calls us redeemed, child of God, saved by grace, joint heirs with Christ, brother of Christ. Don't you accept the world's labels.
7: Thank you, Gloria.
0: Lois, God is sovereign, and he is sufficient to meet every need. God's word is your weapon against the devil's lies, and prayer is your link to God's mercy and grace. Okay?
7: Yes.
0: God has a plan for your life. He has a plan for everybody. But we have to come out from the world and live holy lives. Trust in the Lord and him alone. Mel and I continue to minister to hurting and deceived people. We have also taken many mission trips to India and Europe, Africa and South America, working with missionaries. Wherever we go, whatever we do, we proclaim Christ. That the eyes of your understanding being enlightened, that ye may know what is the hope of his calling and what the riches of the glory of his inheritance in the saints, and what is the exceeding greatness of his power to usward who believe, according to the working of his mighty power.
2: 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And listening friend, That grace and love is there for you no matter what your past. Christ died for your sins.
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2: With SRN News, I'm Keith Peters in Washington. Tonight is the runoff for the Republican nomination for Senate from South Carolina.
3: South Carolina voters are deciding who will replace the late Senator Lindsey Graham in the Senate. President Trump has endorsed and campaigned for Senator Darlene Graham.

0: Graham, Lindsey Graham's sister.
1: She will be somebody you're going to be very proud. You vote for her, you're going to be very proud of that vote.
0: Darlene Graham is serving as an interim replacement for her brother. Her opponent is Congressman Ralph Norman, who has told supporters that while he wanted President Trump's endorsement, the voters will ultimately determine who wins.
2: I asked for the president's endorsement, didn't get it, but anybody would want the endorsement, but he chose who he did, and that's fine.
0: That audio courtesy of WSOC-TV. I'm Mike Hempen.
3: The Supreme Court has delivered an initial victory to the Trump administration in its efforts to strengthen mail ballot security ahead of the 2026 midterm elections. Correspondent Ken Lorman reports.
4: In a 6-3 ruling, the justices lifted a lower court injunction blocking key provisions of President Trump's executive order in California and 22 other states. The plan would create a federal list of eligible voters and direct the Postal Service to deliver ballots only to those voters. The White House calls the measures common sense steps to protect election integrity. Ken Lorman reporting.
3: Dolly Parton, the iconic songwriter, singer, and actor, has died. A statement from her publicist says she died peacefully Tuesday at the age of 80 in Nashville, Tennessee. Parton wrote and sang hundreds of songs, including classics like Jolene and Coat of Many Colors. On Wall Street, the Dow up by 180 points, the NASDAQ rose 171, the S&P 500 advanced by 24 points. This is SRN News. The State Department promotes life, correspondent Michael Harrington reports.
5: One of the first tasks Secretary Marco Rubio says he's been assigned by President Trump is eliminating all U.S. aid dollars going to any foreign organization or group that promotes abortion. Rubio has announced sweeping restrictions on funding for overseas abortion NGOs, which will impact up to $30 billion in aid. These new restrictions build on the work that American pro-life groups have been doing for years in Africa. Michael Harrington reporting.
3: The New York City chief of police is vowing to protect the Jewish community. In remarks to the congregation of Central Synagogue, where she attends, Jessica Tisch says, as a proud Jew and a lifelong member, you have my word that I stand with you in these uncertain and precarious times. Anti-Semitism is on the rise all across the USA, and especially in New York City, which is home to the largest concentration of Jews in the country. This is SRN News. Here's the Wall Street Business Report.
6: Canada struck back at the U.S. today with retaliatory tariffs on about $20 billion worth of American goods, including steel, dairy products, appliances, and farm equipment. Jennifer King reports on the latest measure of consumer confidence.
7: The consumer confidence index dropped this month, dipping 0.8 points to a lukewarm 89.4 in August. Compare that to early 2025, when readings were consistently over 100. The Conference Board report shows Americans' confidence in the economy is at its lowest level in 7 months. Chief economist Dana Peterson says respondents' views of present business conditions improved, but their outlook for the near-term future soured. Respondents cited elevated prices in general and oil, gas, and groceries specifically, along with concerns about war, trade, and jobs. I'm Jennifer King.
6: At the closing bell on Wall Street, the Dow was up by 160 points. For the Wall Street Business Report, I'm Bob Agnew.
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8: Hebrews 7, verse 25. Wherefore he is able also to save them to the uttermost that come unto God by him, seeing he ever liveth to make intercession for them. Hebrews 7, verse 25. God's word assuring us that salvation is complete and the Savior constantly intercedes for us.
9: Now, Milwaukee hit 80 this afternoon. It looks like we'll be about there the rest of this week, with even warmer temperatures coming next week. Good evening. We'll check the forecast from the National Weather Service. Clouds will increase tonight. May see some showers and storms after midnight. Temperatures will rest in the mid-60s. Slight chance that some showers and thunderstorms is in there early afternoon tomorrow. Otherwise, mostly sunny sky, 85 degrees. Mostly clear, lower 60s Wednesday night. And then should see sunshine for both Thursday and Friday ahead with, yes, daytime temperatures right around 80. Nighttime temperatures, lower 60s.
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0: Daily Minute. Earlier this month, first responders in North Carolina rescued a victim of the abortion pill. The baby's 18-year-old mother received mifepristone from a source in Virginia that illegally mailed the pills across state lines. Although already 31 weeks pregnant, well beyond the FDA's 10-week limit, she took the pills. She then gave birth to the baby in a toilet. Thanks to the help of first responders, the baby miraculously survived. Daniel Degner.
1: 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We encourage you to share your concerns about the abortion pill with your elected officials in Washington, D.C. by visiting abortioncrimebymail.com.
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3: It's good news to protect children from medical mutilation. This is Matt Staver with Freedom's Call. Under President Donald Trump's order, the federal government will no longer use Medicaid funds to pay for harmful sex-rejecting procedures for minors. The new rule, finalized by the Centers for Medicare and Medicaid Services, is scheduled to take effect in October. The final rule eliminates all federal Medicaid and Children's Health Insurance Program funding for gender interventions on minors, such as puberty blockers, hormones, and irreversibly mutilating gender surgeries. This includes a six-month transition period that allows for minors to safely wean off the drugs. Permanently mutilating children is never the solution, and taxpayers should never be forced to fund it. The medical profession needs to return to their Hippocratic oath of do no harm and to treat the root causes of mental health issues with counseling rather than sterilization and mutilation. Stay informed at Liberty Counsel's website, lc.org.
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6: A recent nationwide survey has revealed that nearly half of all unchurched Americans would be open to visiting a church if personally invited by a friend or a family member. What implications does this have for our outreach? First, just as the Apostle Paul taught in Romans 1:16, we must not be ashamed of the gospel of Christ. 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Second, we must continue to build relationships with the unchurched. You can't personally invite someone unless you get to know them. So take time to invest in the life of an unchurched person today. Build a relationship that can change someone for eternity.
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7: Jesus on Marriage. This is Ken Ham, author of the book on the history of answers in Genesis, Miraculous. Some Christians claim Jesus never directly addressed gay marriage, so he must be fine with it. But Jesus did address this issue. Jesus said, "Haven't you read that God created them male and female, and that a man and his wife become one flesh?" Jesus quoted from Genesis to answer a question about marriage. He's reaffirming God's design for marriage to be between one man and one woman for life. And remember, all of Scripture is the word of Christ. So we look to all of God's word to see what Jesus says, not just the Gospels. And throughout Scripture, he clearly defines marriage as one man for one woman.
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This is the Phyllis Schlafly Report, a daily broadcast from Phyllis Schlafly Eagles. And we're upholding the legacy of Phyllis Schlafly, grassroots activist, author of 27 books, and articulate voice for traditional values for more than 70 years. And now, from the archives of Phyllis Schlafly

0: in the United States was just a little nation trying to get on our feet. The British warships sailed into Chesapeake Bay on August 19, 1814, and marched toward Washington, D.C. On August 24th, the two armies met along the banks of the Potomac River. The temperature was 100 degrees. Britain had the world's best-trained soldiers, and they quickly routed the Americans, who were just a bunch of untrained volunteers. The British admiral ate dinner in the White House and then gave the order to set fire to the city. Within hours, the White House, the U.S. Capitol, and many other public buildings, the dockyard, and several large storehouses filled with cannon, small arms, and other weapons were burning. On the morning of August 25th, the British soldiers continued to set fires, determined to destroy the city. On the afternoon of August 25th, the heart of Washington was hit with a devastating tornado that collapsed buildings and lifted them off the ground, blew off roofs, uprooted trees, destroyed the bridge across the Potomac, threw the British cannon into the air, and killed British soldiers. That was followed by a soaking rain lasting 2 hours that put out most of the fires in the city. The British soldiers were forced to withdraw and found that their warships were badly damaged. Washington, D.C. is not usually a target of tornadoes. Only 7 tornadoes have hit Washington since 1814, and they didn't do much damage. The Americans at the time believed that America was saved from having to surrender to the British on August 25, 1814, by an amazing act of divine intervention.
1: This has been the Phyllis Schlafly Report from Phyllis Schlafly Eagles. 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
5: Here's an example of a disturbing legal contradiction in New Hampshire. William Kelly was sentenced to 80 years in prison after being convicted for murdering his girlfriend and her unborn child. The baby was between 35 and 36 weeks gestation. Under New Hampshire law, that baby was legally recognized as a victim of murder. That raises an obvious question. If an unborn child is a victim when someone else kills him or her, why is that same child not a victim of murder if the mother chooses an abortion? New Hampshire law actually makes this contradiction explicit. It recognizes the unborn child as a victim of homicide while specifically exempting abortion from that protection. How can it be a baby in one case and not in another?
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7: This is Frank Affney with the Secure Freedom Minute. Yesterday was Economic D-Day for Iran.

0: just as the success of World War II's kinetic one ultimately destroyed Hitler's regime, this one must finally liberate the Iranian people from their Sharia supremacist oppressors in Tehran. In unveiling Operation Economic Outcast, Treasury Secretary Scott Bessent declared that, quote, beginning today, the actions of Treasury and other agencies will block every potential source of revenue that funds the IRGC and the Iranian regime. We are enforcing a zero-leakage approach. There will be no minimal breathing space for the regime to rebuild its capacity to inflict terror against America and the world, unquote. Particularly heartening is Secretary Bessent's affirmation that the Trump administration will apply such intensified economic restrictions universally, including secondary sanctions on, quote, those who tether themselves to Tehran and therefore should expect to share in the isolation of a withering regime, unquote. Let's roll. This is Frank Gaffney.
1: Is America guilty of worshiping idols? According to God's definition, yes. We're a nation of idolaters. Anything we place in front of God is idolatry. Hello, I'm Sam Rohr with another Stand in the Gap Minute. When Joshua led God's people into the Promised Land, he commanded them in Joshua 24:14 to put away the gods your fathers served. 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Our fear of the Lord is shown through what we are willing to give up to serve Him only. 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
3: More than a quarter of Gen Z investors see sports gambling as their long-term financial strategy. A majority of them have bet on sports at least once in the last year, and a recent online survey should concern all of us and was the reason I published my booklet on A Biblical View on Gambling. This is not a new phenomenon. We've always had gambling in one form or another, but this recent surge in young adults gambling illustrates the frustration the younger generation feels about the economy and affordability. Why are they gambling their financial future on sports? Well, opportunity is one reason. The Supreme Court, in a landmark ruling years ago, overturned the federal ban on sports gambling. When you watch a football game this fall, you will see lots of ads for betting platforms. Users can wager minute-by-minute outcomes while watching games live. Payments are instant and thus addictive. Frustration is another reason. Gen Z may be turning to sports betting because they have become convinced that the traditional ways of earning a living don't work for them. They have a higher unemployment rate, most cannot afford a home, and college graduates are smothering under unprecedented levels of student debt. One writer for the Wall Street Journal referred to this attitude as financial nihilism. When conventional investment strategies seem hopeless, many in this generation choose the unlikely possibility of a quick return on investment. Sports betting is not a good way to build a financial future, especially when it is easier than ever to invest in stocks or to buy gold or Bitcoin. The idea of dollar cost average might not seem too exciting, but is better than gambling away your life savings. I'm Kirby Anderson, and that's my point of view.
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1: Hey all, it's Bethany from Trail Ridge inviting you to this year's Young Adult Retreat. 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He's the president of Maranatha Baptist University in Watertown. I know that Lou is planning some great meals during the weekend. We even worked together to plan this year's barnyard banquet. It's going to be a ton of fun. 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If you're in the age bracket of 18 to 35, I hope to see you there this year. 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
5: So how should we respond when our faith is tested? 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That testing is going to prove or demonstrate that you are a true believer.
6: Welcome to this Tuesday edition of Equipping the Saints with Greg Lundstedt, pastor of Equipping Bible Church in Greer, South Carolina.
7: And Dave, today it's Letter Day, and I have a phone comment from Stephen in Arizona. He says, "I really appreciate Mr. Lundstedt, his teaching. He has mentored me. He's a great teacher. I trust him and his teaching." Well, Stephen, thank you so much for your encouraging words. And it's really not me. It's the Lord. God is faithful to bring his word out through me. And I'm just a tool for him to use. And it, all glory goes to the Lord. But it is so encouraging to hear how he's using his word. I'm so grateful that his word through me is a blessing to you. So thank you. Well, with this in mind, we're going to take a three-day detour from our study in Hebrews to go to a passage in the book of Genesis where we're going to be preparing for what we're going to see later in Hebrews. Okay, well, let's turn together to Genesis chapter 22 as we begin.
6: Well, thanks, Greg. 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
1: Well, if you're a human being, and we all are, right, you know that there's trouble. There's trouble in this life. There's trials and difficulties, whether you know the Lord or not. A lot of the difficulty comes because of sin. Certainly we see that. And yet as believers, when we come to faith in Jesus, we are so thankful that God delivered us from the domain of darkness and the kingdom of his beloved Son, and we are just blessed in that context. And yet, after time, we begin to realize there's trials for believers, that it is difficult, that this is a fight of faith. It is a battle to trust Jesus in every situation. But as we see in Scripture, it is the good fight of faith. And so today, we've been going through the book of Hebrews, and we've come to a portion in which we see the example of God's faithfulness in declaring the truth to Abraham, and how Abraham inherited those promises by patience and faith. And I thought it would be good for us to take a detour from Hebrews to look at Abraham and to look at that defining moment in Abraham's life where we see God reiterated the reality of what he had promised to Abraham based on the fact that Abraham's faith worked. And so let's turn our Bibles to Genesis chapter 22. And indeed, as you're turning there, we do realize from Scripture, and it's hard to read these at times, but we are going to go through trials. 1 Peter 4:12, "Beloved, do not be surprised at the fiery ordeal which comes upon you, for your testing as though some strange thing were happening." And we read this earlier in James chapter 1, verse 2, "Consider it all joy, my brethren, when you encounter various trials, knowing that the testing of your faith produces endurance." We're going to have trials and testing. And today we're going to see how we should respond when our faith is tested. Again, Genesis chapter 22. Give us some context. Maybe you were here with us 10 years ago when we went through the book of Genesis. That was a long time ago. And within that, we saw that this book is written by Moses, inspired by the Spirit. And it was initially for the Israelites who were ready to enter the land. And yet this book is certainly profitable for every true believer. These things have been written for our instruction to whom the end of the ages have come. And within that, we have a history of mankind from God's perspective. There's a lot of history books out there, but you want to know the real history, go to the Bible. History of man from God's perspective, first of all, from his perfect and blessed creation, to secondly, man's fall into sin. And then we begin to see God's redemptive plan begin to take place. Now within this, this would take shape through the seed of Eve, which would realize that there'd be someone who would come who would defeat Satan. And then we see it's through Abraham's seed that true salvation blessing would come to mankind. That salvation blessing would come through the seed, ultimately Jesus Christ, salvation blessing would come. So in chapters 12 through 21, we have the life of Abraham. He's really the paradigm of faith. He is a pagan man, Abram, who responded to God's call. He's now a believer. He believed and it was reckoned to him as righteousness. And we see his walk of faith, although not perfect, we see him growing. We see him growing in his faith in those chapters from 12 to 21. And now in this portion today, we're going to see very specifically what true faith looks like from God's perspective. Again, turn to Genesis 22. And Abraham, by God's definition, not ours, he is the paradigm of faith. He is the one we look at when we want to see what genuine, true faith looks like. I'm going to read the chapter because it's a narrative, and we're going to walk through it, and then we'll walk through it together, okay? Now, it came about after these things that God tested Abraham and said, "Abraham." And he said to him, "Here I am." And he said, "Take now your son, your only son whom you love, Isaac. Go to the land of Moriah and offer him there as a burnt offering on one of the mountains in which I will tell you." So Abraham rose early in the morning and saddled his donkey and took two of his young men with him and Isaac his son. And he split wood for the burnt offering and arose and went to the place which God had told him. On the third day, Abraham raised his eyes and saw the place from a distance. And Abraham said to his young men, "Stay here with the donkey.

and the lad will go yonder, and we will worship and return to you. And Abraham took the wood of the burnt offering and laid it on Isaac his son, and he took in his hand the fire and the knife. So the two of them walked on together. And Isaac spoke to Abraham his father and said, "My father." And he said to him, "Here I am, my son." And he said, "Behold, the fire and the wood, but where is the lamb for the burnt offering?" And Abraham said, "God will provide for himself a lamb for the burnt offering, my son." So the two of them walked on together, and they came to the place which God had told him. And Abraham built an altar there and arranged the wood and bound his son Isaac and laid him on the altar on top of the wood. And Abraham stretched out his hand and took the knife to slay his son. But the angel of the Lord called to him from heaven and said, "Abraham, Abraham." And he said, "Here I am." And he said, "Do not stretch out your hand against the lad. Do nothing to him. For now I know that you fear God, since you have not withheld your son, your only son, from me." Then Abraham raised his eyes and looked, and behold, behind him a ram caught in the thicket by his horns. And Abraham went and took the ram and offered him up for a burnt offering in the place of his son. And Abraham called the name of that place, "The Lord will provide." As it is said to this day, in the mount of the Lord it will be provided. Then the angel of the Lord called to Abraham a second time from heaven. And he said, "By myself I have sworn, declares the Lord, because you have done this thing, I have not withheld your son, your only son. Indeed, I will greatly bless you. I will greatly multiply your seed as the stars of the heavens and as the sand which is on the seashore. And your seed shall possess the gate of their enemies. And in your seed all the nations of the earth shall be blessed, because you have obeyed my voice." So Abraham returned to his young men, and they arose and went together to Beersheba, and Abraham lived in Beersheba. Now it came about after these things that it was told to Abraham, saying, "Behold, Milcah also has borne children to your brother Nahor, Uz and his firstborn Buz, his brother, and Kemuel, the father of Aram, and Chesed, and Hazo, and Pildash, and Jidlap, and Bethuel. And Bethuel became the father of Rebekah. These eight Milcah bore to Nahor, Abraham's brother, and his concubine, whose name was Rumah, also bore Tebah and Geham and Tehash and Maakah. Okay. Well, this is an incredible passage, if you think about it. It's an incredible passage if you think about what is happening here. And by God's grace, I pray that I share it in a way that is exactly as the Lord desires, and that we respond by God's grace as the Lord desires. So how should we respond when our faith is tested? Well, first of all, we need to realize that God will test or prove believers' faith to be genuine. If you're a true believer, you're going to enter sometime a test of your faith, or multiple times a test of your faith. That testing is going to prove or demonstrate that you are a true believer. And from that, there's great blessing. When our faith is tested, it actually is a blessing for true believers. Now, it also might be that maybe you've been slipping in your walk with Christ, and you think you're trusting him more than you are. And the Lord will show you from that testing where you really are trusting him. And also for those who are make believers, those who hang out in the church but aren't saved, it will show them that their faith isn't what they think it is. And so with that in mind, notice God will test. Verse 1, "Now it came about after these things that God tested Abraham and said, 'Abraham,' and he said, 'Here I am, Heneni,'" that's in Hebrew, "and he said, 'Take now your son, your only son whom you love, Isaac, go to the land of Moriah and offer him there as a burnt offering on one of the mountains which I will tell you.'" Okay, so he says, now it came about after these things. Well, what things is this after? Well, we see in the end of chapter 21 that God was faithful to Abraham. Indeed, Abraham was walking with the Lord, and he experienced the Lord's faithful protection in regards to the Philistines, in regard to the provision of his will. You can read chapter 21 and look at that. Indeed, the Lord used a pagan Philistine, Kim Abimelech, who saw that God was with Abraham in all he did. He could see the Lord in the life of Abraham.
And God, in response, protected Abraham. And then it says in the end of chapter 21, and Abraham sojourned in the land of the Philistines

for many days. Now, we know Abraham was in the land of the Philistines here, and he had come into the land also, but he was looking for a better country. He was looking for a better country. Ultimately, we see that Abraham, chapter 11 of the book of Hebrews, was a sojourner on this earth, just like you and I. This is not our permanent home. This is a temporal home, and if we make it our permanent home, we lose out in eternal realities, okay? So here we see Abraham understood that. We'll see that in Hebrews chapter 11 later. So here it says that God tested Abraham. Well, what was the test? Middle of verse 1. And he said to him, Abraham, he said, here I am. And he said, take now your son, your only son whom you love, and go to the land of Moriah and offer him there as a burnt offering on the mountains, which I tell you. Wow. So God is testing Abraham very clearly. And the test is to take his son, whom he loves, to where the Lord's going to show him, and he's to offer him up as a burnt offering. Whom your son, whom you love, Isaac. Later on, we're going to see in this passage in a few places that the Lord says, your only son. Your only son. And yet, didn't Abraham have a son by Hagar, Ishmael? Yes, he did. But through Sarah, there was only one child of the promise. And that was brought forth miraculously, and it was Isaac. Indeed, back in chapter 12, more than 25 years earlier, the Lord had promised Abram that he would make him a great nation, and that in him, or in his seed, all the nations would be blessed. Galatians chapter 3 reveals that this was the gospel being preached to Abraham, in that it would be through Christ, Abraham's seed, that would bring salvation and blessing. And so here, we see then in chapter 15 in Genesis, the Lord made it clear that Abraham's heir would not be his servant, Eliezer, but one from his own flesh, and that his descendants would be as numerous as the stars. And then the Lord affirmed that with Abraham in a covenant he made with him in chapter 17, in which he made it clear that he would be a father of a multitude of nations, Abraham, and chapter 17, verse 4. And then the Lord made it clear that he would have a son by Sarah, and that Ishmael would not be the heir, but a son by Sarah, Genesis 17. And then in chapter 18, the Lord makes it clear to Abraham and Sarah, who was listening, right? You remember that? That at the appointed time, he would bring forth a child through Sarah. And the Lord did so as he promised, Genesis 21. So then, this is an incredible test. Abraham has been promised for years that this would happen through his seed, and now God is asking him to take that very seed and sacrifice him. Can't imagine how hard this is. Can't imagine the difficulty of this test. Now, we try to hypothetically think of all sorts of circumstances within our lives that maybe we could align this with. No, don't do that. The reality is, this is God testing Abraham for his benefit and for our benefit, as we will see. And we're going to see the ultimate end of the story, not just the beginning of the story. We're going to see all of it, and so we can understand rightly what God is doing, and then apply it to our lives in terms of the testing that God brings upon us. We're going to see later on that Abraham's descendant here, his very son, is the one in whom, through his seed and on, would come Jesus Christ. And so he needs to live. But then Abraham is being told to sacrifice him. And so he says, take now your son, your only son whom you love. Hey, I know how much you love him. You love him. Take your only son whom you love and go to Moriah and sacrifice him as a burnt offering where I tell you. Hebrews chapter 11, verse 17, by faith Abraham, when he was tested, offered up Isaac, with whom he had received the promises. The promises were tied up in the person of the son that was miraculously brought forth, Isaac, in whom his seed and on would come the seed, Jesus Christ. In Hebrews chapter 11, it speaks of his son as his only begotten son, monogenes, unique son, the one in which the promises would be fulfilled in. And so Abraham has one son concerning the promise, and that son is Isaac, and now he is being told to take him and sacrifice him. So Abraham waits 25 years for Isaac to be born, miraculous birth, and he loves him dearly, and he is the one whom the promises will come, and so now God is asking him to sacrifice him? Well, what does Abraham do? Well, you know, think about it. When things are tough, what do we do?
when we don't understand what God is doing in our lives, when we're not clear, we're trying to comprehend it. Here, God is clearly telling him what to do, and it doesn't make sense. But Abraham, as we'll see, obeys. You see, the reality is we need to obey the Lord, and we're going to see that faith and obedience are tied together. They're tied together. So I'm not saying that our trials aren't difficult, but what we're going to see is that God will use them for good, as he did with Abraham, if we allow him to do so. And so we have a test here, which also had to do with Abraham's love for God. Does Abraham love the Lord more than he loves his son? You know, the reality is the Lord calls us to love him with all our heart, mind, and soul, to love him more than everything else. You know, we love our parents, we honor them, we love our children. It's not saying we don't love them, but we can't love them more. If they become more, they become an idol, as we'll say. We need to love the Lord the most, and that is the best for those in whom we love. Jesus said, if you love me, you will keep my commandments, or my commands. John 14:15. The Lord Jesus also said, he who loves, Matthew 10:37, mother more than me is not worthy of me. And he who loves a daughter more than me is not worthy of me. And he who does not take his cross after me and follow me is not worthy of me. Now you say, wow, he's breaking up these families. Well, no, he's not. Christ has to be first. And if you love your family more than you love Christ, actually, you're going to mess your family up. You're going to mess them up, because whenever we disobey God, we mess up everything around us. But when we love him more than our family, then we're going to treat our family even better in that context. We're going to treat them even better. So here, he has a test. Now, it's interesting. Hebrews chapter 11 translates this word test. Back in Genesis, it says he was tested. God tested Abraham. You go, well, I like that, right? We kind of think about that, right? Because certainly within that test, humanly speaking, there'd probably be some temptation, I believe. I would think so. But is God behind that? Is God the one tempting? Well, we see in reality from Scripture that God does not tempt anyone. But yet, it's interesting, if you turn to Hebrews chapter 11, and I want to read verse 17. By faith, Abraham, when he was tested, that's the word in Greek, it's pronounced pyrazo. It means to examine, test, or prove, in a good sense. But it can also be translated tempt in a negative sense. We see that in James chapter 1 about tempting. But we see God tests us, but he doesn't tempt us. James chapter 1. Verse 13, let no one say he is tempted, I am tempted by God. For God cannot be tempted by evil, and he himself does not tempt anyone. So he is not tempting Abraham, he is testing, and that testing is to prove that Abraham is genuine in his faith. Now, the reality is we need to realize that. Now, we can be tempted in anything, and that's not from God. That's from Satan, the devil. He's called the tempter. Our flesh tempts us. Right? That's not from God. God does not tempt anyone. And with temptation, God promises to provide a way of escape that we would endure it. God doesn't tempt anyone. But we are going to be tested. And we're to have the right attitude when those trials come. I read this earlier, but James chapter 1, verse 2, consider it all joy, my brethren, when you encounter various trials, knowing that the testing of your faith does something. It produces endurance. And then he says, and let endurance have its perfect result, that you may be complete and lacking in nothing. He'll say later on in James chapter 1, verse 12, blessed is the man who perseveres under trial. It's proving you're the genuine deal. You're blessed when you persevere because you're genuinely of Jesus. You're blessed. We saw earlier about we're not to be surprised, the fiery ordeal, 1 Peter 4:12, that comes for your testing. But to the degree you share the sufferings of Christ, keep on rejoicing, right? We see in 1 Peter chapter 1, he says, in this you greatly rejoice, speaking of your salvation. But then he says, even now for a little while, and I love this part, if necessary, he says, you have been distressed by various trials. It's not all the time, but if necessary, that the proof of your faith, the demonstration of your faith,
being more precious than gold and silver, which is perishable, even though tested by fire.

0: found to result in praise and glory and honor at the revelation of Jesus Christ. You see, God is not pleased by anything apart from faith. We see that in Hebrews chapter 11, verse 6. And when our faith is proven genuine, he is greatly glorified and we are greatly blessed. When believers trust the Lord and it is proven in the midst of trials, you are blessed, okay? And so here we have God testing Abraham. And he's supposed to take his son, whom he loves, to go to the land of Moriah. Where's that? Where's the land of Moriah? 2 Chronicles chapter 3, and I'll read this for you. Then Solomon built the house of the Lord in Jerusalem on Mount Moriah. He built the temple on Mount Moriah. That's where Moriah is, okay? So the Lord is telling Abraham back at this time, there's no temple. There's no, and he's saying, go to this mountain, which I will show you. Go to Mount Moriah, and I'll show you the mountain that you're going to offer him on. And what's interesting is if you go to that and you see Mount Moriah where the temple is, there's rolling hills that go along to another mountain right there, which is Mount Calvary. And it's my thought, quite possibly that is where this happened. If it didn't happen in the temple, or it happened maybe on that portion there. It makes sense because of all this points to, as we will see in a moment. So certainly Mount Moriah is in that area. And so he says, go to land of Moriah and offer a burnt offering on one of the mountains, which I will tell you. He's going to say, I'm going to point the mountain out. This is where you go. And now what's a burnt offering? What's a burnt offering? What's a burnt offering? Well, the reality is offerings go back to the time of Adam and Eve. We have Abel who offered a better sacrifice and Cain who didn't, right? That's an offering.
1: 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So, Greg, God's testing reveals to us, not him, the state of our faith.
2: You know, so true, Dave. We've seen that God's testing of us reveals to us where we're at in our faith with him. And that's so important because so often in our pride, we think we're doing well with the Lord until he brings something upon us where we then realize that we really aren't trusting him like we think we are. God is a gracious God to use the trials in our life to refine us, to test us, to purify us, to reveal where we really are. Brother and sister, are you going through a trial? Are you being tested? God is revealing to you where your faith is at with him, that you might grow in your faith just like Abraham did.
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1: Hi, this is Randy Melchert. For Abraham Lincoln, it was 77. But for us, it is 250 years ago, the Declaration of Independence was developed, drafted, and debated in the old State House in Philadelphia, Pennsylvania, now known as Independence Hall. Across the street is the Liberty Bell. And along the way, we can find the Betsy Ross House, Carpenter's Hall, the Old Burial Ground, the Ben Franklin Museum, the Revolutionary War Museum, and the Philadelphia Society of the Bible. We'll also get a photo at the famous Rocky Steps, try a Philly steak and cheese. We'll even head over to Lancaster and enjoy one of the smorgasbords, as well as Sight and Sound in Lancaster that'll be performing Joshua.
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3: We are talking about supernatural power. We are talking about divine power. 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
3: Now, if you should ask the average person today, what do you think the power of the church is? More than likely, they would think in terms of a local church, and so they would say, well, I think a church has power when it has a place of prominence in the city. Secondly, they would say, I think the church has power when it has a large host of people, a large membership. Or someone would say, I believe the church has power when the people in that fellowship are people of prominence. Or someone else may say, well, I believe the church has power when it has great prosperity. Well, let me show you why not a single one of those things has anything at all to do with the power that God has provided for His church. First of all, they're all built upon human frailty.